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6: The 880 Weather Watch for South Central Nebraska and North Central Kansas calls for partly cloudy to mostly clear for the overnight. Lows make it down to the mid-50s to low 60s across the region for Memorial Day. An abundance of sunshine, hot with a lot of areas getting to or above 90 for a high temperature. Monday night, clear to partly cloudy. Chance for showers and storms, mainly before midnight, especially in parts of Nebraska. Lows fall to the upper 50s to low 60s in most areas. Tuesday, lots more sunshine. Highs climb well into the 80s. A couple of more 90s are possible. And then lows in the mid to upper 50s across the region for Tuesday night. From the 880 Weather Center, I'm Phil Jensko. For more, check KRVN.com.
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8: The 880 Weather Watch for South Central Nebraska and North Central Kansas calls for partly cloudy to mostly clear for the overnight. Lows make it down to the mid-50s to low 60s across the region. For Memorial Day, an abundance of sunshine. Hot with a lot of areas getting to or above 90 for a high temperature. Monday night, clear to partly cloudy. Chance for showers and storms, mainly before midnight, especially in parts of Nebraska. Lows fall to the upper 50s to low 60s in most areas. Tuesday, lots more sunshine. Highs climb well into the 80s. A couple of more 90s are possible. And then lows in the mid to upper 50s across the region for Tuesday night. From the 880 Weather Center, I'm Phil Jensko. 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
1: It's 95% done. I'm Carmen Roberts, Fox News. A senior Trump administration official tells Fox News that's how close the U.S. and Iran are to completing a proposed peace deal. Fox's Alex Hogan has more from the White House.
2: The president says that the framework of this deal with Iran is nearly finalized, although today he told us that, according to this Truth Social, that he doesn't want his team of negotiators to rush into anything. In terms of what that timeline could likely mean, one senior administration official telling Fox's Kayleigh McEnany that the president says that could mean 5, 6, or even 7 days, and that this is an opportunity for a deal to lower the cost for Americans and also prevent the Iranians from obtaining a nuclear weapon. Trump wrote on Truth Social, our relationship with Iran is becoming much more professional and a productive one. They must understand, however, that they cannot develop or procure a nuclear weapon or bomb.
1: The administration has not released planned details, but President Trump has said that it would reopen the Strait of Hormuz and keep Iran from developing a nuclear weapon. In the meantime, the president says the U.S. will continue the blockade along the Strait of Hormuz. The Secret Service releases more information about the man that agents fatally shot last night after he opened fire at a White House checkpoint.
3: The suspect was identified as 21-year-old Nasir Best from Maryland. Best allegedly had encountered Secret Service at least twice last year and had a history of mental health issues. Apparently, he's known for walking around the White House asking how to gain access at different gates. Authorities say Best told them he was Jesus Christ and that he wanted to get arrested. Best was also reportedly detained by Secret Service the previous month for flagging down agents and making threats.
1: Fox's Madeline Rivera in Washington. A bystander shot during the incident is listed in serious but stable condition. 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
1: The Indianapolis 500 shows yet again why it is called the greatest spectacle in racing.
6: A year ago, David Malukas finished in second place at the Indy 500. Sunday, as the race hit the home stretch, he was in the lead. But on Fox TV, Felix Rosenquist was making a move.
7: Here comes Rosenquist! Malukas defends! Who has it? Over the line! Who's it going to be?
6: The closest finish in Indy 500 history. Rosenquist edges Malukas by 0.0233 seconds for only his second career IndyCar Series win. Meanwhile, Catherine Legg, who became the sixth driver and first woman ever to race in both the Indy 500 and NASCAR's Coca-Cola 600 in the same day, crashed out on lap 18. Greg Thompson, Fox News.
1: Former President Biden declines to endorse a candidate for the race for governor in California. Fox's Deborah Valentine has details.
8: No endorsement from the former president for his former Health and Human Services Secretary, Javier Becerra. Former White House Chief of Staff Ron Klain told the New York Post, well, former President Joe Biden appreciates the job Becerra did. There are other people in the race with whom Biden has a relationship, so he's remaining neutral. California Governor Gavin Newsom and former Vice President Kamala Harris have not endorsed Becerra either, raising questions about his support within the Democratic Party heading into the June 2nd primary. Deborah Valentine, Fox News.
1: The Force returns to the theaters this weekend as The Mandalorian and Grogu makes its highly anticipated big screen debut.
9: Hey, never touch the buttons.
1: And the new Star Wars movie is expected to pull in an estimated $102 million domestically for the three-day Memorial Day weekend. In second place, the relationship horror movie Obsession did better on its second weekend out, earning an estimated $22 million. I'm Carmen Roberts, Fox News.
0: KRVN.
4: I'm Shana Green. Russia bombards Ukraine with a deadly attack overnight as we await details on a potential deal with Iran.
9: Suffice it to say that some progress has been made. The ultimate goal is that Iran can never have a nuclear weapon.
4: The president speaking to key Middle Eastern allies Saturday about the negotiations. We'll get reaction from Democrat Chris Van Hollen, who sits on the Senate Foreign Relations Committee, and Republican Congressman Byron Donalds, a key ally of the president in the House. Plus, the teen takeover trend lighting up on social media and terrorizing neighborhoods across the country.
10: It is violent, it is dangerous, and it is illegal. And I am here to tell you it is going to stop.
4: We'll ask our Sunday panel if holding parents accountable will solve the problem. Then, start your engines. We're live in Indianapolis for the 110th running of the Indy 500 on Fox. All right now on Fox News Sunday. Hello from Fox News in Washington. We begin with a look at some of today's top stories. Russia pummeling Ukraine's capital and surrounding region overnight with missiles and drones, including a hypersonic Oreshnik ballistic missile. At least 40 locations across the region are reporting damage, including dozens injured and at least two killed. Here in Washington, a suspected gunman is dead after exchanging fire with the Secret Service and police officers next to the White House Saturday evening. A bystander was hit in the attack and taken to a local hospital. No word on that person's condition. Secretary of State Marco Rubio says significant progress has been made in negotiations with Iran to end the conflict in the Persian Gulf. Rubio is currently meeting with officials in India. In a moment, we'll bring in lawmakers from both sides of the aisle, Senator Chris Van Hollen and Congressman Byron Donalds. But first, Fox News correspondent Alex Hogan joins us from the White House. Hello, Alex.
2: Good morning, Shannon. President Trump here at the White House yesterday said he held a call with regional leaders in the Middle East over the potential deal with Iran, touting progress. He posted this on Truth Social, writing in part, quote, "Final aspects of the details of the deal are currently being discussed and will be announced shortly. In addition to many other elements of the agreement, the Strait of Hormuz will be opened." In Europe, new escalation in the war in Ukraine. Russia's defense ministry confirmed it used a powerful hypersonic Oreshnik ballistic missile, among other weapons, in an intense aerial assault on Ukraine today. Ukrainian officials say most of the strikes hit Kyiv, wounding more than 80 people and killing at least two. This week, Russian President Vladimir Putin made a visit to China on the heels of President Trump's visit to Beijing. Among the subjects raised last week was the conflict in the Middle East. China is the largest buyer of Iranian oil. And now new Fox News polling showing that 60% of voters now say they oppose the war in Iran. Shortly after announcing progress on negotiations, gunfire rang out outside the White House last night. The White House says a man approached a security checkpoint, pulled a gun from his bag, and began firing at law enforcement. Secret Service members returned fire, striking that gunman, who later died at the hospital. A bystander was also shot. It's unclear if that person was shot by the attacker or by the Secret Service returning fire. Authorities have identified the shooter as 21-year-old Nasir Best. He was arrested in July of last year after attempting to enter a different White House checkpoint without authorization, saying he wanted to be arrested and claiming that he was Jesus Christ. This latest attack marks the third time in about a month that gunfire has rang out near the president. Jen.
4: All right, Alex Hogan at the White House for us today. Thank you, Alex. Joining me now, Maryland Senator Chris Van Hollen sits on the Foreign Relations Committee. Senator, welcome back to Fox News Sunday.
11: Shannon, great to be with you.
4: Okay, we're still waiting to hear the contours of this Iran deal, how it may come together. We know the alternative is possibly more kinetic action in that region. Axios reporting this morning that the president talked with, and as we've confirmed, a number of Arab friends and allies and partners in the region, UAE, Saudi Arabia, Qatar, Egypt, Turkey. Among them, we know ongoing conversations with Israel as well. I know you've preferred diplomacy. Are you feeling positive about what the president's brought together with this coalition and a potential deal?
11: Well, Shannon, this war has been a blunder from the very start. The president should have stuck with his campaign pledges, no wars, and focus on bringing down prices. And of course, he's done the opposite. Prices are going up, interest rates are going up, and we're mired in this conflict with Iran. It sounds to me like what this agreement will do is take us back really to the pre-war status quo. The Strait of Hormuz will be opened again, although it sounds like Iran will have a little bit more control than it did before. In addition, they will unfreeze some of Iran's assets, and then they'll have a 30-day period to discuss the nuclear program. So, Shannon, again, I think this was a blunder. When you're digging a hole, you should stop digging, and that sounds like maybe what we're doing finally.
4: Okay, let's talk through some of this. Apparently, the idea is to get the strait reopened. There will be talks over the nuclear program, but at least by Axios reporting, the unfreezing of assets and other things that would benefit Iran will happen only if they perform on certain things here. The president has always said the idea is that Iran never has a nuclear weapon, that the enriched uranium comes out as part of this deal, and if not, maybe there's not a deal. We know the JCPOA, already parts of it would have sunsetted by now, so we would have been in negotiations with Iran. We've discovered in this process that their missile program was much more advanced than we thought it was, you know, able to reach European capitals. So do you think that there's anything positive that's come from this? I mean, their Navy's gone. They're clearly in a much worse position than they were before this started.
11: Yes, but so are we. I mean, it's cost us over $1 billion a day. We've lost 14 American lives, others wounded. And now it does look like we're back to the situation that we were before. And let's remember, Shannon, that last year, President announced that we had, quote, obliterated Iran's nuclear program. And Tulsi Gabbard, the director of national intelligence, has testified there was no evidence they were resuming it. The JCPOA did prevent Iran from getting a nuclear weapon. It had an incredible intrusive inspection regime,
4: Senator,
11: and permanently prohibited them from,
4: we know,
11: from developing nuclear weapons.
4: And they've given us reassurances, which obviously I think all of us have great skepticism. I would include you among what Iran verbally promises to us. The JCPOA also had a delay of up to 24 days in us getting in there for inspections. It allowed them in some cases to collect their own soil samples. And as I said, part of it would have sunsetted anyway. Can you admit there were problems with that agreement?
11: Well, the issues with the agreement were that it covered Iran's nuclear program only and did not address other regional issues. But the basis for that thinking was that a nuclear-armed Iran is much more dangerous than a non-nuclear-armed Iran. So that is why the JCPOA really buttoned that down. It had an incredibly vigorous inspection regime, and it extended what we call the breakout time to a year. In other words, we could have detected any violations by Iran and then taken action. And then Trump came in, as you know, and he ripped up that agreement, and here we are.
4: So just to, as we want to button up as well on the JCPOA, 24 days in a delay of an inspection for a lot of people was a big problem. And we'll see what teeth come into this deal if it comes together with Iran, because certainly the enforcement, the inspections, big part of it. I want to turn to some domestic issues, too. Democrats got an autopsy released this weekend or this week. And, you know, Ken Martin, the chair of DNC, said, we don't agree with it. It's got a lot of issues. It was definitely not in final form. But part of the autopsy said this: Democrats have a persistent inability or unwillingness to listen to all voters, and talked about the heartland that Democrats tend to ignore. What do you make of that assessment?
11: Well, first, Shannon, this was an incredibly shoddy and incomplete report. I can understand why Ken Martin did not want to release it originally, but of course, that became an issue in itself. He should have ripped off the Band-Aid earlier. But I agree. Obviously, Democrats failed to connect with people throughout the country, including in the heartland. And it would be a big mistake for Democrats to think that going into 2028, we should simply try to go back to the pre-Trump status quo. I mean, the American people rejected that. We need to make clear that we understand the struggles people are facing, including when it comes to their financial situation, which, as you know, has actually gotten much worse now because of the war in Iran and because of other actions that the Trump administration has taken. But Democrats do need to focus on that and listen more carefully to people, no doubt about it.
4: Well, one of the things that critics on the left had to say is they were shocked that there was no conversation about Israel, about Gaza in this report. I want to play something from Congressman Ro Khanna.
12: This party needs to start telling hard truths. One of those truths is that Israel committed a genocide, that Israel is an apartheid state.
4: So to follow up on that, the New York Times and Siena had a poll out this week that said nearly half of Democratic backers said the party's too supportive of Israel. 60% said they were more sympathetic to Palestinians than Israelis, compared with 15% who were more supportive of Israel. So this is an issue within your party. The language around it is important. Would you use the word genocide regarding Israel? And what do you make of this shift in the party?
11: Well, Shannon, it's not just Ro Khanna. You have Human Rights Watch, you have Amnesty International, you have other scholars, you have Israeli human rights organizations who have reached the conclusion regarding genocide. But I think that the main issue here is you have an extreme right-wing government right now in Israel, the Netanyahu coalition. And of course, it's been well reported that Prime Minister Netanyahu pushed President Trump very hard to go to war with Iran. I blame Donald Trump for making that decision, but it was Prime Minister Netanyahu who about 5 weeks ago said he'd been waiting 40 years to take action with America against Iran. And it turns out he finally got a president in the White House who was willing to go along with him.
4: Well, they have been chanting death to America and death to Israel for 40 years now. We wait now to see if a deal end that conflict.
11: Well, Shannon, look, I mean, they have a terrible regime in Iran. There's no doubt about it. But the reality is, since this war started, we actually have more hardliners and a more militant government in charge in Iran. That is what this war has brought about in part.
4: Well, and the hope that it does end their nuclear program for good. We'll watch and wait and see. Senator, thank you. We always appreciate your time.
11: We will. Thank you.
4: All right. Joining us now, Florida Congressman Byron Donalds, who's running in the Republican primary, also for governor this August. Congressman, great to have you back with us. Let's pick up where we left off with the senator there. He says America is in worse shape, our economy is in worse shape because of what's happened in Iran. Your response?
13: My response is that once again, Chris Van Hollen is wrong. And there's actually several things that he did not fail to mention. He failed to mention the fact that when Donald Trump left the presidency the first time after the 45th term, Iran's economy was flat on its back. America was actually in a very good economic place, even considering COVID-19. And then the Biden administration came in. The Iranians were able to open up again. Their economy was rising again, all under the watch of Joe Biden and the Democrats. So the Iranians were actually get ramping back up to do more enrichment under the Biden administration. Now Donald Trump has come back to put the Iranian economy back flat on its back again. But if you're going to talk about America's economy, the only pressure has come from the Iranians closing the Strait of Hormuz because oil prices across the globe have risen. That's been the major issue. Now that there appears to be a deal in place, we'll see what happens with the straits. But I would anticipate that those oil prices will be tumbling down and gas prices with it here in the United States.
4: And Congressman, we're waiting to find out exactly what would be in this deal as we think it is coming together. But I want to play something from General Jack Keane that he said over the weekend. His worries about making a deal with Iran. Here's a bit of what he had to say.
14: If we make this deal, it's going to empower Iran. By that, I mean, listen, they are bruised and weakened, to be sure, but they will remain intact as a result of it. They're going to conclude that they were able to back down the world's number one economic and military superpower. That's going to embolden them in terms of how the control over their own population and also our allies in the region.
4: No secret that General Keane's been very supportive of this administration. So what do you make of his concerns?
13: His concerns are ones that some have, but at the end of the day, the president of the United States, he's the commander in chief, and he's going to make the decision. It's in the best interest of the United States, our allies, and our people. And that's why I trust the president to make those decisions. I think it's important for the American people to understand that where General Keane is coming from. You have an Iranian regime that is emboldened. They are emboldened, and they are the largest state sponsor of terrorism. And so we as a country have to constantly, in my view, keep our foot on their neck with this country. Because if we ignore them and they break out on us, it's going to be a major problem for the West.
4: Okay, so the House left without a vote on this War Powers Resolution. The Senate had passed its own version a few days ago. I want to get your reaction to what some of your Democratic colleagues said when that vote did not happen. They said this, Adam Smith, it tells me that we now have the support to pass the War Powers Resolution, and they're trying to scramble to figure out some way to avoid that reality. Jim McGovern made it a little bit more of a blunt statement. He said, you guys don't have the guts or the blanks to vote on this. Your response to them?
13: I think they're both very wrong and inaccurate. That vote got pulled, because there were actually probably about 10 members who had graduation duties, and so the leadership decided to postpone that vote. They've brought this resolution on the floor several times. It's failed every single time on the floor of the House. So again, they're wrong, but you got to say something if you think you have the upper hand. The truth is that when the Democrats have looked at this conflict, or frankly with the Democrats when it comes to foreign policy, they have been wrong every single time. And every time they're wrong, it puts America at more risk.
2: Do you think there'll be a vote when you guys get back?
13: I believe so, yes.
2: Okay, so the Senate also left without voting on reconciliation, which you guys obviously need them to do their job so you can do your job. And in part, that was because a number of Republican senators say they were blindsided by this new DOJ anti-weaponization fund that was announced. They left town, and clearly there are some tensions there. Here's how Punchbowl put it on Thursday. With less than 24 weeks until Election Day, President Donald Trump seems almost maniacally focused on doing and saying things that could harm Republicans' chances of keeping their House and Senate majority in November. They say the president appears to have all but given up any pretense that he's concerned about the increasingly fragile Republican majorities. They talk about security funds for the ballroom, this new DOJ fund, pushing for this new arch near Arlington National Cemetery. What's your take on the relationship between the president and Capitol Hill right now?
13: I think the relationship is fine. I think the Senate, instead of worrying about some of those items, they need to go past the Save America Act, because that's the thing that every American wants to see get done, and the United States Senate has failed to do so. Those senators need to do that job and get it done. Secondarily, if you're now going to bring up issues around this fund or around the ballroom, and that's going to stop you from continuing, from opening up the funding again for our ICE agents, for our Border Patrol agents, for our customs agents, then you've misplaced your priorities. Look, you can be upset about one thing. That's typical on Capitol Hill, but you still have to get the job done. The United States Senate needs to get back to work, pass that funding out so we can pass it in the House. We were more than prepared and ready to do so, and then senators, for whatever reason, they got distracted. Doesn't make any sense to me. They're supposed to be the more senior body. They're supposed to be the more deliberative body. So just get back and get this stuff done. By the way, we're only in this position, Shannon, because Democrats almost 100 days ago decided to shut down the Department of Homeland Security, and they got nothing for it. So this, in my view, the Senate needs to finish that funding, get it to the House. We'll pass it, get it to the president's desk.
2: Yeah, a lot to get done here. On that issue of the DOJ fund, which, you know, we know from inside that meeting, Senator Cruz and others have talked about it, that it got really heated when they were discussing this fund with Attorney General Blanche. But by the way, he said, and you've said, there needs to be redress for people who feel like they were unfairly targeted by investigations, by prosecutions. The AG, acting AG, said this could be even Hunter Biden. I mean, it's not limited to people or parties. But here's what our colleague Andy McCarthy writes about this over at National Review. He calls it a slush fund, an abuse of political power, not legally wrong, but

0: this fund for other people who have been persecuted politically by our government. And so this is not something that's new. Under the Obama administration, there were many settlements with outside groups. They created a fund, and then what ended up happening, you have nonprofits and NGOs who are coming in and making claims on these funds for hundreds of millions of dollars. People who had no claims at all were making claims on these types of funds. So this is something that has happened before. This is not new. It happened under the Obama administration after the IRS had been sued multiple times and they settled with groups. This has occurred before. The acting attorney general is telling everybody it is not partisan. Anybody who's been victimized by our government for political purposes, they can actually apply to the fund. And so the dollars are there because IRS lost this case and they settled it because they did victimize the commander in chief. And instead of taking the money, he said, put it into a fund for other people. And now everybody's losing their minds. I don't understand that.
1: Well, we're waiting on more details about that deal, too, along with the Iran deal. Congressman, thank you very much for your time. We'll see you on the campaign trail.
0: Thank you. See you soon.
1: Okay. Up next, this. As the school year winds down, teen takeovers around the country are creating mayhem, sparking a nationwide debate about law enforcement and consequences possibly now for parents of these kids. Then the Indy 500 kicks off today. Fox gives you a front row seat to all the action. We're going to take you live to the Indianapolis Motor Speedway a little bit later in the show.
2: 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The Great Plains depends on 880 KRVN Lexington.
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1: This Fox News alert, back to our top story now. President Trump and White House officials say they are close to a deal with Iran to end the conflict in the Persian Gulf and reopen the Strait of Hormuz. Let's bring in Fox News chief foreign correspondent Trey Yinks with the very latest in Tel Aviv. Hello, Trey.
8: Yeah, hey, Shannon, good morning. We're getting new details on a memorandum of understanding between the United States and Iran that is expected to be announced soon. A regional source who reviewed the agreement telling Fox News, quote, the deal states that U.S. forces will stay in the proximity of Iran for 30 days. The context here is that it signals for Iran the military option remains on the table if nuclear issues aren't resolved or the interim agreement is violated. The source added that as part of the deal, Iran will receive oil sanctions waivers. Iran will also have frozen funds and assets released worth billions of dollars. This is contingent on the broader deal being verified. Now, on Saturday, President Trump held a call that included leaders from Saudi Arabia, Qatar, the UAE, Egypt, Jordan, Turkey, and Pakistan, aimed at reaching a broader understanding. A separate regional diplomat told Fox News the call was very positive. Good progress is being made, adding that regional leaders were supportive.

0: supportive of the progress and of the breakthrough President Trump achieved with the talks. Overnight, President Trump announced that an agreement with Iran has been largely negotiated. The president indicated there are still final aspects and details being discussed. President Trump also spoke last night with Israeli Prime Minister Benjamin Netanyahu, but we've not yet heard any public statements from the Israelis. The issue of Iran's nuclear program remains a key topic of conversation and is expected to be discussed in the weeks ahead. Shannon.
1: All right, Trey, we know you will be on every detail. Thank you so much for the update. Sticking out to our Sunday group, Axios congressional reporter Hans Nichols, Fox News contributor and Democratic strategist Leslie Marshall, Fox News political analyst and former chief of staff to President Trump, Reince Priebus, and Wall Street Journal White House reporter Philip Wegman. Welcome, everyone. Okay, Hans, I'll start with you because Axios is breaking some more of the details this morning on this potential deal.
2: Yeah, my colleague Brock Ravid has some more details you mentioned of the outlines of what's in it. I think we need to wait until what's finalized. I think we all recognize that with President Donald Trump, that a lot of times things appear to be final and they're not. To me, the most interesting thing that's happened on this deal has really happened behind us in the Capitol. And that is to say, you're seeing real Republican criticisms about the potential for this deal. You have Senator Ted Cruz saying he kind of wants to go a little bit more slowly. He has some deep concerns. You had Senator Roger Wicker, two powerful senators. Wicker saying, finish the job, Mr. President. So I think we spent a lot of time this week looking about the growing divide between Senate Republicans and the White House. This is another example where there could be some separation, and we'll just have to see how it plays out.
1: Well, and to this idea of finish the job, Wall Street Journal has an opinion piece in there saying, don't leave the Iran war half won. They say it's not unpopular. They say the state of the economy is what's unpopular. And it was almost as unpopular before the war when 53% saw the economy going in the wrong direction. They say by 3-1, Americans support Israel and the U.S. over Iran in this fight. That includes almost every swing voter you'd need to win the midterms. They close, Mr. President, win the war and you win the presidency. Oil prices will recede. China will retreat because you control their oil. The economy will soar and provide a clear path for the midterms. Right, so everybody wants it done, but does that mean kinetic action? Does it mean this deal that not everybody's going to love?
3: Well, the one thing the president does understand is leverage, and he understands that peace through strength only works if your adversaries understand the strength part. He knows that. But the one thing I'd say to folks out there is that something that's very clear about President Trump, his decision-making process. Number one, he listens to a chorus. Number two, he puts opposites around him. Number three, he's accessible to about everybody. And so I can tell you right now, he's fielding probably, you know, 20 calls already this morning. He's going to hear from everybody, and he's going to make a decision after that entire process. So I think he understands the red lines he's put in the sand. I think he'll abide by it.
1: Leslie, diplomacy is what the left has preferred on this. It sounds like that's where we're headed.
4: No, it doesn't sound. These are the headlines. Most embarrassing geopolitical defeat in U.S. history, and I could list so many like that. I'm sorry, from where I sit, right now, this is a win for Iran. They say there is no deal unless the frozen assets are released. What did we get? This is what Iran gets. They get the money. The blockade will end. They avoid the nuclear concession.
5: They
4: go back to controlling a strait that they had controlled before without imposing penalties. We're really just right back where we started. What did we get from this? It doesn't help economically, not just our nation, but the world.
3: We don't know what the deal is.
1: Yeah, we don't. And that leaves us to speculate somewhat here. But, I mean, Philip, clearly the White House is feeling the pressure to get this thing done.
6: And the exchange that we just saw here from both of you, I think, is a really good preview of the job that both Secretary of State Marco Rubio as well as the president both have on their hands. They have to win the peace as the final details here are being negotiated. This memorandum of understanding gets the process started. We got a preview of this the other day when one of my colleagues who's traveling with the Secretary of State asked about criticism that this is basically just a rewarmed JCPOA. He said that that's absurd, but in the back of their minds, they know that they have to argue to the hawks that it's okay that they stopped just short, and then they also have to argue to some folks who are more anti-interventionist, well, this actually was worthwhile.
1: Yeah, there's a big case to be made, and a lot of it will be in the details of whatever comes together. All right, I want to turn to this issue of teen violence that we previewed a little while ago, because we've seen it here in D.C. There have been some viral videos, and there are questions about, is that what young people want anyway, is getting into these things in these viral videos? Well, U.S. Attorney Jeanine Pirro says it may be time to go after the parents. Here's a bit of what she had to say this week.
7: This terrorizing is going to end, and the message that lawlessness runs the streets is over. The city belongs to law-abiding residents, not roaming mobs looking to make a name for themselves or to contribute to the chaos or violence and to get social media attention.
1: Okay, we've seen this. Orlando, the Bronx, D.C., Chicago, Tampa, Milwaukee, Atlanta, California, New Jersey, just to name a few places. Pirro says that she's going to use the D.C. code to prosecute parents now. They could face fines and even jail time, Leslie. Will that help?
4: I'm the mother of two teens. I know what you need. Don't come after me, Judge.
1: We don't want you going to jail.
4: You know, look, this is a slippery slope. I am all in favor when there are gun issues, like your kid takes your gun, you have not been a responsible gun owner, and you are responsible for the crime that is committed with that gun. I am all in favor of that. But, you know, where does this go? If my kid shoplifts, I'm responsible. You know, God forbid, if a kid, you know, does a hit and run, am I responsible? Date rape. I mean, where does it go? This is a slippery slope. It's a Pandora's box. And then how do we teach personal responsibility to our kids if mommy and daddy are constantly responsible for their actions?
1: Let me play something from Chicago's police superintendent, Larry Snelling, about this parental angle.
5: It's not parent shaming to say you should know where your children are at 10, 11, 12 o'clock at night when you have a 12-year-old or 13-year-old.
1: He went on to say, by the way, it's insulting to inner city kids. He says, I was one, to act like they don't have the intellect to know right from wrong. Mm-hmm.
8: This is not some type of Karen fever dream. This is not my coverage area, but I hear from Republican and Democratic sources all the time that things have gotten out of control here in D.C. There was that fight in the Chipotle. There are these teen takeovers where guns have been fired. And I think that, you know, what we're seeing here is this affects a lot of people in government. It's also going to be, affecting America 250. And so the U.S. attorney, you know, she's trying to find another pressure point here, which is to hold parents accountable.
1: Well, and how much of this is about prosecutors? And some, you know, suggest that they're not prosecuting some of these teen cases.
3: They need to do that. But as we all know, a city that loses control is obviously a city that loses public confidence. And as our parents all told us, nothing good happens after midnight. And as to your comment, the one thing I would say is that you're not going to just prosecute a parent because their teen's out. But if you have a repeated offender, a parent that enables the behavior, just like if the parent buys the alcohol, the parent ignores the laws. I mean, if you it's a reasonable standard. It's the basic reasonable, you know, jury standard that you would use for these parents. And that's what I would say. Good for Janine.
1: Well, in one of these communities in New Jersey, Fox News Digital reports this, that they've asked for FBI support, SWAT teams, Homeland Security agents, and mounted state troopers to help them through Memorial Day weekend with this.
2: Look, my first thought on this is thinking back to Kamala Harris when she was a prosecutor. And what did she do? She went after parents of truant children. Mm-hmm. This will be a fascinating debate in both parties. To me, it's a more interesting conversation within the Democratic Party. We're starting to see snippets of this. We're going to be heading into a presidential election year. If the conversation nationally is about crime and law and order, it's going to be very interesting to see where Democrats come down on this. We know, at least as a prosecutor, Kamala Harris was for it. She was for what you're arguing against. I just put you on the other side of Kamala Harris there.
4: You see how tricky it is?
2: My real concern here, and this is just speaking also as the father of teenagers, is that the statute of limitations for all the things that I did as a teen.
1: So
2: that's the real issue.
4: My thing is the government telling me how to parent.
1: We're all safe here, hopefully, on statute of limitations. Some of us more than others. Okay, panel, stay with us. Coming up, we've got the inside scoop on just how heated that meeting between Acting Attorney General Todd Blanche and the Senate Republicans was after GOP lawmakers say they were blindsided by this new DOJ anti-weaponization fund.

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5: What Trump is doing is setting up his own fund, telling the Attorney General to give him immunity and his family immunity, and doing a total end run around any judicial process or legislative process. It's absolute disgrace.
6: Well, look, the fact is the Biden administration weaponized the Department of Justice against average, ordinary Americans. And so I think there's a real conversation about how do people get redress from that.
7: So senators clashing there over the DOJ's proposed anti-weaponization fund, nearly $1.8 billion to fund into investigations, possibly compensation over claims that Americans were unfairly targeted by the federal government. We are back to discuss this and more with our panel. I want to play a little bit of what Senator Ted Cruz had to say on his podcast about how this meeting with the acting AG went down with GOP senators who felt blindsided by this thing. Here's a bit of his take.
8: There were fireworks at an epic level. And I got to say, it's one of the roughest meetings I've seen in my entire time in the Senate. I don't know exactly what will happen, but we will see the administration announcing at a minimum a modification of this, because if they don't, they've got a full-on revolt in the Senate.
7: A revolt in the Senate, right?
9: Well, I'm sure that there'll be some parameters around this fund, and because there's one thing that these senators understand, that betting against Trump in our party is like betting against gravity. And they all know it. They all go to the County Lincoln Day dinners. They all go to the state conventions. They know that Trump runs the show. And by the way, on the weaponization issue, our lives were turned upside down in the Trump White House. I mean, on day two, the FBI came in. We were subpoenaed. We didn't know what was true and what wasn't at first. Now we know it was all a hose job. But at the time, we didn't know anything. And for years, I spent many meetings with the DOJ and the FBI, hundreds of thousands of dollars on legal fees. It ruined everything in the beginning of our time in the White House. And so, yeah, it was wrong. I mean, I don't know another White House chief of staff that had to have a criminal defense attorney on retainer for something that was a complete made-up joke, but we did. And so the president sued the DOJ for all of the things that happened to him, which was like times 100 on us. And he could have gotten a lot of money for what happened to him. And he instead settled that case and said, I'm going to settle this case. And I'm going to put this pot of money over here to take care of all the people that were wrong. And I highly doubt, I mean, they're going to put parameters around, so this J6 stuff is a red herring because it's never going to happen. So I think these are talking points that the Democrats are using.
7: Well, Senator Cruz said they pressed on that issue of J6 and whether anybody who was involved in physically attacking a police officer or committing a violent crime would be eligible for this fund. Leslie, he says, Todd Blanche said not only no, he said hell no. Does that give you reassurance?
10: No, but thank you, because the revolt's going to come in November when my party takes
11: we'll
10: over
11: see.
10: Both the House and the
11: we'll
10: Senate,
11: see.
10: Because this is extremely tone deaf to the cries of the American people, which are about affordability, and also that, you know, our president shouldn't be, you know, above the law and okay for me, but not for thee. That's not what America is. That's not what democracy is, and that's not what freedom is. You know, the bottom line here is this is, sadly, it's not a gift to the American people. It is a punishment to taxpayers and to certainly those, you know, who are even mentally or emotionally scarred from J6. But in addition to that, it is a gift to my party, because this is going to be a nail in the coffin of your party.
7: But maybe a gift to Hunter Biden, too, because he was name-checked in the AG said he can apply, too, the acting AG.
10: Yeah, be careful what you wish for.
9: Well, I don't need a fund to sue the DOJ, by the way. So, I mean, it's good that it's there, but your cause of action
7: make sure
9: matter.
7: We get our gentleman over here on the other side of the aisle, because there's the ripple effect of this, which is the headache now between Senate Republicans and the White House. Punchbowl said this: Senate Republican leaders are now coming to grips with the reality that advancing Trump's priorities may be in conflict with their efforts to retain the majority. It's difficult to overstate the erosion of goodwill between Trump and Senate Republicans.
12: Yeah, you saw real erosion this week, erosion between Senate Republicans and the president that they've been pretty loyal to. So, look, Ted Cruz, let's give him credit there. He was a great reporter. I mean, we should deputize him as a reporter. He's reporting that meeting out, right?
7: Mm-hmm.
12: My favorite quote of the week was from Tom Tillis, who's retiring in large part because the president's going after him. He called this fund stupid on stilts.
7: Yeah.
12: The big difference on Capitol Hill this week, I talked to dozens of senators throughout the week. The big difference is, A, they're saying it on the record, and B, the volume of the criticism towards Trump. Now, they may be able to finesse this, to Reince's point. They may be able to gloss over this. But right now, it's a big problem that they need to resolve.
7: Well, speaking of volume, we were told by name certain senators who were apparently screaming at Blanche in this meeting.
13: In and out of office, Donald Trump has maintained an iron grip on Republicans, which is what makes this mini revolt so interesting. We were told by numerous folks inside of the room that Republicans took the bark off of Acting Attorney Blanche. And it wasn't just because of the slush fund. It's also frustration over Ken Paxton. The way that the ballroom has been handled. So, you know, we'll have to monitor this moving forward for sure.
7: Yes, we will. We'll see if everybody finds kumbaya, as we have done on the panel. Panel, thank you very much. We'll see you next Sunday. Up next, convicted for standing up for her religious beliefs, why this Finnish lawmaker's case could impact faith communities around the world, including right here in the U.S.

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6: Faith and free speech under fire in Finland, where a medical doctor, also a lawmaker, has become an international symbol in the fight over free expression. Päivi Räsänen has been convicted of criminal hate speech for publicly expressing her Christian beliefs. We recently sat down with her and attorney Kristen Wagner, head of Alliance Defending Freedom, to discuss why this case has implications far beyond Europe. Päivi, I want to start with you. You are facing this conviction, not on a Bible verse that you tweeted. That was thrown out as a hate crime. But you're facing now being convicted under war crimes for a pamphlet that you wrote more than 20 years ago. In the midst of a debate about marriage, you were asked to write this for your church, where you're also very active. Did you ever think a day would come that you would be facing a conviction based on some religious beliefs that you outlined back in 2004?
7: No, I never could imagine that something like that could happen in Finland. I have been over 30 years in parliament and in public life, and I have been open about my faith and my Christian views during all my career. And I could never imagine that in Finland could be this kind of restrictions for free speech and freedom of faith.
6: Well, and Kristen, you guys have been through multiple trials with this, had success in the lower courts, but the Finnish Supreme Court now has said that essentially this is a war crime, that insulting a group because you don't share their beliefs and you express your beliefs, that is actually a crime. And it goes back, this law was passed after she wrote that pamphlet. So interesting to me that they applied this retroactively.
8: Yes, I think it demonstrates the European censorship crisis that's going on that doesn't actually stop at Europe's shores. First and foremost, this involves a 20-year-old church document that was written to inspire and equip a church community. And the court ruled that that was a crime. They used a retroactive law from 2011, a hate speech law, to punish and censor peaceful expression. In fact, the Supreme Court actually said that Päivi's speech did not incite anyone to violence, that it wasn't even based in hatred, but still they were able to censor the speech and impose a criminal fine under the war crimes section of the criminal code.
6: You could have said, okay, I take all of this back. I, you know, denounce anything that I've written or that I've done before. You could have ended this fight that's now gone on for years and ended with this conviction for you. Why continue the fight?
7: Yes, in fact, over 6 years ago, when the police started these investigations, and I was altogether 13 hours interrogated by the police in a small room, they asked me each time, they gave me 2 weeks' time to take away these writings and destroy this my booklet about classical Christian view of sexuality and marriage. But I said that I will stand behind these teachings of the Bible because they are not only my opinions, it is about what Word of God says about these issues. And I have said here that God loves all people are of equal value, but we also are sinners, and we all, also homosexuals, and we all are in need of grace in Jesus' atonement. But it is what I have said is that what Bible teaches is that the sexuality belongs to the marriage between one man and one wife.
6: And Kristen, here in the U.S., people may find these ideas very offensive, but we do have a system that allows you to express them. This is Finland that we're talking about. So why should Americans care about what happens with someone like Päivi?
8: We know that we can't have religious freedom if we don't have the freedom to articulate our beliefs, to teach them to our children, to communicate them. And so that's what's at stake here, is that fundamental basic human right. You cannot have a Western democracy without free speech and religious freedom. But the second component is Europe has taken upon itself to police the speech of not just Europeans, but Americans and other countries around the world through hate speech laws that are vague and subjective, and through the Digital Services Act, which comes out of the European Union. That applies to all major platforms, including American platforms, and they are required to censor your speech. Last thing I would just say on that is, when they censor that speech, the way they determine illegal conduct is by whatever European nation says is illegal. So this Finnish Supreme Court is not going to stop at Finland's border.
6: Kristen, thank you very much. Päivi, we're going to continue to follow your case, potential appeal as well. Thank you both.
8: Thank you.
7: Thank you so much.
6: In this update, Dr. Reisman and her legal team are appealing her case to the European Court of Human Rights. We'll keep you updated. Coming up, we had to get you to Indianapolis for a preview of this year's Indy 500. We're going to do that. And we're going to talk to the writer and executive producer of a brand new documentary that explores the scientific evidence of intelligent design in our universe.
9: Universe, it bears everywhere the fingerprints of its creator.
10: And surprisingly, it is science that has revealed this.
11: Join us from the first planter hitting the field to the combine leaving at the end of the season. It's the Servitech Crop Progress Report, Monday afternoons at 3:18 p.m. and 4:19 p.m. on KRVN. The 3:18 report will give a glimpse of what the USDA report has to say, and we'll go in-depth at the 4:19 report. It's the Servitech Crop Progress Report every Monday at 3:18 and 4:19 on 880 KRVN.
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6: Indy 500 fans are not letting the rain forecast get in the way of enjoying the greatest spectacle in racing. Fox News correspondent Garrett Tenney joins us from the Indianapolis Motor Speedway. Hello, Garrett.
17: Yeah, Shannon, this is the Super Bowl of motorsports, and racing fans from across the world come here for this truly American experience. 33 cars burning rubber for more than 500 miles, 200 laps at speeds of 240 an hour, 350,000 people in the stands, making it the largest single-day sporting event in the world. And it's also the one race that drivers want to win more than anything else.
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21: If you've never been here in your life, you have to make this a bucket list item. You have to come see the Indianapolis 500. It's a cultural thing in America. It's iconic worldwide.
17: As fans kick off the biggest weekend of the year in motorsports, they are also mourning the loss of racing legend Kyle Busch, who passed away unexpectedly Thursday after a severe case of pneumonia turned into sepsis.
22: What was it about him on the track that made him so special?
23: The aggressiveness that he showed and the willing to win, and he would do anything to win.
24: So sad to hear the passing, but that guy's a freaking legend.
25: Whether you loved him or hated him, you had to respect him. And the fact that you could see how much he loved his kids.
17: The Indy 500 is a race Kyle Busch always wanted to be a part of, and today officials plan to honor him by lighting up the track's iconic scoring pylon on the 18th lap for Kyle's number 18 car. Shannon?
6: All right, Garrett Tenney for us, and Indy will have coverage all day. Thank you, Garrett. So there's a thought-provoking new documentary out featuring top scientists and researchers from around the world digging into age-old questions about the origins of life. It's based on a book by Dr. Stephen Meyer. We sat down with him for this week's Sunday special. Dr. Meyer, thank you for being with us today.
26: Thank you, Shannon, for having me.
6: Oh, so this film, it's beautifully done, but it also explores this question that we've been told that science disproves the idea that there is anything beyond what we know, that there is some kind of creator or intelligent designer.
26: Well, that's been the message. It's almost a cultural trope. We've all heard that for years and years and years, and especially with a group called the New Atheists, who are very popular from about 2007 to 2015-16, the idea that science, properly understood, undermines belief in God. But what we show is that people who have been saying that have not really been paying attention to the most important scientific discoveries over the last century, in particular the discovery that the universe had a beginning, that there was a creation event, that from the beginning, the universe was, as the physicists say, finely tuned to allow for the possibility of life. And most importantly, I think the discoveries in modern biology, whereas when you've looked inside the living cell, the smallest unit of life, we've discovered that there's an exquisite realm of digital technology, information stored in the large information storing molecules like DNA. All these things scream design, and the film that we have coming out not only makes an argument for that, but it visually brings that to life so that people can see for themselves what the scientists are discovering.
6: All right, tell us about these scientists. Are these people who would be accepted in the mainstream, or are these people who simply come at it from an idea that they already have some type of religious belief?
26: It's for the former. In the film, we look at three figures in the field of cosmology who changed their minds about whether or not the universe had a beginning, two of which came essentially to a religious belief because of that. One of those scientists was Einstein. He resisted the idea that the universe had a beginning because he thought that the universe should be eternal and self-existent, and therefore that would relieve him and all the other scientists of having to consider whether or not it had an external creator. But the evidence piled up. He eventually changed his his mind, said that his resistance to the idea of a beginning was the greatest blunder of his life.
6: What kind of conversations do you hope the movie will spark for those willing to go check it out?
26: It raises the biggest question of all, which is, where did everything come from? The film not only tells the story of scientists who are reassessing or reaffirming belief in God, but also it contrasts two great stories of what you might call reality, of everything that is. One is the ancient story that life arose through undirected, unguided, purely materialistic processes. We've heard that story right up to the present. But the other is also an ancient story, and that's the story that, well, but maybe there's a purpose of mind or intelligence behind all of this, and therefore that may even confer an ultimate significance on our life as we get to know that personal intelligence.
6: Sparking good conversation and debate is something that we need more of in this current climate. So, Doctor, thank you very much.
26: Thank you. Thanks for having me.
6: You can find out more about the documentary online at thestoryofeverything.film. That is it for us today. Thanks for joining us. I'm Shannon Bream. Have a wonderful week, and we'll see you back here for the next Fox News Sunday.
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2: The uranium peace deal could be days away. I'm Jack Callahan, Fox News. President Trump's timeline to complete a memorandum of understanding with Iran to end hostilities is 5 to 7 days. Fox's Ashley Webster reports from Tel Aviv.
3: President Trump taking to social media, quote, it isn't even fully negotiated yet, so don't listen to the losers who are critical about something they don't know anything about, unlike those before me who should have solved this problem many years ago. I don't make bad deals, exclamation point. So according to Axios, both countries would sign a memorandum of understanding that would last 60 days but could be extended. And during that period, the Strait of Hormuz would be open with no toll, and Iran would agree to clear any mines that it has deployed. In exchange, the U.S. would lift its blockade on Iranian ports, also issue some sanctions waivers to allow Iran to sell its oil.
2: Iran has consistently refused calls to end its nuclear program and claims it's not part of these negotiations. But the White House says no dust, no deal, and warns they could resume military strikes. Many Americans staying home this Memorial Day because, as Fox's Carolyn Shively reports, high gas prices.
4: Talker research found that 4 in 10 Americans won't travel anywhere this summer. Some who are hitting the road are skimping elsewhere.
5: The fun money goes towards the gas, I guess.
4: A Bank of America study found that nearly 10% of travelers are actually canceling a summer vacation because of high gas prices. The national average for a gallon of gas was at $4.55 at the start of the holiday weekend, according to AAA, compared to $3.19 last year. AAA is still predicting a record-breaking 45 million Americans will fly or drive this weekend. Airbnb says a third of summer travelers are staying closer to home to save, noting the trend of playcations, staying at cheaper fun spots like rural retreats.
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2: The state of Texas is appealing a federal court ruling that blocked parts of a law allowing state and local police to arrest suspected undocumented immigrants. On the Fox Report, Republican Texas Congressman Jody Arrington argued the state's enforcement power is already backed by the Constitution ahead of an anticipated Supreme Court showdown.
37: They were careful to put a safeguard in place in Article 1, Section 10 that says if states are being invaded or if there's an endangerment or a threat to its citizens, They have the inherent right to defend themselves, to enforce the laws, to secure their border.
2: A federal judge blocked that law, warning it could let states bypass federal authority, while critics call the measure extreme. Texas Attorney General Ken Paxton wants the law to take effect while the legal battle over it plays out. Maine Democrat Senate candidate Graham Plattner is receiving backlash over comments he posted on social media about a veteran's combat experience. Fox's C.B. Cotton reports Plattner dodged the question when Fox News Digital confronted him about those remarks.
7: I did 4 tours of the infantry. Any attempt to say that I disrespect veterans is slanderous and offensive.
9: Do you think you owe him an apology?
7: Do you know how many of my friends have Purple Hearts?
10: The latest remarks is a post reportedly from June 2019 in which Plattner appears to mock a U.S. soldier, calling him dumb and saying he didn't deserve to live. Quote, poor marksmanship on the Taliban's part is the only reason this mouth breather made it home. The Reddit comment referencing a viral video from the helmet cam of a private first class, Ted Daniels, who received a Purple Heart after taking Taliban enemy fire back in 2012.
2: The comments were archived by the state news outlet, the Maine Monitor. Daniels, the veteran in question, telling the Fox Business Network, Graham is a coward. I'm Jack Callahan. This is Fox News.
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12: The 880 Weather Watch for South Central Nebraska and North Central Kansas calls for partly cloudy to mostly clear for the overnight. Lows make it down to the mid-50s to low 60s across the region. For Memorial Day, an abundance of sunshine. Hot with a lot of areas getting to or above 90 for a high temperature. Monday night, clear to partly cloudy. Chance for showers and storms, mainly before midnight, especially in parts of Nebraska. Lows fall to the upper 50s to low 60s in most areas. Tuesday, lots more sunshine. Highs climb well into the 80s. A couple of more 90s are possible. And then lows in the mid to upper 50s across the region for Tuesday night. From the 880 Weather Center, I'm Phil Jensko. For more, check KRVN.com. Right now it's 81.
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14: Got some barbecue tips from a world championship barbecuer. He's won the world champion barbecue championship in Memphis for the last couple of years. So we'll get into that a little bit later on. Also, Memorial Day weekend is synonymous with the Indianapolis 500. It is the 110th running of the Indianapolis 500. And we're going to spend a couple minutes talking about it right now with Marshall Pruitt. He is the host of the Marshall Pruitt podcast, and he's the motorsports reporter for ESPN. Marshall, welcome to America at Night. Thanks for joining us.
15: Thank you, brother. Greatly appreciate you asking my silly self on.
14: You betcha. Well, if we appreciate it. Let's start off, start with a sad note. I know it's NASCAR and this is IndyCar, but the whole auto world is just devastated by the loss of Kyle Busch. I know a lot of people are sort of eulogizing him. Do we know any more of what happened? He was such an iconic figure, and it's such a strange story.
15: He had something, it sounded like respiratory. I've read that online in a few places, but the bigger impact is this, McGraw. So this is NFL fans learning that Patrick Mahomes is in the hospital with some sort of undisclosed illness and waking up the next morning and learning that Patrick Mahomes is dead. Pick another sport. This is Victor Wembanyama. This, right? Someone where you go mercurial talent like we've just about never seen. Difference with Kyle Busch is he won and won and won. Winningest driver in NASCAR history, relatively young at 41. But just pick whomever it is, one of the top two or three talents in whatever your favorite sport might be, someone who is still at the top of their game, actively participating, and you wake up tomorrow and find out that they are dead from some sort of random, whatever it might be, illness that took them very quickly. That's the gravitational pull of Kyle Busch's loss. So the fact that he is dead at 41, not in a motor racing crash, but seemingly dead almost instantly. This is something, brother, that the racing world, sporting world, cannot grasp. And this is the thing, and I mean, tell me to shut up whenever you want me to shut up. I'm just going to tell you what's real. So spent a couple hours this morning at the Indianapolis Motor Speedway in the media center. Busy morning, final practice for the Indy 500 takes place on Sunday. I've been there for 2 weeks. I do this full time. For a lot of the folks who show up to cover the Indy 500, they come in, fly in Thursday night of race week, get to the track Friday morning, media center fills up. 200, I don't know how many people, 250 people. It is just booming with people, with life. For those of us who cover IndyCar full-time, this is what we do. We're with it all the time, etc. But for many, since this is this country's equivalent of the Super Bowl of auto racing, right? A lot of folks come in to cover it, whether they're a reporter, whether they're a photographer, videographer, radio, whatever it might be. Everybody descends on the Indianapolis Motor Speedway Friday morning, and it felt like we were at a funeral. And this is the Indy 500 open wheel dating back to 1911. AJ Foyt, Mario Andretti, open wheel cars, not NASCAR in any way. And it was as if we had just lost our brother, close friend, mercurial talent. That to me just speaks volumes to here we are at IndyCar Super Bowl, the biggest single-day sporting event in the world. And seemingly everybody on the grounds was just speechless at the loss of Kyle Busch. So, and that's for us, and we're not in NASCAR, and it had that effect. Imagine what it is like within the greater NASCAR family. It's indescribable.
14: Well put, Marshall Pruitt. You're always welcome here, and I'll never tell you to shut up. Just keep talking and keep talking. We love it. I did hear, and I do want to get to the Indy race, but we did hear that NASCAR is going to retire Kyle Busch's number until his son, who apparently is a very good young racer, makes it to NASCAR. What a wonderful tribute for Kyle Busch.
15: This is just where the pain extends. And again, I'm not trying to open this on a depressing note, but that is just where we're at here. His two kids, but his eldest son showing the same kind of talent like his old man. And so this has just been a really awesome thing to witness for many years now. Again, elder son Brexton, but watching him come up the kind of junior, you know, little league effectively of motor racing and starting to work his whip. He's very young, but he sure seems to have the talent. And it was so cool watching the Busch family, not just have called the family business of dad, champion, one of the greats, et cetera, but actually seeing that multi-generational talent coming up. So, yeah, I sure as heck hope not too far down the line we do indeed get the Busch name back where it belongs at the top of NASCAR.
14: Marshall, let's talk about this Indianapolis 500. There are people who say you really don't understand how it is, how big it is, unless you go there, 100,000 people. But it really is old home week, right? People come back. There are friends who make remake friendships every year. I know there are people who host friends from out of state every year. This is truly one giant neighborhood party, is it not?
15: It is, and let me just give you the full number. It's 100,000 plus another 100,000 plus another 100,000 plus 50,000. On average, there are about 350,000 people inside the Indianapolis Motor Speedway for this event. That is why it is the world's biggest single-day sporting event. So imagine trying to move within this mass of humanity. Imagine the history and tradition. Again, this is something that started in 1911. This few years where it didn't happen due to World War II. But this year is 110th running of the 500. If you love this country, whether you were born here or emigrated here, whatever it might be, if you love this country, this is like our kind of oldest, most defining sporting event. It is speed. It is ingenuity. It's my idea is better than your idea. And then let's go 500 miles as fast as we can and compete and see who gets there first. And so because of its age, that's where a lot of the traditions come from. That's where the friends, reconnecting with friends, that's where that happens. And then there's some other really amazing things that happen too. And it's probably like lifelong pick, you know, the big franchises, Yankees or similar, where you go, well, my grandfather went to games and then great. There are folks who've attended 50, 60, select number who've attended 70 consecutive Indy 500s. Many of them sit in the same seats back when, you know, I'm probably getting it wrong, but, you know, Kennedy was president or Eisenhower, like crazy stuff. But this is like American legacy at its finest. And so even if you're not a huge racing fan, I just urge people, do it once. Put it on your bucket list. I imagine you're going to love it. But even if you don't, you can say, I went to this thing that is insane. Oh, by the way, there are 33, speaking of insane, 33 drivers in cars that go 230, sometimes 240 miles an hour in a draft for 200 laps and 2.5 mile giant motor speedway, 500 miles. Just insane people going at speeds that we can't fathom. Within, you know, inches of each other at most. And yeah, there's some crashes. There's some folks who make mistakes. But the fact that they don't all crash on lap one, screaming and crying and just, you know, being in the fetal position, that's what I'd be doing. I'd just be a puddle of tears because I couldn't handle all of it. But these are some of the finest, finest competitors you'll come across. And you throw in the family aspect. There's barbecues. Like, truly, if you like the smell of meat and beer, and in the entire central portion of Indiana is one big cookout. Man, there's a lot of beers being crushed. And then again, we get this crazy motor race. It's just a festival. Honestly, it's a festival of love in and around sport in a way that, again, you think of a tailgate party, that's cool. Then you go inside and the big event gets played. Here, they got something called the Snake Pit. Over in turn four, and it used to be something where you'd have to go and get all your shots before you went to that because you'd probably come home with something bad. But they have like full, no joke, concerts going on inside turn four in the snake pit. And there are, again, a lot of beverages being enjoyed, a lot of everything being enjoyed. So that's the thing that, again, if you're here for the sports, you're going to get it. It's going to be amazing. If you're here for the party, it's effectively a tailgate party happening inside the Indy 500 while it's happening. So, yeah, I just love for folks to come and see it because even if they're not big racing fans, they tend to go away saying, this was dang near a religious experience.
14: Marshall Pruitt with us for a couple more minutes. He's a motorsports reporter for ESPN, and he's on site, the Indianapolis 500, on Sunday. Real quick, I got a couple minutes left. What's the weather going to be like? And who are some of the favorites? Who should we look for? And how far back, realistically, can one of these drivers come and then ultimately win the race?
15: So I'm from Northern California where the weather is pretty consistent and consistently beautiful. I've been coming here to the Indy 500 for more of my life than less of my life. And as all the locals say, if you don't like the weather, just wait 30 minutes. So you can have squishy shoes and wet socks and also get a sunburn in the same day. So right now, weather looks okay. the dumbest thing you can do is base your plans on a forecast 1 or 2 days out in Indianapolis. So I hope we're going to be okay. Right now, it looks like it's going to be raining the whole time on Sunday, but you never know. Favorites, trust me, the dumbest person you will ever meet is the person who predicts the winner for the Indy 500. You cannot predict it. It is that hard to do. But I can tell you the defending winner, a guy named Alex Palou from Spain, this guy, he is developing into kind of the Tom Brady of IndyCar, where he is the puzzle that nobody can solve. He wins all the time. He won the Indy 500 last year. He just destroys people, and he was the fastest qualifier. Pole position, 232.2 mile per hour average around Indianapolis. So you're going to look for him for sure. The young kid driving for Team Penske. They're the winningest team in Indy 500 history with 20 victories. A kid named David Malukas out of Chicago. He's starting on the front row. Keep an eye on him. That kid's real mellow, but he is just a heck of a competitor. You look back, guy who's won the race twice, 2023, 2024, drives for Team Penske as well. Joseph Newgarden out of Greater Nashville, Tennessee. He had a terrible day in qualifying, starting 23rd. Your question of how far can you go if you had a bad day, bad starting position? He was fastest today in final pre-race practice. So Here's the main thing I'll just say to close on all this. Whether you get to go and see it here on Sunday or if you're going to watch it live happening on Fox, the one really unique thing about this year's Indy 500, there were a bunch of monsters who had bad days of qualifying. And so it is effectively like we've got about 6, 7, 8 out of the 33 drivers are like great white sharks, and they're at the back, and they are going to tear their way forward in the race. Normally, they're all up front and trying to run away. This is going to be phenomenal watching these deranged people tear their way through the field. So I can't wait. Unfortunately, I got to work and pay attention. I wish I could just be up in the stands screaming and yelling and enjoying myself, but can't wait for this Sunday.
14: Marshall Pruitt, thank you for your time. I know it's a busy time for you. Thank you for spending a couple minutes with us. Motorsports reporter from ESPN, Marshall Pruitt. Marshall, thanks for checking in, and we look forward to talking to you down the road.
15: 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Thanks, y'all.
14: 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America at Night, back in a moment.
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11: Hey, we got a little bit of a potpourri going on tonight. It's a Friday night before a 3-day weekend, and of course, Memorial Day being Monday. It's a time to reflect on those that have given their lives for this great country. And so we have a little, it's also the kickoff weekend to the summer. So coming up in just a minute, we're going to check in with a man who has won a number of World Barbecue Championships in Memphis. That is the Indianapolis 500 of barbecue. He won it with a whole hog, cooking a whole hog. So we're going to get him on to give us a couple helpful hints, us backyard weekend grillers. Let's give us a couple good hints to spice up our hamburgers or hot dogs, maybe a chicken, maybe some brats, maybe even some ribs. What are we going to do? So... Terry Black's going to join us and talk a little barbecue. That's coming up in a bit. Then we're going to have a motivational conversation with John Morgan, who, by the way, was a selling appliances. And his impression of George W. Bush rocketed him into a comedic life and has written an inspirational book talking about fear. So we'll get into his wonderful story coming up in hour number two. And then, of course, it is Friday, and you can't have Friday without TV and Hollywood movie exec for a day. Now, I promise you, no twists this week. Theo's back, and Theo will be leading the game show after my stellar

0: performance last week, if I do say so myself. So that's the plan for tonight. And then we're going to have open phones last hour, and who knows where that's going to go on a Friday night before a three-day weekend. So stick around. We are just getting started. Barbecuing, grilling, tips. You want to up your backyard barbecue game? Stick around. Terry Black, world barbecue champion from Memphis, is going to join us and tell secrets. Stay right there. America at Night, back in a moment.
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14: The 880 Weather Watch for South Central Nebraska and North Central Kansas calls for partly cloudy to mostly clear for the overnight. Lows make it down to the mid-50s to low 60s across the region for Memorial Day. An abundance of sunshine, hot with a lot of areas getting to or above 90 for a high temperature. Monday night, clear to partly cloudy. Chance for showers and storms, mainly before midnight, especially in parts of Nebraska. Lows fall to the upper 50s to low 60s in most areas. Tuesday, lots more sunshine. Highs climb well into the 80s. A couple of more 90s are possible. And then lows in the mid to upper 50s across the region for Tuesday night. From the 880 Weather Center, I'm Phil Jensko. For more, check KRVN.com.
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0: A couple of weeks ago on the show, we had an author who wrote the book about Johnny Appleseed, how Johnny Appleseed went around America planting apple seeds. Well, we have a bit of a, we have the barbecue equivalent of Johnny Appleseed. Our next guest has been sprinkling barbecue seeds all over the Midwest, from Arkansas, Memphis, Illinois, Missouri. He has won the World Barbecue Championship in Memphis a number of times, cooking a whole hog. This is a man where other barbecue experts go to get expert advice. Several first-place finishes in barbecue championships all across the Midwest. Ladies and gentlemen, the one and only Terry Black. Terry, welcome to America at Night.
20: Oh, thank you, McGraw. I tell you, it's such. I really appreciate you inviting me on. It's an honor to be on a radio program that has such heritage, going back to Larry King and Jim Bohannon, and the 300-plus stations that have such great history and heritage. I really appreciate the affiliates and you letting me be on your airwaves tonight.
0: Sucking up will get you everywhere, so that's a very good story, Terry Black.
20: I mean it. I'm a radio nerd, and I mean it. It's sincere.
0: All right, let's get to it. So this weekend, a lot of people are out barbecuing, and we want you on the show. And, you know, the plain backyard Memorial Day hamburger, spice it up for us. Give us a couple of helpful hints to turn that backyard weekend warrior into a little bit of a chef. Give us a couple of helpful hints.
20: Yeah. What I like, I've been doing this a long time with my burgers, and the good news is dry rub seasonings and barbecue seasonings are so plentiful these days. In the past 5 years, 10 years, even 20 years, going back, your good dry rub seasonings are easy to acquire. Like, and I love going to these home-owned or locally owned mom-and-pop hardware stores and going into their sections there where they sell all their barbecue wares. And they just do such a good job these days, as opposed to years before that. And pick out a really good dry rub barbecue seasoning, and blend, you know, maybe a tablespoon in for each patty that you're going to make, and really kind of blend it in there. And the other thing I like to do is a little bit of a For hamburgers, I like to do sweet and smoky sauces, and I'll put maybe just a tablespoon of a sweet and smoky sauce in there and blend that in. And it just gives the burger meat a little extra something when you're cooking it. But make sure you blend it in real well.
0: All right, so you're saying take the sweet and smoky barbecue sauce, throw a tablespoon or so of a dry rub, and then douse the burger in this sort of concoction.
20: Well, you know, fold it with your hands, you know, really, you know, take your hands, of course, you know, obviously wash your hands or wear gloves before you do all this. You know, just blend it all in there real, real nice and even. And you don't want it sitting on top because, you know, I won't get political on you, but a year or two ago, there was a United States senator that really took a lot of heat on social media for bragging that he was barbecuing on like the 4th of July or something like that. And he had raw hamburger meat with barbecue sauce sitting on top of it while he was barbecuing.
0: Got it.
20: Do you want me to out him, or does the audience, or is the audience already smart enough to know?
0: I believe that was Chuck Schumer, was it not?
20: Yes. Yes. Yeah. The senator's name rhymes with rumor. Yes. Yeah. You are correct.
0: So in other words, so mix
20: Don't
0: the
20: do
0: sauce.
20: That.
0: Mix the sauce and the tablespoon of dry rub together in the meat, and then make the patties.
20: And then make the patty. Yeah, ooh. Mix it up real good.
0: Okay, good. All right, that's a good one.
20: Hold it in there.
0: And then everybody needs a digital thermometer. Is that correct?
20: Oh, man. Yeah, I mean, I can't even imagine. I mean, to be quite honest, it would give me anxiety to try to cook. I mean, you don't have to with a burger, but, you know, if I'm cooking something like a pork butt or a pork loin or some kind of, you know, good or a turkey or any good-sized meat, I just can't imagine. And you mentioned the whole hog earlier. I mean, we're constantly, well, not constantly, but we, on a regular timed basis, on a very disciplined process, we're constantly checking the hog. Actually, now there's new technology where you just put a probe in and you use Wi-Fi, and that's for those who care to do that. We obviously love doing that.
0: Well, I've got a digital thermometer that I use for my hamburgers. Even I'm, you know, it's just easier. Yeah. So.
20: Oh yeah. No, it is. I'm not saying don't do that. I guess I was coming off a little arrogant there. You know, because I like burger, I don't really need it. You know, I can kind of take
0: can,
20: my.
0: You can, yeah, yeah, you can. You've done yeah, enough
20: can,
0: of them. You,
20: I can kinda,
0: you know when
20: yeah,
0: they're
20: I can
0: ready.
20: Kinda, yeah. Yeah, I can kind of cook by feel with my spatula on that. You know.
0: Yeah.
20: But yeah.
0: All right.
20: Either
0: All right.
20: Or.
0: What were you telling me about hot dogs earlier today? That sounded like a pretty good twist on a hot dog.
20: Well, quick background on this. A friend of mine, Rick. How about this for a barbecue name? This guy I became friends with at Memphis in May many years ago. His name Randy Rickenberg. Is that a good barbecue name or what?
0: Yeah, nice.
20: He's from Southern Illinois, and his barbecue team was Ricky Rover and the Rooter Roosters. And we just became friends, and he was showing me some tricks on how they cook their hog. And they do this concoction that I blatantly stole from him, admittedly. You know, I said, hey, man, I'm using that. And he's like, I wouldn't have shown it to you if I didn't think you could. And that's barbecue world. That's barbecue culture too. But, we take brown mustard and creamy Italian dressing. Now, hear what I said. Not Italian dressing, creamy Italian dressing, and mix brown mustard. I do have a favorite. I don't know if I'm should be saying the name of the favorite, but it's not, I will not ask you to pass the Grey Poupon, but, brown mustard and creamy Italian, and mix those up evenly. Also, now I'm going back to the dry rub thing. I do almost everything with dry rub. I don't know. I might put it on cereal. I don't know, but, take the hot dog and rub that concoction of the mixture of brown mustard and creamy Italian on it. And yeah, it's messy. So, you know, have your setup on your island in your kitchen or your counter to where you can deal with a mess or on a tray or whatever. And, you know, I guess the proper term is apply or rub it. You know, rub it on there. It's almost going to be like a suntan lotion. No, we're not in Florida, but almost like a lotion.
0: Yeah, lather up the hot dogs.
20: Lather up the hot dog, and I hope we can get away with saying that on the radio. But and then sprinkle some dry rub on it, and then on your grill. Hopefully, if you're doing it on a gas grill, hopefully you have two burners. Then only turn on one burner. And then cook the hot dog on the side that isn't lit. So you're using indirect heat. Obviously, shut the lid so that the heat stays in there in that chamber. And, you know, you'll get the grill marks from your grate because it's going to be nice and hot. And that creamy Italian with brown mustard with the dry rub is unbelievable. And then I can give you an example, something I did once. I was asked to show up, and they paid for the hot dogs and the brats, but I was at an event where they were doing a grand opening for a high school baseball field, and they said, hey, would you come and do the hot dogs and brats for us? And I'm like, sure. And I did half of them with this creamy Italian brown mustard rub concoction. And I did half of them regular plain, and then also did the bratwurst. And I would ask people which one they would prefer. McGraw, we ran out of the creamy Italian mustard ones real fast, and at the end, all I had left to give out was the plain ones. I mean, nice. The audience was eating them up.
0: Nice. Very getting quality tips from world barbecue champion Terry Black. So you don't hear this on other radio shows. So this is deep down back room stuff. You don't hear this very often. All right, Terry,
20: I refuse to pay the copay for anyone seeking psychological advice after this.
0: there you go. What about give me a brat? Do you have any good twists on brats? I boil them in Guinness beer with sauerkraut, and then I get the grill marks on the grill. They're actually pretty good. I like my brats. Do you have any helpful hints for a backyard brat?
20: That's a really good way of doing it. The only thing I would say is I wouldn't leave them in that boiling water. It's a very personal thing. You know, obviously the way you do it is fine, but I wouldn't leave them in there very long. I would do it. I'd leave them in there long enough to kind of blanch them, and then do the grill thing.
0: Okay.
20: I'm pretty plain. I'm pretty plain on my brats because, you know, if you buy a good brat, it has all those seasonings in it anyway. And I just kind of let the grill and the fire do its thing on that.
0: Yeah, that's actually a good point. That's why I like you, because you're not trying to impress. You're not trying to be, you know, too much. You just know just the right amount. All right. Give us what about chicken? Give it chicken wings or chicken. Do you have any helpful hints on a backyard chicken?
20: Oh, yeah. Yeah. So one of my favorite things to do, and I do this quite a bit, and I do it with both wings and boneless, skinless chicken breasts. Also do it with chicken thighs. I use a gallon baggie, okay, first of all, to put them in, but then I have my own marinade I make. Everyone listening can either use a store-bought marinade or produce your own marinade there in your kitchen. And again, here I go back to the rub. I'm pretty liberal with the rub on this. I'll pour the chicken in the, or I mean, I'll put the chicken in the bag. I will, put a lot of dry rub in the bag and then put the marinade in it. And I mean, I really slosh them around, use my hands a lot to, you know, fold them over and over and over in the bag. And then let them sit in the refrigerator at least 2 or 3 hours. And sometimes, you know, I'll do it overnight, or, you know, if I know I'm going to do it on Sunday, I'll do them Sunday morning before I go to church. And then when we get home in the afternoon, or maybe do it at dinner that night, you know, that sort of thing. So and then also, I forgot about the cooking technique. Once again, indirect. Now, whether you're using a kettle or a charcoal grill, or remember I said the example earlier about the gas grill, you know, only turn on one burner, or if you have three burners, you know, leave one burner cold and cook them on the indirect side. At the end, if you're thinking you want to crisp them up a little more or whatever, then put them over on the direct side where the flame is coming up. If you're cooking on a kettle, you know, most people have the tendency, because kettles are circular and, you know, in design, what I like to do is build my fire off to one side, kind of like where the handle is on that kettle. And that way I have a lot of flexibility on my kettle, because I've got the fire on one side, and then I've got the open area that doesn't have any fire on the other side. And it's also easier to add wood chips for smoking. You know, I like apple and pecan and cherry. That's who I. Those are the three I blend to create my smoke on top of my charcoal.
0: Nice. But, All right. Let me ask you this question.
20: That works pretty good.
0: While I got about 2 minutes left. You mentioned marinades, store marinades. Do you have a cheap or fast, easy marinade we can make at home?
20: Yeah, blend, and it's pretty easy. Blend water, and I like apple cider. I like a good quality apple cider vinegar, water, salt, black pepper, white pepper, a little bit of garlic. But you're going to need to let it sit for at least a day in a bottle or a jar, however how you make it. Let it sit like that so that all the spices will release into your liquid, and that'll actually work pretty well.
0: So water, apple cider vinegar, salt, right. Pepper, garlic. You can throw in some what'd you say, white pepper as well? Is that what you said?
20: Yeah, black pepper, white pepper, a little bit of garlic.
0: Yeah, and we should say that when it comes to how much, I mean, this is the great thing about barbecue and rubs,
20: yes.
0: Right? It's sort of whatever you feel like, right? I mean, just sort of play it by ear.
20: It's your taste, you know.
0: Yeah.
20: I mean, and you kind of have to play with it, you know. And by the way, to get where we have wound up, you know, we made a lot of bad recipes on this type of stuff. In the early days, until we finally found stuff and we said, okay, stop. Now, I hope I have time to say this. Number one thing I tell people, when you are making stuff, have a pen and a pad, have a writing utensil and a pad of paper nearby, and take copious notes on what you're doing. Because if you're enjoying an adult beverage or two or something like that while you're doing this, you might forget the recipe, and you don't want to do that.
0: How about that, man? He's dropping some knowledge. Terry Black is a world barbecue champion from Memphis, a number of times the whole hog. This man, people, experts go to Terry Black. You've seen him on Pitmasters. You've also seen him. He's a native of Clarkson, Arkansas. He's the Johnny Appleseed.
20: Clarksville, Arkansas. Yeah,
0: I apologize.
20: If my Arkansas peeps are listening, they might not like that. It's Clarksville, home of the Panthers, by the way.
0: Home of the Panthers. He's a Panther through and through. World Championship Barbecue, Terry Black, and dropping knowledge. Terry, good stuff. Thanks for checking in, as always. Thanks for your friendship all these years, and we'll talk to you down the road.
20: Thank you, buddy.
0: You got it. Terry Black, ladies and gentlemen, dropping some serious knowledge for the weekend barbecue enthusiasts. We'll have him back for some helpful hints for 4th of July and Thanksgiving and some of these other big barbecue holidays and smoking holidays, because we've just touched the surface of what the man knows. And so got some good helpful hints for those of us who are going to be barbecuing it this weekend. That hamburger sounds pretty good. Dry rub and sweet and smoky barbecue sauce. Mix that in the patties, make the patties, and then grill them up. Sounds pretty good. America at Night, back in a moment.
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0: All right, we're out of time for this hour, but remind me, I'll tell you the story when I had to MC a barbecue championship dinner. It was an award ceremony at a barbecue competition. And I'll tell you the trouble I got in. Maybe I'll tell that story in hour number three with open phones. Stay right there. We're just getting started. Lots of people want to know the recipes he was talking about. Go to the podcast. Just go to where all podcasts are found. Search America at Night. And then follow, and then Richard will put it up, and Alex will put it up, and then you can download it. It'll be up tonight, and then you'll be able to sort of, you can listen to Terry Black again and some of those recipes that he dropped on the show, the marinade, and then some of the helpful hints for barbecuing this weekend. Just go to the podcast and re-listen to it, and then we'll see if we can make it more permanent, get a website going or something, and post it somewhere. All right. Stay right there. Our executive director is Alex Hinton. Our engineer tonight is Richard Good. I'm McGraw-Milhaven. This is America at Night on Westwood One.
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0: finalize a deal. Iran has already agreed to a framework in principle, now said to be about 95% complete. But negotiators are still haggling over language on Tehran's nuclear stockpile and the Strait of Hormuz. The president, meantime, tamping down expectations of an immediate breakthrough, saying he won't rush into a deal. He's also giving Iran up to 7 days to get it across the finish line. Now, the proposed deal would reportedly reopen the Strait of Hormuz and ease U.S. restrictions on Iranian ports and frozen assets. It would also give negotiators about 60 days to iron out a longer-term agreement allowing talks on Iran's nuclear program.
1: If completed, the peace proposal would end the joint U.S. military operation against Tehran, which began on February 28th. Secret Service agents shot and killed a man who tried to get inside a White House security checkpoint. President Trump was inside the White House at the time. Fox's Alex Hogan with details from the White House.
2: Police and law enforcement secure the scene, but we're also learning more about that investigation. Authorities say that the suspect approached one of these security checkpoints and opened fire at law enforcement. According to court documents, he was known to authorities. It was last year that he was arrested here for trying to enter a different checkpoint. Secret Service members returned fire, and authorities have identified him as 21-year-old Nasir Best, who later died at the hospital. A bystander was also shot.
1: That bystander's condition has been upgraded from critical to serious. Ukraine's president says Russia used a hypersonic Oreshnik missile in a mass attack on Kyiv, killing at least two people, injuring more than 80. 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
1: 50,000 residents continue to be evacuated due to the threat of a chemical tank explosion in Garden Grove, California.
7: Fire officials say they found a crack in the tank. While it's a sign that the tank is structurally failing, fire officials say it's also relieving pressure inside. The tank contains methyl methacrylate, used to manufacture acrylic plastics like plexiglass. The chemical is highly flammable, and the tank in question currently holds about 7,000 gallons of it. Firefighters have been trying to lower the temperature of the overheated tank by pouring water on it and have constructed containment barriers. They've also unloaded or neutralized chemicals in nearby tanks. This is happening at GKN Aerospace in Garden Grove, California, just about 5 miles distance from Disneyland. The company produces airplane parts.
1: Fox Business's Max Gordon reporting from L.A. A class action lawsuit has been filed against GKN Aerospace. Many Americans are staying home this Memorial Day due to high gas prices. Fox's Caroline Shively reports.
8: Talker research found that 4 in 10 Americans won't travel anywhere this summer. Some who are hitting the road are skimping elsewhere.
9: The fun money goes towards the gas, I guess.
8: A Bank of America study found that nearly 10% of travelers are actually canceling a summer vacation because of high gas prices. The national average for a gallon of gas was at $4.55 at the start of the holiday weekend, according to AAA, compared to $3.19 last year.
1: Despite the high prices, AAA predicts a record 45 million Americans are traveling this holiday weekend.
10: This is National Beef Month, and agriculture is the nation's largest industry, and the cattle industry is the largest segment of American agriculture. In fact, in Nebraska, the cattle outnumber the people more than 3 to 1. And did you know there are over 70 breeds of cattle found right here in the United States? Brought to you by
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12: The 880 Weather Watch for South Central Nebraska and North Central Kansas calls for Partly cloudy to mostly clear for the overnight. Lows make it down to the mid-50s to low 60s across the region. For Memorial Day, an abundance of sunshine. Hot with a lot of areas getting to or above 90 for a high temperature. Monday night, clear to partly cloudy. Chance for showers and storms, mainly before midnight, especially in parts of Nebraska. Lows fall to the upper 50s to low 60s in most areas. Tuesday, lots more sunshine. Highs climb well into the 80s. A couple of more 90s are possible. And then lows in the mid to upper 50s across the region for Tuesday night. From the 880 Weather Center, I'm Phil Jensko. For more, check KRVN.com.
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16: We got open phones. Stick around for that. Text messages and phone calls. And a little bit later on this hour, Bill Cleveland. Bill is somewhere in this crazy mixed up world. We'll find out where he is and what he's doing and where he's causing trouble. But this segment, we're going to talk about a man who puts his money where his mouth is and is on the front lines. Our guest is Greg Harris. He's executive director of an organization called Counteract International. He has previously had a senior leadership at the U.S. Department of Justice. He's worked in the Bush administration, and he was a press secretary at one point to U.S. Senator John Ashcroft. Greg Harris, welcome to America at Night.
17: Hey, McGraw. Thanks for having me.
16: Tell me about this organization, Counteract. What does it do, and what's its purpose?
17: Yeah, it's been around for 25 years, and it's to help orphaned, abused, and incarcerated youth in Central America achieve life turnarounds. A businessman in the Hampton Roads area of Virginia started 25 years ago. He was looking for somewhere where he could serve orphans, actually, and he sent out a message to his international business network, and he got one response from somebody in El Salvador, said, "We have some orphans down here. Be happy to show you around." So this businessman, Greg Garrett, got on a plane, went down, looked around, and found the biggest need was in the government-run orphanages. So that's where the mission started. And then as it went on, the governments of El Salvador and Honduras and now Guatemala said, "We need help in our juvenile justice detention centers as well." And so over the years, it grew into that, and that's where we are today in 13 juvenile detention centers across the Northern Triangle countries of Central America, partnering with the governments to go in and help their youth.
16: How did you get involved with this?
17: Yeah, so my background varies quite a bit. I first started out in TV news and then transitioned, like you said in the intro, to media work on Capitol Hill, and then on to the Department of Justice, where I ended up in the Office of Juvenile Justice and Delinquency Prevention, and got to know about the work of juvenile justice and really developed a heart for it. So, but there were gaps, of course. You know, even though that hundreds of millions of dollars were being spent on delinquency prevention programs, there were kids still falling through the cracks, and it really couldn't touch the life transformation piece, right? Government can feed the stomach, but it can't fill the soul. So there were good programs going on, but I knew there were more. And of course, at that time, you know, President Bush had the faith-based initiative where government could partner with faith-based organizations to deliver those services on an equal footing with other organizations. So when I got out of government, I went on to the other side, to the faith-based organization side. And that's where it's real fulfilling to see these kids' lives turn around through the services that are offered to them.
16: Yeah, Greg Harris with us, executive director of an organization called Counteract International. Now, you're out with a book. The book is called Counteract, Walking Alongside Incarcerated Youth in Central America for Prison to Purpose. You go to Central American prisons and talk to gang members and people who are incarcerated? How you can't just walk in and sit down and say, "Let's start talking," right? I mean, there has to be a whole process to this, no?
17: Well, so we developed a partnership with the government, and they are so open to have an outside organization like ours come in to provide services, rehabilitation services to the youth. But yes, you're right. These are tough juvenile detention centers with many gang members in them. But they are so hungry for someone to believe in them. I remember one story when I was in El Salvador detention center. One of the first times I went in, and it was kind of like you're talking about it. You know, a little afraid to go in, a little nervous, didn't know what to expect. But just started talking to the kids through a translator. And after I got done talking to one kid, I started talking to another one. And this other kid, the first kid came back to me with this frozen banana on a stick covered in chocolate. He had gone back to his room and got together whatever change he had, gone to the canteen and bought a choco banana to bring to me just because I spent 5 minutes talking to him. And that's the real heart of this work, is having a relationship with the kids. You know, you can go in and put down a program or a service or curriculum, but these kids want to know how much you care before how much you know, to use an old phrase.
16: Are these kids going to get out of jail at some point? Are they there indefinitely?
17: They will get out. They do get out, usually because they're juveniles, right? And so they get out usually when they're 18. And so our work doesn't stop at the prison wall. That's the crucial piece of it, is when they go back to the communities and they're not living in a confined space anymore where their schedules are dictated. Now they're free to go back out to, you know, go back to the old neighborhoods, go back to the old gangs if they will. So they need a mentor and a guide to show them education opportunities, to connect them to employment opportunities, and walk alongside them in that reintegration process.
16: The book is called Counteract, Walking Alongside Incarcerated Youth in Central America from Prison to Purpose. Greg, how many people and how many kids are we talking about? How many chances are you and your organization have to interact with these children?
17: Yeah, so like I said, we've been around 25 years, but 10 years ago in 2016, we launched what we call our Success Academy inside these juvenile detention centers. We have 13 of them across the three countries, and over those 10 years, we've had 3,000 kids go through the program. And right now, there are about 300 in the program, along with another 200 outside in the community that our success coaches walk alongside.
16: I know you well enough to know that you track the results. What kind of results are you getting from this type of service?
17: If a kid goes through our program behind bars, completes the Success Academy, and then agrees to work with a success coach for at least 6 months, the recidivism rate is essentially zero. Because and it's all voluntary, right? You know, once they're behind bars, it's not mandated. They can come if they want. They don't have to. And same when they get out. But if they have that heart and desire to turn around their lives, because they know that if they don't, one of three things is probably going to happen to them. They're either going to end up in an adult prison eventually. They're going to have an early death. Or they're going to try to run to the U.S. border. And, you know, that was easier a couple years ago than it is now. But still, those are the three choices that they have if they don't do something at that pivotal point when they're a teen to turn around their life.
16: How much of these kids are really bad seeds and bad actors, and how much of them were sort of caught up in the circumstances, right? A Mexican gang forced them into the life of being a gang, and how much of them are there by accident or by circumstance and or by, you know, is anybody really a bad seed?
17: No, that's a great question. And, you know, we have a chapter in the book called Born Into the Battle. And so many of them are born into these situations, into the poverty, into the crime and violence, into the broken homes, into, you know, a lack of education and employment opportunities. So, you know, they're starting way behind the start line when they are born, and they have a lot of catching up to do. And so, you know, you'll find that some of them have committed very serious crimes, homicides, and some are in there for petty theft. And, you know, there are some minimum security juvenile detention centers and some maximum juvenile detention centers. But the vast majority of them are there for, you know, gang-related crimes like extortion. They're the kids who were, you know, started out in at 12 years old, sometimes even 8 years old, going out and collecting the gang tax from the local businesses. So that's what most of them are in there for.
16: Yeah. Could an organization like this work in the United States?
17: There are organizations like this that do go into the some of the juvenile detention centers in the U.S. And that's why our niche is in Central America, because there is nothing for these kids, essentially, when they're behind bars. The departments of education come in and do, you know, try to keep them going through to get their high school degrees or just give them some sort of education. But there's no real life skills, leadership skills, faith-based studies for them. And so that's the holistic approach that we take. You know, we try to develop their self and restore their relationships with their families and their friends and give them a skill that they can take out to the marketplace once they're released and connect them back to their creator. So, because we are a faith-based organization.
16: Yeah, the book is called Counteract, Walking Alongside Incarcerated Youth in Central America for Prison and Purpose. Yeah, two more questions here, Greg. I want to talk about the faith part of this. The faith is obviously very important. That's why you do it. And this probably might be the first time they ever hear anything about Jesus and God and religion and taking a different path. So you're sort of opening up them probably to a whole new world.
17: Yeah, it is a broad range. There are some, you know, who grew up Catholic. There are some whose grandmothers may have taken them to church. Some, but there are a lot who have no faith background. And so, hearing that there is a God that loves them and a Savior who came to save them is a new concept. And that is really one of the toughest lessons for them, quite frankly, is when we get into the issue of forgiveness. They can't wrap their heads around it because they've grown up in this revenge culture where you did it to me, I'm going to do it to you and your family, and the cycle of violence just continues. So to step in and break that with forgiveness is a big deal.
16: Greg Harris, the book is called Counteract, Walking Alongside Incarcerated Youth in Central America for Prison and Purpose. You can get it online, Amazon books, as well as other online storefronts. Greg, let me ask you this question. You go down to these prisons in Central America to change these children's lives, but I suspect your life has been changed doing this work.
17: Yeah, you know, first of all, we have a team of about, they're all locals who work for us in the three countries, local Salvadorans, Hondurans, Guatemalans, who go into the detention centers every day to work with the youth to develop that consistent presence. And so they're the real heroes to me, to watch them go into these tough places and do the work that they do at very little pay. But the other piece of it then is to see the youth turn around, like this one young woman who went through our Success Academy just a few years ago, and we helped when she got out, you know, buy a sewing machine for her so she could start earning a living by sewing. And then we saw her dedication, and she wanted to go on to college, so we provided a scholarship, and now she's going to law school at night. And then we connected her to a job in the judicial system. So she's working during the day at the judicial system. She's going to law school at night. She has a storefront for the clothes that she's making that she sells on the weekends. So those are the stories that keep me going.
16: Mm. Greg, where can we get the book?
17: You can get it at your favorite retailer, Amazon, Barnes & Noble, Walmart, at the publisher, Westbow Press, or you can stop by our website, counteract.org.
16: What a wonderful, wonderful story. And you know what? There's great stories out there. You just got to find them. The new book is called Counteract, Walking Alongside Incarcerated Youth in Central America from Prison to Purpose. Greg Harris. Greg, good luck. Be safe. Thanks for checking in. What a wonderful story.
17: Thanks, McGaw.
16: You got it. America at Night, back in a moment.
15: America at Night with McGraw Millhaven, where the nation comes to talk.
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5: Karl Rove, legendary GOP operative, is now warning that President Trump and the Republicans could be in some serious trouble for the midterms. The new article in the Wall Street Journal, Karl Rove, under the headline, Gerrymandering Isn't Enough for the GOP. Karl Rove noted that the redistricting efforts do not put the GOP majority in safe territory. He says Democrats lead on the generic congressional ballot by 6.5%. That is according to Nate Silver, 11 points by the latest New York Times Siena poll. But Rove blames President Trump. He says GOP's chances are getting worse if Trump's approval numbers continue to keep declining. They're already dangerously low. Making things worse are Mr. Trump's erratic late-night missives. The president comes under comes across as a heckler at a UFC match than a reassuring wartime commander-in-chief. These are the words of Karl Rove. Karl Rove is saying this. Mitch McConnell, let's see if I can pull up his quotes today. Mitch McConnell is the former majority leader in the United States Senate. He has had scathing comments today about this $1.8 billion fund. I'll see if I can pull that up. I don't know if I can pull that up in time, but he had some scathing comments about that today. So President Trump taking some shrapnel from some more traditional Republicans. Personally, I don't think the man cares. He's running his own game. He's never really been a Republican, and he's never really played within the confines of the Republican Party, and that's probably why his supporters love him. But he is a man that is running his own game, so to speak. And the more traditional Karl Rove of the world calling him out for it. So interesting to see as we sort of still a long way away from the midterms, but kind of interesting nonetheless. I mean, if a Democrat was saying it, it's not really news. But when Karl Rove comes out and say it, kind of makes you want to at least, whoa, wait, what did he say? All right, stay right there. When we come back, Bill Cleveland is going to join us. Bill on the road. One of our favorite segments of the week. Bill, I believe, is somewhere in Iowa, but we'll find out here in a minute. And then it's open phones next hour. Whatever you want to talk about, whatever you want to say, it's open phones. Yes, it is not the easiest to watch a Knicks playoff game while hosting a show. But by golly, I can do two things at once. I don't know what you're talking about. Fully focused on the show. America at Night. Stay right there. Back in a moment.
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1: $5,000. 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That's crazy. 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
12: The 880 Weather Watch for South Central Nebraska and North Central Kansas calls for partly cloudy to mostly clear for the overnight. Lows make it down to the mid-50s to low 60s across the region for Memorial Day. An abundance of sunshine, hot with a lot of areas getting to or above 90 for a high temperature. Monday night, clear to partly cloudy. Chance for showers and storms, mainly before midnight, especially in parts of Nebraska. Lows fall to the upper 50s to low 60s in most areas. Tuesday, lots more sunshine. Highs climb well into the 80s. A couple of more 90s are possible. And then lows in the mid to upper 50s across the region for Tuesday night. From the 880 Weather Center, I'm Phil Jensko. For more, check KRVN.com. Right now it's 77.
13: Weather. The Great Plains depends on 880 KRVN Lexington.
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15: Well, over the weekend, Senator Bill Cassidy lost his primary election. Donald Trump said, don't vote for him, vote for somebody else. And he ended up losing. A sitting senator lost his primary, didn't only lose it, but came in third. But yet President Trump keeps on sinking in the polls. What's going on? Patrick Ruffini is with us. He's the founding partner of a polling company called Echelon Insights. He is so well-respected and so trusted. Many say he wrote the book, literally, The Party of the People, Inside the Multiracial Populist Coalition, Remaking the GOP. Patrick Ruffini, welcome to America at Night. Thanks for joining us.
16: Thank you so much for having me.
15: Explain to me what happens on Saturday with Bill Cassidy.
16: Well, in a sense, it's not too surprising. Bill Cassidy had been one of the few senators and one of the only senators in the left in the Republican Party who had voted for President Trump's impeachment the second time, around after the events of January 6th, and he was still around. And even though it was 6 years later, voters did remember that, and it's just important to remember these are Republican primary voters in a party that still supports Donald Trump with over 80% approval within the Republican Party. Obviously, you've noted how much his numbers have, you know, his numbers have taken a dip. The New York Times poll out today, I think, had it in 37 or 38%. But that's still good enough for a dominant position within his own party, and that carries a lot of sway.
15: What do you think of Thomas Massie tomorrow? What are the polls telling you about him tomorrow?
16: Well, most of the polls there also show Thomas Massie potentially going down, although I think it's close enough where I'm not sure we could bet on any one outcome. But it is a close race. It is not the blowout that we saw in Louisiana because Massie is a different type of political figure. He is a maverick. He's a firebrand. He is somebody who is going after Trump or has, annoyed Trump, but has done so from the right, has done so in the name of, conservative, libertarian, small government principles, which a lot of Republican primary voters still subscribe to. So while I do think, Massie is not favored because of the firepower that Trump has been able to bring into this primary, you had Pete Hegseth going there and campaigning today, I do think it's a narrower race because I think that Massie, to some extent, appeals to a strain of Republican primary voter that is an active Republican primary voter and that is willing to maybe overlook maybe some of his apostasy if they're coming from maybe a position even further to the right than Trump is.
15: Yeah. All right. If he's not losing the primary voter, what voter is he losing in the Republican Party, and or is he losing any support in the Republican Party?
16: Yeah, so there's been a lot of talk, particularly since the action in Iran and the various moves that Trump has made on the world stage, that Trump, people thought, well, Trump walked away from this campaign promise of no more, no more of these forever wars, no more putting other countries first and sending our troops and committing American blood and treasure to these foreign conflicts. We're going to focus right here at home, right? And most people said, well, by doing that, he's putting at risk his own MAGA base, right? He's putting at risk the very voter that is a nationalist voter that, is very invested in this idea of America first. But that's completely backwards. The voters he has lost over Iran is not the MAGA voter, is not the, quote unquote, America first voter. In fact, we ask people in polls and we ask Trump voters in polls in our polling whether or not they considered this war an America first war. And by 4-1, Trump voters say this. And the Trump Republicans, the MAGA Republicans, are even more strongly behind him. So who is leaving, right? It is the non-MAGA Republicans. It's the Republicans who say, well, I was here before Donald Trump came along. I'm not necessarily, my being a Republican is not necessarily tied to what Donald Trump says or does, and I am more independent. Maybe I'm, this is a voter who is more susceptible, right, to, if Trump says and does something that, isn't working quite as well as intended, they are going to leave the tent a lot more easier than sort of his core loyalists. So I think people misunderstand. It's that non-MAGA voter. It's the voter who is maybe not going to vote as big of a number in the primary, but will vote in November and will probably vote even in this midterm in November, or they don't vote. Right? And the other risk is the only thing worse, right, than Trump having a bunch of maybe of his own side who's not very happy with him voting is them not voting, because they're still probably going to vote Republican if they vote at all. And I think that's a big part of why you're seeing this surge for Democrats right now, is you just have, particularly among these non-MAGA Republicans, just a very, I think, low sentiment right now when it comes to whether they're going to vote and come out at all in November.
15: Yeah, Patrick Ruffini, our guest, a Republican pollster. I want to go back to what you said about the MAGA voters you interview in these polls. It sounds like a MAGA voter is exactly that. They are whatever Donald Trump says they are. Whatever Donald Trump chooses to do, they're with Donald Trump regardless of what it is.
16: I think that's true. And that is a declining audience, right? I mean, that is a declining segment of the Republican primary. So we have asked this question over the course of 6 years. Do you consider yourself more of a supporter of Donald Trump or a supporter of the Republican Party? And right after the 2024 election, you had about 60% of Republicans saying, oh, I consider myself first and foremost a supporter of Trump, and I'm willing to follow him wherever he goes, basically. Now that number is about 45%. So that number has declined. That's sort of more marginal voter. There's a sort of more marginal voter that generally likes Trump's policies, but may not like his personality and the way that he goes about things, that I think was very excited to support Trump in 2024, but is less sure right now.
15: Hmm. We hear that he's losing support among independents, which was a huge factor in him getting elected. Independents and Latinos. First, let's take independents. What are you seeing?
16: Yeah, I mean, I think the two groups you mentioned really overlap quite a bit, and that's why we're seeing what we're seeing. We've had this trend. Right? I don't think it started with Trump at all, right? I mean, I think we saw this trend in the Biden administration where, the voters who have really been hit hardest by today's economy, have been hit hardest by inflation, going back to Joe Biden's administration, have really turned in some really record low ratings for the incumbent. So you go back to, Joe Biden had 30% approval rating from independents. Now Donald Trump has the same 30% approval from independents, because I think these voters who are not, again, attached to Donald Trump, to the Trump political project, who are just really responding to events, these are the voters who are saying, yeah, man, I don't think this problem that, the problems that Trump campaigned on, those necessarily have not necessarily been solved. So they're swinging pretty wildly. And the voter who really moved towards Trump in 24, as you mentioned, was a Latino voter, but it was also younger voters, young men in particular. You also had the sort of unmarried voter, the lower income voter, the lower education voter, all moved toward Trump in 24, but is a little bit more wobbly right now, because again, I think these are voters who are responding directly to the price of gas at the pump. They're responding directly to bread and butter economic concerns, which is why I think Trump would do well, right, to focus on those issues.
15: Yeah, he doesn't really do politics. He does whatever he wants, and then the politics sort of just follows him along. But getting back to Cassidy and to Thomas Massie, and you've sort of mentioned that, What's interesting to me is most of that independents, or incumbents, have such a large advantage, but yet that didn't save Cassidy, and it might not save Thomas Massie.
16: Well, look, overwhelmingly, incumbents do win re-election. They do win renomination, right? That's why they've redrawn all these congressional districts to basically ensure that whoever is the incumbent, or whoever is the incumbent party, almost doesn't matter who exactly the incumbent is, that they will get reelected. Because if you have a district that is favors one political party or the other, if an incumbent is running from that party, they're going to vote for them. So that is as close to an axiomatic political law of the universe as there is. But that said, if you are an incumbent who is actively tries to put a put a stick in the eye of your party's leader, right? And this goes on both sides. So you look at somebody like John Fetterman in Pennsylvania, who said nice things about Trump, who has been really forceful in critiquing the Democratic Party and the current direction of the Democratic Party. And right now he is net unfavorable with Democrats and net favorable with Republicans, even though he says he has no intention of switching party because his views are with the Democrats, but because he has criticized the Democrats over their strategy and not working with Trump, that all of a sudden he becomes persona non grata within the Democratic Party. Likewise, you have the likes of Thomas Massie, who have gone out of their way. He's gone out of his way to vote against Republican leadership when they have a one-vote margin, right, in the House, or one- or two-vote margin in the House, making life very difficult for the Republicans, and has done so even against, sort of against the entreaties of Trump, that, that is not an incumbent that's viewed very favorably, that's viewed as playing very nicely in the sandbox. In the same way, you have a Bill Cassidy, who, again, voted for impeachment, was strongly questioned nominations like the RFK for health secretary, right? That he actually decided to stick around. The notable thing about Cassidy is he actually tried, and almost frankly made it to the runoff. I mean, there was a third candidate in there that he could have easily displaced, but most of those people didn't even try to run for re-election. They just retired because they knew, they saw the writing on the wall.
15: Yeah, that's a good point. You know, you brought up John Fetterman. I don't have the exact numbers, but he votes like 90-something percent for Democrats, and he's loved by the Republicans. Liz Cheney voted 97% with the Republicans and is loved by the Democrats and hated by the Republicans. So that's that weird game we play. What about John Cornyn and Ken Paxton in Texas? What's that primary shaping up to be? What do you say there?
16: Well, that has been very close throughout. I mean, I have to give a lot of credit to John Cornyn for really hanging in there in this political climate for as long as he does. Now, this isn't somebody who has gone really crosswise of Trump, has not gone out of his way to, break with Trump, and has been a loyal soldier for the Republican Party, has been part of Republican leadership. The issue is tone, right? His tone is very mild-mannered, comes from the kind of George W. Bush mold of Republican in Texas when he was elected more than 20 years ago and served statewide office. I think while George W. Bush was still governor, I think that's right, at least. And look, I mean, I think there's a sense, right, the party there has moved on to this more firebrand style of politics. So even though you can't pin John Cornyn as a never-Trumper, right, there was always going to be a strong challenge to him from the right, because there's probably a sense of probably a little bit of a cockiness with Republicans in Texas that no matter who we put up, they're going to win. So why not get somebody who is a little closer to those conservative principles? Now, let's just say Paxton was favored to win in the primary overwhelmingly. I mean, he was almost every poll had Paxton up, and then Cornyn ends up edging out Paxton, right, in that primary because of this huge financial advantage. The problem with that strategy, though, is it works until it doesn't, right? This idea of no matter who Republicans put up, they're going to win statewide. That works until it doesn't. But it also doesn't come with somebody. I mean, Ken Pax is not somebody, besides his personal baggage and scandals, just has not run a very organized and disciplined campaign compared to the $100 million plus that Cornyn's team has put, has been able to raise and spend in that race. And so they've made the race really close. I still think Cornyn probably edges it out, but man, is this thing close.
15: $100 million for a primary, and then you got Thomas Massie. They're dropping $30 million on that Republican primary. These numbers give you a nosebleed.
16: And it's only getting worse. It's only going to get worse, particularly, right, particularly as the number of competitive seats, right, goes down. You know, and the fact that, like, look, we've just gone through the cycle of states are trying to basically ensure and ensure that, you know, their party wins the most congressional seats in their state. But the way they do that is they eliminate any sort of competitive seat, right? So there's no chance. So what that means is more dollars going after fewer races and more of the money being spent in these primaries where it kind of, that's what's really going to make a difference in terms of the kind of representation, right, we're going to get. Is it going to be, you know, a serious legislator like Cornyn or a carnival barker like Paxton?
15: Yeah. Patrick Ruffini, I got 15 seconds. I won't hold it to you. Does the House stay in Republican hands or does it go to the Democrats?
16: Well, I think, look, I think they are very, Democrats are very favored in the House even after redistricting, but the Republicans have a fighting chance, especially after this Virginia ruling.
15: He is the founding partner of Echelon Insights. He is considered one of the best. He wrote the book on the Republican Party polling, Party of the People Inside the Multiracial Populist Coalition Remaking the GOP. Patrick Ruffini, thank you for your time tonight. Have a good night. Talk to you down the road.
16: Thank you so much.
15: You got it. America at Night, back in a moment.
14: From the heart of America, this is America at Night with McGraw-Millhaven.
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15: Hey, King Kong versus Godzilla, right? That Elon Musk trial against Sam Altman. The jury took 2 hours to deliberate today for a jury in Oakland, California, to reject Elon Musk's $150 billion lawsuit against OpenAI chief executive Sam Altman. So Elon Musk loses the bid when he co-founded it with Altman. We'll talk more about that tomorrow night, but that was a blockbuster of a trade. Didn't get a lot of attention. We'll talk about that coming up tomorrow. But stay right there, because coming up, we're going to talk to a man, believe it or not, who read every single Marvel comic and wrote a book to tell about it and lived to tell about it. And it is amazing the insights he got. The book is called All of the Marvels, A Journey to the End of the Biggest Story Ever Told. This guy read every single Marvel comic ever printed. So we'll get into that with him coming up next hour. Phone calls. I'm sure you have questions. You can certainly text your questions to 1-844-2-McGraw or 1-844-262-4729. Our executive director is Alex Hinton. Our engineer tonight is Richard Good. I'm McGraw Millhaven. This is America at Night on Westwood One.
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0: closer to a peace deal. I'm Sue Guzman, Fox News. President Trump giving Iran 5 to 7 days to sign off on a nuclear deal to end the months-long conflict. The U.S. and Iran have agreed to a deal in principle, as we hear from Fox's Ashley Webster.
1: The president says he doesn't want to rush. He wants to get it right. No mistakes, he says. Earlier today, he took to Truth Social and took aim at critics, saying in part, quote, it's not even fully negotiated yet. And he says, so don't listen to the losers who are critical about something they know nothing about. Unlike those before me who should have solved this problem many years ago, I don't make bad deals. In essence, the deal under discussion involves a 60-day ceasefire extension, reopening the Strait of Hormuz, and more negotiations over Iran's nuclear program. An Iranian senior advisor took aim at the U.S. naval blockade, saying Iran may withdraw from the Nuclear Non-Proliferation Treaty if the U.S. doesn't stand down.
0: Administration officials telling Fox the framework agreement is 95% there as of Sunday, although negotiators are still reportedly haggling over the language involving Tehran's nuclear stockpile and the Strait of Hormuz. Bystander remains in serious condition after being struck by gunfire after a man opened fire on a checkpoint Saturday. Fox's Alex Hogan.
2: Police and law enforcement secure the scene, but we're also learning more about that investigation. Authorities say that the suspect approached one of these security checkpoints and opened fire at law enforcement. According to court documents, he was known to authorities. It was last year that he was arrested here for trying to enter a different checkpoint. Secret Service members returned fire, and authorities have identified him as 21-year-old Nasir Best, who later died at the hospital. A bystander was also shot.
0: Ukrainian President Volodymyr Zelensky says Russia used a powerful Arushnik ballistic missile in a mass attack on Kyiv. 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
0: Firefighters working to prevent a crisis as a chemical tank at GKN Aerospace Transparency Systems plant could explode as pressure builds inside. Thousands of residents have been ordered to evacuate. We have more from Fox's Ashley Strohmeyer.
2: The risk of a major explosion at a Southern California aerospace plant is potentially lower. This after authorities say they found a crack in an overheating storage tank that could help relieve pressure. The tank started failing Thursday, forcing about 50,000 people to evacuate. Firefighters have been spraying the tank with water to cool the chemicals inside. Now, that plant is located about 40 miles south of Los Angeles.
0: No injuries reported. Air monitoring tests have found pollution to be within normal limits. A lot of Americans staying home this Memorial Day because of high gas prices.
7: Hawker Research found that 4 in 10 Americans won't travel anywhere this summer. Some who are hitting the road are skimping elsewhere.
8: Fun money goes towards the gas, I guess.
7: A Bank of America study found that nearly 10% of travelers are actually canceling a summer vacation because of high gas prices. The national average for a gallon of gas was at $4.55 at the start of the holiday weekend, according to AAA, compared to $3.19 last year. AAA is still predicting a record-breaking 45 million Americans will fly or drive this weekend. Airbnb says a third of summer travelers are staying closer to home to save, noting the trend of playcations, staying at cheaper fun spots like rural retreats. Caroline Shively, Fox News.
0: A 9-story building.
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10: The 880 Weather Watch for South Central Nebraska and North Central Kansas calls for partly cloudy to mostly clear for the overnight. Lows make it down to the mid-50s to low 60s across the region. For Memorial Day, an abundance of sunshine, hot with a lot of areas getting to or above 90 for a high temperature. Monday night, clear to partly cloudy. Chance for showers and storms, mainly before midnight, especially in parts of Nebraska. Lows fall to the upper 50s to low 60s in most areas. Tuesday, lots more sunshine. Highs climb well into the 80s. A couple of more 90s are possible. And then lows in the mid to upper 50s across the region for Tuesday night. From the 880 Weather Center, I'm Phil Jensko. 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
14: Let's get right to it. I've been looking forward to this one for a while. Mary Kay was a woman who founded Mary Kay Cosmetics. And in 1963, she had total sales of $198,000. By 1991, sales for Mary Kay Cosmetics exceeded $500 million, and 4 years later, in 1995, it had grown to $950 million. She died about 25 years ago, and she is definitely worthy of the ultimate biography, the definitive biography. It's called Selling Opportunity, the story of Mary Kay, and Mary Lisa Gavanis joins us. Mary Lisa, welcome to America at Night.
15: Thank you for inviting me.
14: So you were a former senior editor at Glamour, and it took you 15 years to write this book. Please tell me you didn't work on it 24 hours a day, 7 days a week for the last 15 years.
15: No, I had two other jobs, and I was a single mom. So, and then we had a few things that came in, like COVID, you might have heard of.
14: Yes.
15: And, you know, a few other things that interrupted it. My editor retired, who was, and then another editor came along. So that was a couple of years, but it was a sustaining subject, and I was grateful to have that much time, because as time went on, more and more things that I had to go to dusty warehouses to dig through, a few more things got digitized. Not all of them, but it was nice to be able to do some online research.
14: You must have been fascinated by Mary Kay. Tell us about why you wanted to do this, and tell us how you got started.
15: Okay, so I got started because I was a business reporter, and I did a book that came out in 2002 about color stories behind the scenes in America's billion-dollar beauty industry. And that's exactly what it was. Each chapter took you behind the scenes. So I went down to Dallas to cover Mary Kay because it was such a well-known name. And, you know, I knew a little bit about her, the pink Cadillacs, et cetera. And I got there and I was like, oh, my gosh, this has nothing to do with the beauty industry. But I saw all these women having the time of their lives. It was almost like a cult. It was such a strong feeling there. And so I did put it as a chapter in the book. But as I was researching it, I thought, oh, my gosh, there's been so much written about her, but it all contradicts each other. It's all really kind of snarky and condescending and, you know, making fun of her. And, you know, none of this makes sense. You read one story would say one thing, another would say something totally different. So I thought, oh, but this is such a good rags to riches story. I mean, this is a woman who got married when she was 16 years old. She had two babies by the time she was 18. It was the middle of the Depression. And then, you know, at 45, she gets through it all and founds her own company and becomes a multimillionaire, just like you said in your intro.
14: So let's go back to the beginning. Let's go back to 1945. Starting a woman-owned business today, becoming a billion-dollar business, a $100 million business, is a story in and of itself because of all the trials and tribulations and roadblocks women have in front of them today. Now,
15: yes.
14: Take that back to 1945. It's almost impossible. How did she get started? Where did she get the spark? Where did she get the idea?
15: She'd been doing direct selling for a company called Stanley Home Products during the 40s and 50s. and then for another company called World Gift in the 50s. So in 1963, when she was 45 years old, that's when she started her company. And this sounds horrible, but I have to say it. She, her husband, she had just gotten married. She was in love. And her new husband, who had worked in direct selling, convinced her to quit her executive good salary job and start a company, you know, and he was going to use her savings to do it. So they get to start this company, and she isn't really paying much attention because she's not a woman, despite all her business success, who is good with numbers. But she really knew people, and she really knew her business. So a month before they're set to open, she's invested all this money in jars and labels and leases, you know, for the company and products, and he drops dead. So she doesn't have somebody who's a major investor to lord it over her and tell her what to do. She doesn't have somebody who's a husband who's going to, you know, boss her around and tell her what to do. What she does is she hires her son for a couple hundred dollars, and he's 20 years old. He hasn't even finished college. And he turns out in the long run to be a financial wizard, but she didn't know that to start with. She thought, oh, I'm just hiring him to carry boxes and help me out. And that's what really led to her success, because women today, even now in Silicon Valley, you constantly hear about them having to report to their investors and their boards and, you know, being bossed around. Mary Kay didn't have that. She finally had a chance to implement the ideas that she had always wanted to implement.
14: Is it true that she was using the makeup and buying it from some woman who was making it privately and then bought the recipes or the formulas from her to make it her own?
15: Well, sort of true. First of all, it really wasn't a makeup company for a long time. It was skincare. And she, when she was selling Stanley Home products, they had, you know, house parties and hostess parties, much like a lot of people listening might be more familiar with Tupperware parties. Same model. That's where Tupperware got it from. So somebody there was selling, oh, why don't you try the skincare that I'm selling? And it was from a tanner who lived up in a holler in the Ozarks. And he had noticed, it came with a great story, he had noticed that his hands stayed soft and wrinkle-free because he cured deer hides all day long. So he developed it into a skincare formula. His daughter was a beautician. She was the one that was selling it. And Mary Kay said, oh, this is nice. She started to use it for years. She sold a little on the side. She got her next employer to run up the formula. So when they were looking around with the husband who dropped dead for something to sell, it's like, oh, how about this? How about this skincare? And so, yeah, it was, she paid $500 for a copy of the formula that, you know, had already been used other places. And the person who made up the batches for her, you know, apparently the stuff really stank if you just didn't, mask the smell. He masked it in a new way. They put it in beautiful jars. And, you know, the rest is history almost.
14: Was that the one that had some mercury in it, or was that another product?
15: It didn't have mercury in it, but what it did was it had an ingredient that was later, she discontinued it long, long before it was banned by the FDA. Other companies kept using it, but it had an ingredient that was so strong that, yes, you got miraculous results, but it was much like when alpha hydroxy acids debuted around 1990 as a miracle ingredient. They could almost burn your skin, especially if you were sensitive. So Mary Kay lavished it on her own skin every night and used it for a while. But they always warned people at the very beginning, you know, hey, test it on your arm, because if you have really sensitive skin, you want to make sure you're not burning yourself. It's not breaking out. They were very, very careful about the safety, and they had ways to work around that. And as I said, after a couple of years, they just reformulated because it's like, no, I just want to make sure nothing really happens. And then later that it was on the FDA list of banned ingredients.
14: All right, so it's 1943. Her husband drops dead. She takes her 20-year-old son, and they start a company that turns into Mary Kay Cosmetics. We'll come back here and talk more. Mary Lisa Gervais is with us. She has written the definitive biography, The Story of Mary Kay. It's called Selling Opportunity. It just came out. And yes, it is flying off the shelves, dare I say, as well as Mary Kay Cosmetics in and of itself. Questions, comments, text messages. I'll try and work that into the conversation. 1-844-2-McGraw, 1-844-262-4729. Selling Opportunities with Mary Lisa Gervais. More in a moment. America at Night.
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14: Mary Kay, the founder of Mary Kay Cosmetics, died almost 20 years ago, and it's taken this long to get the definitive book about her life and her journey and the company she started. The book is called Selling Opportunity, and Mary Lisa Gervais joins us. So we're back in 1945. She's working for Stanley Products, and you said they were the ones who sort of developed a lot of the selling techniques. Did she just take what she learned at Stanley and applied it to Mary Kay, or did she put her own spin on it?
15: She definitely put her own spin on it, and so did a lot of other entrepreneurs. But, you know, think of her as one of these people. We've all met women, especially, myself included, who go, oh, that's a great idea, but it would be even better if we did it this way or we did it my way. So as she's selling, she comes up with all these ideas about how things could be done just a little bit better. And then one thing that's really influential that happens to her is she gets married and moves with her husband to St. Louis. And she loses all her status with Stanley Home Products. She was a big deal there. You know, she had her own unit. She made a lot of money. She had a lot of customers. Because in those days, it wasn't really set up for women and the reality of women's lives. And one of the things that she said when that happened was, you know, if I ever have my own company, I'm really going to set it up so that women don't lose all their customers, and they don't lose, you know, their livelihood when their husbands are transferred. So that's what happened. That's an example of one of the things that she put her own spin on.
14: Interesting. Take me through, why is Dale Carnegie so important to this story?
15: Oh, because Mary Kay was very, very into self-improvement, almost from the get-go. She was always trying to get ahead. She came from a family that didn't really have any advantages or much formal education. She was the first person in her family to graduate from high school. So in those days, Dale Carnegie was not only a best-selling author, but, you know, he had columns in the newspaper. He would be quoted on the radio. You know, he was a big guru. So as an example of one of the precepts that she really lived by, she took his words as the Bible. He had one that said,

0: She was always good for a story. And, you know, a lot of the stories are not necessarily kind about her. They kind of make fun of her, and they make fun of her big pink Cadillacs or whatever. But she got a lot of coverage, and she was able to turn that to her advantage. On the flip side, as a biographer in writing this book, because she never corrected the press, you know, it took a lot of digging to get through some of this stuff and find out what was what, because it's not that she lied about it. It's just that if somebody said, oh, she has 42 husbands, or she has one husband, or, you know, she's 6 feet tall, or she's 4 feet tall, she would just say, oh, thank you. That's so nice of you to think of me. I'm so flattered by your story. So I had to dig through a lot of stuff like that.
1: Now, door-to-door selling was obvious, right? But was multi-level marketing a thing when she got started, and how much of that is credited with her?
0: Well, multi-level marketing was really a different thing. Back in the 50s, you know, after the war, you know, the men came home from war, you know, like there were women selling Stanley Home Products, Tupperware, that kind of thing. Men too, but mostly it had turned into mostly a woman's thing. So what happened is what they used to call network marketing, and that was, you could just buy a franchise and, you know, oh, I'm going to buy a franchise to sell, you know, I don't know, McGraw products or whatever. And you wouldn't necessarily have to have a product. You could make money just selling your franchise to somebody else. So it was really almost like a pyramid scheme, and these guys would make a lot of money. It was considered a really modern way of doing business, and that was the connotation that multi-level marketing had back in those days. And one of the interesting things was that Mary Kay hated franchises because when she was getting started, women had no financial clout. They couldn't buy into that. So if you were selling for somebody that franchised, that meant that you were a woman and you're selling your heart out and you're not making the big money he is, right? So when her husband, when she was getting ready to start her own company, the husband that dropped dead right before the start, he wanted to do a franchise model, and she absolutely hated them. So, you know, that's another reason why something bad turned into something good when he died at that moment. So that was multi-level marketing, yeah.
1: But the multi-level marketing, the ones who make the real money aren't doing the selling. They're the ones who are bringing people in to do the selling.
0: In that definition, yes. But, you know, in Mary Kay's model, which she actually borrowed, she didn't start it, from her sister-in-law, who also had started her own company. What happened is a woman came in, she started selling. If she recruited somebody else, she got a share of what they were selling, and she got pushed up the ladder. And then if her recruit recruited somebody, they got pushed up the ladder and got a small percentage. So everybody had to start the same way in Mary Kay's company and get pushed up that ladder. They couldn't just buy in at the top or buy a franchise. So there had to be selling going on there. So the
1: Hold that thought, Mary. We got to take a break. I'm short on time. I shouldn't ask you such a question with such a short time. Hold that thought. Lots more to get to. I want to get to the pink Cadillacs. Mary Kay still going strong today. The legacy of Mary Kay. The company goes public. We'll talk about that too. The story of Mary Kay. The book is called Selling Opportunity. Mary Lisa Gervais joins us. She is the author of the book that's getting a lot of attention. America at Night, back in a moment.
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9: ADD Weather Watch calls for mostly clear skies overnight as temperatures drop back to around 59. It will be breezy. Windy for Memorial Day, hot too, with a high around 91 and lots of sunshine expected. Scattered showers and storms coming in Monday night with partly cloudy skies, a low around 57 and windy. Not as warm for Tuesday, high around 87. It will be windy still and mostly sunny. Gusty winds forecast to continue into Tuesday night with partly cloudy skies and a low around 56. Scattered showers and storms are back by Wednesday afternoon. Mostly sunny as we hit a high around 82. Then areas of showers and storms into Wednesday night with more clouds pushing in. Temperatures drop back to 54. Showers and storms are likely Thursday, mostly cloudy with a high of 77. From the 880 Weather Center, I'm meteorologist Regina Kuhl. For more, check KRVN.com. Right now, it's 74 degrees.
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13: Our guest, Mary Lisa Gervais, has written the definitive biography of Mary Kay, the woman who started Mary Kay Cosmetics. Mary Lisa, tell me about the pink Cadillacs.
11: Oh, the pink Cadillac. It's a great story. I mean, she always believed in modeling success. That was one of the things in direct selling, that the more luxurious and prosperous you look, the more people will say, oh, I want to be like her, which makes sense, right? So she, to celebrate the success of her company in the 60s, as it really was starting to make a lot of money, she went to the local Cadillac dealer. She had always loved Cadillacs and had had one before, and bought herself a brand new one. And she said, oh, I want it painted this color. And she pulled out the compact for her cosmetics. I want it to match this. And the guy said, you are going to be so sorry. He goes, we used to have that color, you know, back in the 50s. It was called Mountain Laurel Blush. He goes, I'll do the job, but I'm sure you're going to be back for, you know, a paint job. So her car in those days, that car was 19 feet long. She's driving it, you know, through Dallas traffic, and people are whistling and waving her to go in front of them and smiling, and she's just having a great old time. So she pulls into the parking lot, and the women who are working for her, her sales directors, they see it and they're like, oh, I want one of those. That's crazy. So they start selling like crazy just so that they can afford their own pink Cadillac. And there were so many pink Cadillacs that the parking lot, people would have to check the license plates to see which one was theirs. So that's how it got started. They were buying their own first. And Mary Kay noticed, and of course, she was a genius with sales incentives, and she talked to her son, Richard, and she said, hey, can we do something to give this as a sort of sales incentive? Because these women were just selling their hearts out to get that pink Cadillac. So what happened is the first year they were able to give away five, and it just took off from there. I mean, the sales just went through the roof because everybody wanted the pink Cadillac. It was just such a symbol of success for these women. So that's how it got started. Then after that, she started to have a company car program for people who couldn't quite get to Cadillac status. And, you know, for example, she gave away pink Buicks and she with a bumper sticker that said, when I grow up, I'm going to be a Cadillac, you know, that kind of thing. But it was a really genius marketing ploy, as far as I'm concerned, because everyone remembers that.
13: Any idea how much money could a woman make? And I mean, she must have obviously changed the lives of these women who were part of the sales force. Did she turn women into millionaires? How many millionaires? What type of stories did you find about the women who worked for Mary Kay?
11: Well, the important thing to remember is that, you know, the amount that become millionaires is very minuscule. A lot of people, you know, they're lucky if they break even. I think the average in 1992 was something like $2,400 in sales, which means the woman is at most taking home like $1,000, $1,200, you know, before expenses. So they're getting something out of it besides that. You know, they're enjoying something else about this company, or something else that they think is worthwhile, or else they're hoping to do better. But yes, there are a number of women who were what they used to call Mary Kay millionaires. And I'm not sure how many there are now, but at the time of her death, there were dozens and dozens of them that had made, you know, millions over their lifetime in Mary Kay.
13: Yeah, and a lot of women or men, I guess, became associates, not necessarily to become salesmen, but because they wanted a little bit better deal on some of the makeup and the cosmetics, right?
11: Not so much. There are a lot of other companies where that happens, but this isn't really one of them. That tends to happen more with companies that do health products, or they'll do something like, you know, vitamins, or somebody's on some sort of nutritional thing. With this one, there's only so much skincare you can use. And in order to stay in the company, you have to have a certain basic order to keep active. It's not very high, but it's more than one person would use for themselves.
13: Is it true that she became the first woman to be the chairperson of a company That was on the New York Stock Exchange?
11: It certainly is. And she's also the only woman in Forbes' greatest business stories of all time, alongside people like, you know, Bill Gates and J.P. Morgan.
13: So she broke the glass ceiling.
11: Well, yep, she did. And a lot of books, even today, when they talk about female entrepreneurs, a lot of times they'll have Oprah in there. There's one from the Wharton School of Business at UPenn that mentions her and Oprah, but they're the only women among all these super high business achievers. So, you know, in my opinion, my humble opinion, there's still not enough women up there as the great entrepreneurs. I'm hoping that that changes, but certainly for the 20th century, there was not a lot.
13: When she got started, was it a meteoric rise? Was there one product that sort of rode the wave? How did she catch fire? Or was it just these women coming together, empowering other women, that ultimately was the secret sauce?
11: I think it was half and half. I think it was not so much a single product. Basically, all she did, one of the real keys to this from a business perspective was they didn't have many stock keeping units. So that made, you know, dealing with inventory and a lot of other things that are difficult for a startup company, you know, they didn't have to make as big an investment. So they had a 5-piece skincare line, and she learned right away, she saw, oh, people are just buying like a moisturizer and it's $2, whatever. She immediately said, oh, you should buy all the products in sync if you want to reproduce the effect that you get at one of our parties, which was, you know, a move that the beauty industry has always used. But, you know, it was genius because that upped the initial buy for all these women. And they got sort of in the habit of using all of those products together. So the secret sauce, though, while she was waiting for that to take off, she got the women to come and it was almost like a sorority. People would complain because, you know, they'd get together, they'd exchange ideas, they'd have stories about, well, this worked for me. Mary Kay was always trying to encourage them to be competitive, but to sort of not be competitive with each other, you know, to try and outsell, but not stab the other person in the back. So she kind of enabled women to have this competitive instinct and feel really successful, but without the sort of cattiness and feeling like, oh, you know, somebody's out to get me and that ill feeling. So she really did have a sort of sorority-like atmosphere at the beginning. And they all got to know each other. They all got very personally invested and very emotional about each other's success, you know, and really would applaud each other. I've been to seminar twice, although certainly not recently, but, you know, they have an awards night, and it's essentially 4 or 5 hours of people just going up on stage to receive awards. And I was dumbfounded because these women are just clapping and clapping and clapping and clapping and cheering for people that I'm pretty sure they don't even know. But, you know, they really project themselves onto that stage, and they seem so genuinely, you know, excited that the awards night is just, you know, a marathon of clapping. It's crazy.
13: Yeah. No advertising, right? No advertising, no, right? Just sort of word of mouth and that individual yeah. connection with that individual salesperson.
11: Not for a long time. They did do advertising, you know, after a while. They would run some print ads. And, you know, then they would run some, you know. But whenever they wanted to cut back, they would cut, you know, the ad budget was the first thing to go. So, which is the opposite of a lot of other things in the beauty business where, you know, the image and the advertising, that's what really sells it. This one, there were, you know, they would have years at a time where they would just really have to cut back and not do any advertising.
13: Today, what is Mary Kay Cosmetics?
11: To be honest, I have a very limited knowledge of Mary Kay Cosmetics today. I'm an absolute expert up until 2001 when she died.
13: When she died, how rich was she and how big was the company?
11: Well, the company was, let's see, doing, the year before she died, it had done $2.4 billion at retail. And they were increasing by 17% year after year. And they were just about to, they just started a really aggressive program of international expansion. So it was kind of crazy. They continued to keep growing the first few years after her death. But let's see, I think at her death, they had 850,000 consultants, and that didn't include the factory workers and the people who worked at headquarters, and that was another, I'd say, 3,600 people. So, yeah, so it was a pretty big operation, and it got even bigger in the next few years.
13: Never did she ever contemplate going into retail, a Macy's, Lord & Taylor, anything like that. She ever contemplate doing anything like that?
11: She was approached all the time, but she really felt that it was would be betraying her salespeople. And she also had people who would come to her with these schemes of like, oh, I can let you sell through catalogs. You have no salespeople in this area, and you won't be offending your salespeople, and you can make so much money. And she would say, well, no, because one of my girls, she called everyone her girls, might want to go into that area someday. I'm not going to do it, which is a very stark contrast to Avon, which repeatedly tried to get rid of its salespeople and, you know, went into stores. And I even worked at Avon once where they had a scheme to sell in JCPenney's and everything, and they just assumed that their salespeople were going to, you know, advertise it going into department stores, you know, and put out the good word, like, for no compensation.
13: Right.
11: So it's a very, very different attitude in management.
13: So she protected her salespeople as best she could.
11: Yeah, I mean, she really she identified with them, and that's, I think, what made her such a good manager. She was doing what she wanted somebody to have done for her, and she really projected herself. She, you know, would call them her girls. She was very maternal about a lot of things. You know, now, to some people, they hate that attitude, but, you know, a lot of people liked it, obviously. And, you know, they also, just like when you do have a mother or parent or teacher, they didn't necessarily like some of the things that, you know, she wanted. I mean, she was a big advocate of calling her girls to encourage them to get up at 5 every morning, just like she did, so that they would have more time to work and, you know, before, and then get everything ready for their husbands and children. So that didn't go over so well with a lot of women. You know, she was very, very sincere about a lot of it. When I started this book, I thought, oh, she's just a real, you know, marketing genius. And I expected to really find hidden tales of being very manipulative, and not in that sense, not the way most of the executives that I've reported on are.
13: The story of Mary Kay. The book is called Selling Opportunity. Mary Lisa Gervais joins us for a couple more minutes. After spending 15 years with her, it sounds like you're somewhat enamored by her. You respect her, sounds like, a little bit. What did you not get? What would you want to ask her if you had a chance to ask her after all this research?
11: I think I would know the answer, but the main thing that everybody says is, why, how did you keep from getting bitter? You know, like, because she did not have an easy life. I mean, she had a lot of stuff that I discovered that happened to her that she just never advertised. She didn't deny it. She didn't lie about it. But, you know, her parents got divorced when she was a little kid, you know, and then got remarried. So from 7 to 10, she was just on her own, really, while her mother was working. You know, so many different things where people, like, really, you know, worked for her and then thought, oh, I'll go off and start my own company. And, you know, how she just kept the bitterness out of it. Or, you know, she did take people to court, but not in the sense of, you know, like the kind of court battles that we see now where it's, you know, people are getting really vindictive and that kind of thing. So, yeah, I think that's probably the thing. And also just, you know, how

0: got by on, you know, where that energy came from. Because she was a real workaholic. I mean, she was really, really addicted to it right up until the end.
1: Mm. The story of Mary Kay, an American original. No question about it. What an unbelievable story of a unsuspecting woman who just knew how to, right, knew the secret sauce, knew how to sell, could was nice to people, and protected her workers. Sounds like a pretty easy thing to do to have a successful company. Why is it so hard? The book is called Selling Opportunity. Mary Lisa Gervais with us. The story of Mary Kay. Mary Lisa, thank you very much for an enjoyable hour. Good luck with the book, and good luck with the book tour.
0: Thank you so much for inviting me.
1: You got it. America at Night, back in a moment.
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16: Somebody on the text line asked, what is Mary Kay's stock price now? Good question. Doing a little crack research here on the break. Mary Kay, here are the numbers. When Mary Kay died in 2001, her estimated net worth was $98 million. Two-thirds of that was from the fortune she held with the stock, the Mary Kay stock. She started this investment in 1963 with a $5,000 initial investment because the company, after the company went private in the 1980s through a leveraged buyout, it is no longer has a stock price. It's taken off. It has gone private. So the numbers are hard to find in terms of how much sales they have now. However, according to the Wall Street Journal, there are approximately 3.5 million Mary Kay salesmen in the world. Think about that for a second. That is some story. She was married seven times, but it sounds like she would have been a hoot to know, right? Unbelievable. Mary Kay, when she passed away in 2001, worth $98 million. And really, I mean, imagine how many women's lives she's changed. Women, right? Unbelievable. Women who were stuck in bad marriages or stuck with all sorts of single moms and kids and, right, be able to sort of make some money and get out from under the situation they were in. Pretty extraordinary how one woman changed the lives of so many women. The book was called Selling Opportunity. Mary Lisa Gervais was our guest. All right, stay right there. We got open phones straight ahead. We'll take all comers. Our executive director tonight is Alex Hinton. Our engineer tonight is Richard Good. I'm McGraw Mill.
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0: peace negotiations. I'm Deborah Valentine, Fox News. President Trump is continuing peace talks with Iran and allies. As he says, a deal is largely negotiated. Fox's Trey Yingst is in Tel Aviv, Israel, with more.
1: We're getting new details on a memorandum of understanding between the United States and Iran that is expected to be announced soon. A regional source who reviewed the agreement telling Fox News, quote, the deal states that U.S. forces will stay in the proximity of Iran for 30 days. The context here is that it signals for Iran the military option remains on the table if nuclear issues aren't resolved or the interim agreement is violated. The source added that as part of the deal, Iran will receive oil sanctions waivers. Iran will also have frozen funds and assets released worth billions of dollars. This is contingent on the broader deal being verified. Now, on Saturday, President Trump held a call that included leaders from Saudi Arabia, Qatar, the UAE, Egypt, Jordan, Turkey, and Pakistan, aimed at reaching a broader understanding.
0: President Trump says the agreement is not finalized. There are still aspects and details that are being ironed out. An investigation continues after Secret Service agents shot and killed a man who tried to get inside a White House security checkpoint Saturday. Fox's Alex Hogan has details from the White House.
2: The White House says a man approached a security checkpoint, pulled a gun from his bag, and started firing at law enforcement. Secret Service members returned fire, striking that gunman who later died at the hospital. And a bystander was also shot. It's unclear if that person was shot by the attacker or by the Secret Service returning fire. Authorities have identified the shooter as 21-year-old Nasir Best. He was known to authorities here. He had been arrested in July of last year after attempting to enter a different White House checkpoint without authorization, saying that he wanted to be arrested, claiming he was Jesus Christ.
0: The condition of the bystander upgraded to serious. 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
0: 50,000 people evacuated due to the threat of a chemical tank explosion in Garden Grove, California.
15: Fire officials say they found a crack in the tank. While it's a sign that the tank is structurally failing, fire officials say it's also relieving pressure inside. The tank contains methyl methacrylate, used to manufacture acrylic plastics like plexiglass. The chemical is highly flammable, and the tank in question currently holds about 7,000 gallons of it. Firefighters have been trying to lower the temperature of the overheated tank by pouring water on it and have constructed containment barriers. They've also unloaded or neutralized chemicals in nearby tanks. This is happening at GKN Aerospace in Garden Grove, California, just about 5 miles distance from Disneyland. The company produces airplane parts.
0: Fox Business's Max Gordon reporting from L.A. AAA predicting record travel this Memorial Day weekend despite many staying home due to high gas prices.
16: Talker research found that 4 in 10 Americans won't travel anywhere this summer. Some who are hitting the road are skimping elsewhere.
17: The fun money goes towards the gas, I guess.
16: A Bank of America study found that nearly 10% of travelers are actually canceling a summer vacation because of high gas prices. The national average for a gallon of gas was at $4.55 at the start of the holiday weekend, according to AAA, compared to $3.19 last year.
0: Fox's Caroline Shively reporting. The free 250 National Memorial Day observance taking place at Arlington National Cemetery's amphitheater Monday evening. Veterans Affairs Secretary Doug.
18: Daily weather watch calls for mostly clear skies overnight. As temperatures drop back to 59, it will be breezy. Windy for Memorial Day, hot too, with a high around 91 and lots of sunshine expected. Scattered showers and storms coming in Monday night with partly cloudy skies, a low around 57 and windy. Not as warm for Tuesday, a high around 87. It will be windy still and mostly sunny. Gusty winds forecast to continue into Tuesday night with partly cloudy skies and a low around 56. Scattered showers and storms are back by Wednesday afternoon. Mostly sunny as we hit a high around 82. Then areas of showers and storms into Wednesday night with more clouds pushing in. Temperatures drop back to 54. Showers and storms are likely Thursday, mostly cloudy with a high of 77. From the 880 Weather Center, I'm meteorologist Regina Kuhl. For more, check KRVN.com. Right now, it's 74 degrees.
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0: This is Lee Habib, and this is Our American Stories, the show where America is the star and the American people. Coming to you from Where the West Begins in Fort Worth, Texas. And all show long, we're celebrating Memorial Day. The nation's most prominent military burial ground, Arlington National Cemetery, has an unexpected beginning. Here to tell the story is Elliot Drago from the Jack Miller Center. Let's take a listen.
1: A long-dead Civil War soldier made news recently when an urn containing his ashes was discovered sitting on a shelf in a Cincinnati cemetery. This man, Isaac C. Hart, enlisted in New Bedford, Massachusetts as a private in 1861 and served in the infantry until 1864, when he was promoted to captain of the 2nd United States Colored Cavalry. As a white officer leading black soldiers, Hart knew he might face torture from the Confederates if captured. His men could face worse. The Confederates had promised to execute on the spot or sell into slavery any captured black soldier. Luckily, the 2nd suffered light casualties. Hart himself survived the war and afterward moved to Cincinnati, where he died in 1913. For the past 110 years, his ashes went unclaimed until his great-great-niece received a phone call. Captain Hart's remains had been rediscovered. And so, on April 27th, 2023, Isaac C. Hart was buried with full military honors at Arlington National Cemetery for his service to the country in the Civil War. Overlooking Washington, D.C., Arlington National Cemetery today serves as the final resting place for approximately 400,000 Americans. What many may not realize, however, is that the history of Arlington National Cemetery stretches back to the founding of the United States. Originally known as Arlington House, the land that became the nation's cemetery was once owned by George Washington's stepson, John Park Custis. Custis envisioned Arlington House as a memorial to the nation's first president, complete with Washington memorabilia and family heirlooms. Reflecting the tension of freedom and slavery in the early Republic, enslaved black Americans built Arlington House and toiled on the grounds for decades, as Custis desired that the property also function as a working plantation. By 1857, 196 enslaved black Americans lived and worked at Arlington House. Americans might be surprised to learn who inherited Arlington House that year. Mary Anna Randolph Custis, the wife of none other than Robert E. Lee. After Virginia seceded from the Union in May 1861, Lee and his family abandoned the house, allowing Union soldiers to capture the property and surround it with military forts designed to protect Washington, D.C. An astonishing one-third of Civil War battles were fought within 100 miles of the Capitol. As casualties began to mount, local cemeteries filled to capacity.

0: Enter Union Quartermaster General Montgomery C. Meigs. Meigs, who served under Robert E. Lee prior to the Civil War and once considered him a friend, viewed Lee's defection to the Confederacy as unforgivable. When presented with the opportunity to pay Lee back for his treachery, Meigs successfully lobbied for Arlington to become a national cemetery, a move designed to prevent Lee from ever returning at war's end. On May 11, 1864, Private William Chrisman became the first soldier buried at Arlington. A month later, the Union Army set aside 200 acres of the property as a military cemetery. By 1865, almost 16,000 soldiers would be buried at Arlington, with Meigs ordering that a tomb for over 2,000 unknown soldiers be placed in the estate's acclaimed Rose Garden. Between the burial of William Chrisman in 1864 and Isaac C. Hart, thousands of Americans, ordinary in their lives but extraordinary in their deeds, have been laid to rest at Arlington National Cemetery. There's an old saying that children cannot serve parents beyond the grave. That said, we can and must honor the previous generations in ways that help us better appreciate the sacrifices they made to preserve our freedom. We must study and recognize not only their lives and what they fought for, but the larger, complicated context of their world and ours. The depths of each person's life, including their hopes, dreams, and actions, can and will inspire us, if we take the time to consider what unites us as human beings and Americans. Arlington National Cemetery deserves our attention because the thousands of ordinary Americans interred there are like us, yet have accomplished great and extraordinary things. How can we repay this debt and emulate these men and women? In part, by bringing our founding ideals of life, liberty, and the pursuit of happiness into fruition through the hard work of understanding our history. This is the type of civic education we pursue and celebrate at the Jack Miller Center. Arlington's motto, Honor, Remember, Explore, reminds Americans that the conflicts to preserve a nation conceived in liberty and dedicated to the proposition that all men are created equal required courage, confidence, and a tremendous amount of work. We honor those who died for our country by remembering their sacrifices and exploring ways in which we too can perform the difficult yet life-affirming work that brings us ever closer to realizing our nation's founding ideals.
1: 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And a special thanks to Elliot Drago from the Jack Miller Center. 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And by the way, those three words, honor, remember, explore, you could say in some ways those are the three words of our American stories. And my goodness, by 1865, 16,000 Civil War soldiers were buried in Arlington. One-third of Civil War battles having been fought 100 miles within D.C. And by the way, that line, children can't serve parents beyond their grave, well, that just strikes, well, close to home. It's the young who die in war and the parents who bury them. And that is the biggest reason why we must remember and honor those who paid the ultimate price in the service of our country. The story of Arlington National Cemetery here on Our American Story. Lee Habib here, and I'm inviting you to help Our American Story celebrate this country's 250th birthday. 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

0: And we continue with our American stories. Up next, the story of America's worst naval disaster. It took a movie about a shark terrorizing a small New England town in the summer of 1975 for millions of Americans to discover the story of the sinking of the USS Indianapolis. It was the night scene in Jaws in the cabin of the Orca, as the intrepid shark hunters used some much-needed downtime to drink some booze and swap some fish stories. It's a scene anyone not living under a rock for the past half century has seen, and it's worth sharing before telling the rest of the story of that fateful day back in late July of 1945. In the cabin sharing those fish stories was the town cop played by Roy Scheider, the new age shark hunter played by Richard Dreyfuss, and the old-school sea captain named Quint, played by Robert Shaw. The scene begins with some laughs, but when Quint tells the guys he'd been a crew member of the USS Indianapolis, everything turned somber. He proceeded to tell the boys one of the most brutal fish stories of all time. Here's Robert Shaw.
1: 1,100 men went into the water. Vessel went down in 12 minutes. Didn't see the first shark for about half an hour. Tiger, 13-footer. Very first light, Chief. Sharks come cruising. So we formed ourselves into tight groups. And the idea was, shark comes the nearest man, that man, he start pounding and hollering and screaming. Sometimes the shark go away. Sometimes he wouldn't go away. Sometimes that shark, he looks right into you. Right into your eyes. You know the thing about a shark? He's got lifeless eyes, black eyes, like a doll's eyes.
0: I was a teenager when I saw that scene, and I was not unfamiliar with the cost

0: months of war. My mother's only brother volunteered to join the army in 1944. He never came home. He's buried in a gravesite in Saint-Laurent, France. The next day, I went to my local library and started reading up. Remarkably, the scene was accurate in almost all aspects. It turns out the U.S. Indianapolis was no stranger to adversity. The ship, commissioned in 1930, was struck by a kamikaze attack during the Battle of Okinawa. The ship was sent back to California for an overhaul and was soon at sea again, this time on a top-secret mission transporting critical components of the atomic bomb to Tinian Island, 1,500 miles from Japan. The uranium on the ship was nearly half of the total U.S. supply. The crew was unaware of the nature of the cargo or its intended use, but the commanding officers knew something urgent was happening. They were under direct orders from President Truman that the ship was not to be diverted from its mission for any reason. What was on that ship? Well, a week later, the world would know the answer. The Enola Gay dropped an atomic bomb on a city that was until then pretty much unknown, Hiroshima. After completing its mission, the Indianapolis headed back to sea. Shortly after midnight on July 30th, halfway between Guam and Leyte Gulf, a Japanese sub blasted the unescorted Indianapolis, sparking an explosion that split the ship and caused it to sink in 12 minutes with 300 men trapped inside. The 900 crew members not trapped in the wreckage found themselves in the water. One of those men, a real-life Quint, was Corporal Edgar Harrell, a 20-year-old Marine. He and the surviving seamen were left out in the Pacific in the sweltering summer heat with nothing but a small capon life jacket to keep them afloat. Here is Harrell at Stanley Heights Baptist Church not long after he wrote his memoir, Out of the Depths, talking about that first day lost at sea.
1: The next morning, the first day, we had company. When I say we had company, at any given time, you could see a big fin cutting around and around. There were about 80 of us, and you can imagine the fright from that. We had trouble staying together, so we said, hook your jacket on to the next person, just form a circle and try to keep everyone in. And when we'd go up on a swell, then you'd kind of drift together. But it isn't long till someone begins to hallucinate. Maybe he's been injured, and he can see in his mind, he can see an oasis out there. I had one to swim up to me. Hey, Marine, see that island over there? I just came from there. Captain Parks, Lieutenant Stauffer's over there. They're having a picnic. I want you to come over there. Come and join them. I knew better, but nearly convincing. And then I just see him swim away then to his imagination and hear a blood-curdling scream and see that Kapok go under, and then momentarily a Kapok would bring the body back to the surface, but you dared not to go and to check who your buddy is because you could see all kinds of fins coming to the blood and you steered clear completely. But sometime later, maybe you took the dog tag off of that whomever that was, and in checking him, you find out the bottom torso is gone or he's disemboweled.
0: Harrell then told the story about the second day lost at sea and about his Marine buddy Spooner.
1: Spooner said to me, he said, Harrell, we don't know who word got off the ship. No one's looking for us. And Spooner said, I can't take this anymore. He said, I'm going to commit suicide. Spooner, you're not. How are you going to do it? He said, I'm going to swim down so far I'll drown before I come back up. I said, Spooner, there's only two Marines in this group, and there's going to be two Marines when help comes, and help will come.
0: By day three, only 17 of the original 80 men in Harrell's group remained alive. Here is Harrell about that third day. Things were looking grim.
1: About 1 o'clock there that third day, we heard voices. Now, may I say from experience, there's times when you can hear something that's not there. There's times when you can see something out there that's not there, believe me. Third day at noon, 17 of us And we are praying. Everyone that would pray audibly would pray. Some of us knew to whom we were praying. I remember this one sailor, "God, if you're out there, I don't want to die. I've got a son back home I've never seen." We were desperate.
0: The next day, day four, while on a routine patrol in his PV-1 Ventura, Lieutenant Chuck Quinn spotted Harold and his fellow seamen and Marines floating adrift in the Pacific and immediately dropped a life raft and radio transmitter. Soon,

surface rescue units were dispatched to the scene. Of the 1,196 crew members on board the Indianapolis, only 316 survived. News of the tragedy wasn't released until August 15th, VJ Day. Questions remain about why the rescue took so long. Some argued that no distress signal was sent. Others argued that it was fear that the messages were originated by the Japanese in an attempt to ambush rescue ships. Others still that communications lagged because of the top secret status of the ship's mission. The answer is still unclear. One thing is certain. The sinking of the Indianapolis was not just the worst naval disaster in American history. It was the worst mass shark attack in world history. And that's no fish tale. Farrell's autobiography can be found in IndieSurvivor.com. On the website is a piece of scripture from Psalms he thought was worth sharing and is worth ending this story with. Out of the depths have I cried unto thee, O Lord. Lord, hear my voice. Let thine ears be attentive to the voice of my supplication. Harold died on May 8, 2021, in Murray, Kentucky, at the age of 96. He was the last surviving Marine from the USS Indianapolis. Corporal Edgar Harold's story, the crew members of the Indianapolis's story, and the story of so many seamen lost at sea and in battle, here on Our American Stories.

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6: The daily weather watch calls for mostly clear skies overnight.

0: temperatures drop back to around 59. It will be breezy. Windy for Memorial Day, hot too, with a high around 91 and lots of sunshine expected. Scattered showers and storms coming in Monday night with partly cloudy skies, a low around 57 and windy. Not as warm for Tuesday, high around 87. It will be windy still and mostly sunny. Gusty winds forecast to continue into Tuesday night with partly cloudy skies and a low around 56. Scattered showers and storms are back by Wednesday afternoon. Mostly sunny as we hit a high around 82. Then areas of showers and storms into Wednesday night with more clouds pushing in. Temperatures drop back to 54. Showers and storms are likely Thursday, mostly cloudy with a high of 77. From the 880 Weather Center, I'm meteorologist Regina Kuhl. For more, check KRVN.com. Right now, it's 74 degrees.
1: Weather. The Great Plains depends on 880 KRVN Lexington.
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8: And we return to Our American Stories. And up next, a story from Carl Merlantis. Carl is the author of the award-winning books Matterhorn and What It's Like to Go to War, books that took him 30 years of reckoning and soul-searching to write after his service in Vietnam. While in Vietnam, Carl and his Marines were engaged against the North Vietnamese Army, often called the NVA. And in so doing, Carl earned many medals, including the second highest award for valor our country bestows. That would be the Navy Cross. But Carl often asked himself a question. Why did he receive the awards when others, who hadn't been awarded, had done so much more? Here's Carl with the story.
9: The NVA had dug in on a couple of hills on Mutter's Ridge, and at that time I had been promoted to the company executive officer. We were on the assault, and I couldn't stand to not be with my platoon because I'd just given them up to take the new job and the new brand new platoon commander. Had only been in one firefight, so I joined the platoon just to help out. And there was a kid that was clearly, you know, panicked. And if you don't seat the magazine of your M16 correctly, it won't work. And his hands were trembling, and he was on the ground, and there was a machine gun nest above us. And, you know, and I hit the ground next to him, and he was just shaking with fear. I knew him, good kid. And I could see right away that he hadn't seated his magazine. That was what he was, because he thought his weapon had failed him. And so I took the rifle from him, and I seated the magazine correctly, and I handed it back to him. And I said, don't go up there. Don't go up above. We were in a little sort of, definitely a little sort of very shallow dip in the ground, so the bullets were flying over our head. And so we were safe where we were. I said, don't go up there, because they had cut the jungle away from the ground up about to knee height. Everything else was hidden by all the foliage, but if you put your eye on the ground, it was absolutely clear all the way up to the machine guns. And it's a classic tactic. They'll shoot your legs, and then when your legs go, your body goes down into that same kill zone, and then they take you out, hit your body. And he nodded his head and said, yeah. And okay. So I said, okay. And I took off because I had other things that I had to do. I was trying to keep this assault organized. And he took off running straight up the hill toward the machine gun. And to this day, I don't know why he did that. And my guess is that he felt, I'm guessing that he felt embarrassed or something, because he had sort of gotten down on the ground and gotten scared. And he was going to, you know, not be scared anymore. And I get tearful because he charged that machine gun. Well, he went down. I heard him say, "I'm hit." And I couldn't see him, but I could hear him up there and the bullets going over. And I came running back, and the platoon sergeant heard him cry out too, and he came out the other way, and I said, you know, it's, won't use his name. And it was like, now what are we gonna do? Because he's up there, he's alive, because I heard him cry out, he's hit. And so I remember thinking, I mean, this is really weird. I wanted a medal. And I remember going like, you know, if you, you're not, I'm not in charge of the platoon. I was sort of just supernumerary because I just left the company headquarters. I mean, it's stupid. They were just, you know, 100 yards away from me. But I remember thinking, I made a joke with Gunny Ring. He was then a staff sergeant. And I said, if I go up and get him, I said, you write me up for a medal. And, you know, ha ha. And he looked at me and he said, yeah, I'll write you up for a medal. It'll be posthumous. You know, that banter went right back and forth. But I wanted to go get the kid because, you know, he was in my platoon. And I knew he was in trouble. And at the same time, it was like, you know, grab a little glory here. It's hard to imagine, but, you know, you're 22, 23 years old, and that's in your psyche, I think. So I went up there with mixed motives. And in order to reach him, I had to keep the heads of the machine gunners down so they couldn't be firing at me and actually aiming. And so I was firing my M16 at the machine guns. It was one machine gun in a bunker up above us. And crawling up this really steep hill, I mean, very steep, and shooting up at the machine gun. And I found the kid, and I remember trying to drag him down the hill. But I couldn't move him. He was a big kid. And so I wrapped myself around him and turned ourselves sideways, and so I could roll with him. And so with the rifle between us and me grabbing him and rolling, I rolled all the way back down, got him down there, and Doc Yankee was there. He was a Navy corpsman, and started working on him right away. And then he stopped. And I never forget this because it's so, these Navy corpsmen are just incredible people. He was sucking vomit out of this kid's mouth and blood and spitting it to try and keep him alive. And I'm just sitting there, you know, watching this. I mean, and all this is happening in maybe a few minutes. And he stopped and he looked up at me and he held his head and pointed to his head, and there was a bullet hole in it. And he said, I can't save him. And he dropped him and took off because he had other wounded people screaming for help. And I started thinking, if he was alive and talking, and there was a bullet in his head, how could he be alive and talking? And it suddenly hit me, it's like, my God, maybe I put the bullet in his head. That's a horrible feeling. And it wouldn't have felt so bad if my motives had been pure, but my motives weren't pure. And so although I was brave for mixed motives. I wanted to go save him, but at the same time, I did kind of want to get a medal. I wanted it, you know. Well, be careful what you wish for. And to this day, I don't know if I killed him or the NVA killed him, because the bodies got stacked up in stacks on the hill, and unfortunately a mortar round hit all the bodies, and it was just carnage. All these guys that, you know, just hours before had been alive and friends of yours, and you haven't seen anything, you don't know what carnage means until you see a mortar round hit a bunch of bodies. How did I get on? Okay, so anyway, we went through several days of being assaulted by this larger NVA unit that We had just managed to insert ourselves into a regiment that had been on the move down Mutter's Ridge, so they sort of sealed us off because we were right smack in their path, all their resupply and everything, and that's why we got surrounded. And I can remember we counted out the bullets because it was monsoon, we couldn't get resupplied, and we had 7 bullets left each. We redistributed all of our ammunition so that everybody had 7 bullets. And we knew that the next assault would be all over. It was really as close as I've come to, you know, mortality. And we managed to get out of it because the clouds cleared just enough to bring in ammunition and reinforcements after several days of really hard fighting. We had been kicked off of one hill, and we had a colonel that was, you know, and he said, well, you got to take back that hill you were kicked off of. You got to get your pride back. And I was like, I don't want to get my pride back. I mean, we're exhausted, and we've lost a whole bunch of our friends. And, you know, anyway, an order is an order. And so we had to go into the assault the next morning.
8: And you've been listening to Carl Merlantis tell the story of what happened on a hill decades ago. More of Carl's story here on Our American Stories.
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8: And we're back with Our American Stories and Carl Merlantis' story. When we last left off, Carl had just rushed into enemy fire to try to save a fallen Marine. He received a medal for that, but he didn't feel good about it. It felt as if he'd planned to receive the medal. He had, in the end, as he said, mixed motives. The fighting wasn't over, though, and Carl and his Marines were about to go into an assault against a Vietnamese bunker complex. Let's continue with the story.
9: We'd been mortared for days. So this larger NB unit had mortar positions, and you can't keep mortars supplied with ammunition unless there's a lot of people packing mortars. So it was a pretty big unit. We went through the jungle, got on the edge of the jungle where we'd been cleared away by napalm, and we're all lined up, ready to go, and the word comes to kick off, and you don't charge, you don't run, you're laden with ammunition, and if you try to run up a hill, you're exhausted and you won't make it. You walk up. When you're in an assault, you walk, which is really hard when you're being shot at. And the whole line of bunkers up above us, the NVA were in them, opened up with machine guns. Well, the whole line of Marines went down to the ground, took cover behind logs, fallen logs, and hit the ground, and the assault stopped. Now what? I'm the guy in charge. And if we stayed where we were, the mortars would start hitting us, because I knew that, they'd been shooting us for days, and so they'd be zeroed in on us. Marines don't retreat. It's just not something we do. So there's only one thing to do, is I have to get all these guys up off the ground and take out those machine guns. And there was a guy at the basic school, a redheaded major named Miller. And I remember him telling us, he says, you lieutenants, think about this. He says, the corporals and sergeants can do everything you do technically. They can do everything. But someday, you're going to know when you're going to earn your pay. There's going to be a day, the time is going to come when you are going to earn your pay, and you'll know it when it happens. I can remember him saying that. I was on that hill with a whole line of Marines down on the ground, about to get hit by mortars, and oh, this is what Major Miller was talking about. And here's the difference, is that my motives then were, I got to get these guys out of this pickle. I was just purely trying to think about how to stop the slaughter that was going to come if we didn't move. And all this is going on in seconds. I mean, it takes me a long time to tell it, but it really goes by. It was really a short period of time. And I had an out-of-body experience. And to this day, I can't tell you if that was a spiritual experience or a psychotic experience, but believe me, this is what I did. I left my body and I looked at the whole situation from some vantage point way up in the sky. I saw everybody laid out on the line. I saw where all the machine guns were up above us. I saw the bunker complex. I figured it all out by looking at it from up in the sky. And I came back down into my body. And I started to shout at people to get, you know, like I said, get the M79, man. I want you to take that bunker out. I want you to keep firing at it because we got to keep that machine gun quiet because I got to get this other machine gun quiet. And if we can get between these two machine guns, then we can start to open up by going down the line and they won't be able to shoot us because they got us in a crossfire. I mean, I was thinking all these things. And there was a brand new kid, I don't even know his name. He came in with the replacements the day before. Skinny African-American kid, you know, he should have been playing basketball for his high school. And he was a machine gunner. And I said, you got to take that machine gun under fire. You've got to take it under fire now and keep their heads down so that we can get up in between these two bunkers and then we can take them out. And he laid down and started firing, very controlled. Rip, three shots, four shots, rip, perfect fire control. I can remember thinking, thank God somebody trained this kid. Because if you go too fast, you burn your barrels up and you're out of ammo. And as I ran down the line to keep organizing people, I remember seeing his blood pumping out of his leg. It was an arterial wound, because when it pumps like that, it's arterial. I don't know if he lived or not, because we lost a lot of guys, and I didn't even know his name, so I don't know if he was the one who lived or died. He might have been wounded in a medevac, or he might have died, but he kept that bunker down, and there's no medal for him. So anyway, now what? I still got to get everybody up off the ground. And so I thought the only thing I could do was stand up and charge those bunkers. That's what I did. I said, you know, Major Miller, this is, you know, I remember his voice saying, this is when you earn your pay. And so I stood up and I started up the hill all by myself. And it seemed like an eternity, but it probably was about 4 or 5 seconds, literally. And I noticed slight movement out of the corner of my eye, and I hit the ground and whirled to shoot at it because I thought it was NVA. And it was Harding, who was a really young squad leader, but really bright kid. And behind Harding came the entire platoon. All of them came up the hill, swarming up the hill behind me. I mean, I get emotional just thinking about it to this day. You know, you ask why you want to be a Marine. By God, that's right there. That's why you want to be a Marine, because of that heart. They all came up the hill and took out the bunkers. A lot of them, you know, we lost a lot of wounded. Somebody said that we were about 180 in the company, 120 Purple Hearts during that 1 week long or 8 day long fight. So I got the Navy Cross for that. And I feel good about that one. Well, like you say, a Navy Cross is like, you can't go to a Navy base or a Marine base in the world and buy a drink. I mean, if you're a Navy Cross holder, you're put into a special category. How do you live with that? The kid that was holding that machine gun under his machine gun fire, pumping blood, no medal for that kid. And yet I got a medal. I thought about it a lot because I remember, you know, the war, there were a lot of the Vietnam veterans against the war who, you know, I mean, I thought the war was stupid too and wrong. So I was on their side politically, but they started throwing their medals away. I couldn't do that. I couldn't throw that Navy Cross away or any of my medals. And I said, why is that? And it's because the analogy is the newspapers report who made the touchdown. It's the halfback or fullback that makes the touchdown. They never report on the fact that the entire line was blocking and that touchdown was impossible without everybody on the team doing their part. And so I hold that Navy Cross the same way that I think that somebody who is an adult holds how he got his name in the paper for making a touchdown. He knows full well the paper gave him the credit for the touchdown, but it was him. It would not have happened without the whole team. So that isn't my medal. That's my unit's medal. That's the symbol and something you can grab of that heart, those kids. And like I said, they're kids taking on those bunkers. And I could never throw that away because it's theirs. It's not mine. Yeah, I'm part of it. I mean, I have my share. I'm part of that team. So I feel very proud of it. And I also think about the kids in the bunkers that were shooting at us. They were drafted. I mean, none of them wanted to be there either. Yeah, it was their country, and people talk about how, oh, you know, they were defending, you know, their country, and so they were more motivated. And yeah, I don't know, maybe they were more motivated, who knows. But I think if you'd asked any of them, would you like to leave now? They'd have gone home just like the rest of us. So they were there too, you know. And so that medal is part of that. In other words, it's not just the team, the Marines, but it was just everybody on that hill. And so I've come to terms with that medal because I've sort of seen it as just a concrete physical object that represents incredible heart.
8: And a special thanks to Monty Montgomery for the production on that piece, and a special thanks to Carl Merlantis. And my goodness, what Major Miller said to him, one day you're going to earn your pay. You'll know it when it happens. And my goodness, Carl knew it when it happened. And of course, at the end, him saying, that's not my medal. It's my unit's medal. And that's how he came to terms with it ultimately. The story of Carl Melantis, the story of so many soldiers who fought for our country, here on Our American Stories.
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10: In a rush for a peace deal. On Fox News, I'm Sue Guzman. President Trump says the deal to end the conflict with Iran is nearly finalized. But as we hear from Fox's Ashley Hogan, the president is not in a rush and vows to take his time to achieve results.
11: One senior administration official tells Fox the deal is 95% of the way there, but that this is not something that will happen today or tomorrow. And that source telling Fox that the president says that could mean 5, 6, or 7 days. President Trump says that these negotiations are proceeding. He told his team not to rush, and if he makes a deal with Iran, it would be one that is unlike what the Obama administration had made in the past. So this source also telling Fox that they see this as an opportunity to bring down the costs for Americans, at the same time ensure that Iran does not have a nuclear capability in the future.
10: Iran will reportedly reopen the Strait of Hormuz as part of the deal, although Iranian state media is casting doubt on that. In exchange, the U.S. will reportedly end its blockade of Iranian ports. President Trump says any deal must include removing Iran's stockpile of enriched uranium. Firefighters working to prevent a crisis as a chemical tank at GKN Aerospace Transparency Systems plant could explode as pressure is building inside. Thousands of residents ordered to evacuate. We have more from Fox's Ashley Strohmeyer.
11: The risk of a major explosion at a Southern California aerospace plant is potentially lower. This after authorities say they found a crack in an overheating storage tank that could help relief pressure. The tank started failing Thursday, forcing about 50,000 people to evacuate. Firefighters have been spraying the tank with water to cool the chemicals inside. Now, that plant is located about 40 miles south of Los Angeles.
10: No injuries reported. Air monitoring tests have found pollution to be within normal limits, and residents have filed a lawsuit against the company Saturday out of concern for the value of their homes. 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
10: Ukrainian President Vladimir Zelensky says Russia used a powerful Oreshnik ballistic missile in a mass attack on Kyiv. This marks the third time the missile, which is capable of carrying nuclear or conventional warheads, has been used in Ukraine. At least 4 people were killed and more than 100 others injured. A lot of Americans are staying home this Memorial Day due to high gas prices.
15: Hawker Research found that 4 in 10 Americans won't travel anywhere this summer. Some who are hitting the road are skimping elsewhere.
28: The fun money goes towards the gas, I guess.
15: A Bank of America study found that nearly 10% of travelers are actually canceling a summer vacation because of high gas prices. The national average for a gallon of gas was at $4.55 at the start of the holiday weekend, according to AAA, compared to $3.19 last year. AAA is still predicting a record-breaking 45 million Americans will fly or drive this weekend. Airbnb says a third of summer travelers are staying closer to home to save, noting the trend of playcations, staying at cheaper fun spots like rural retreats. Caroline Shively, Fox News.
10: Swedish race car driver Felix Rosenqvist passed David Malukas on the last lap to win the Indy 500 at the Indianapolis Motor Speedway Sunday, the closest win in the race's history at 2/100ths of a second.
29: To be able to have a finish like that is just, I think that itself on any track is a massive win for me, but to do it here at Indy in front of this magical set of all these fans and a lot of Swedish fans as well.
10: Now, Rosenquist was named IndyCar Rookie of the Year in 2019. Nine-story building under construction in the city north of the Philippine capital collapsed, leaving at least one Malaysian tourist dead and 21 workers trapped. 24 were able to safely evacuate, hundreds of people, and officers are assisting in those rescue efforts. The collapse occurred in a crowded neighborhood near a former U.S. Air Force base. I'm Sue Guzman. This is Fox News.
1: Daily Weather Watch calls for mostly clear skies overnight as temperatures drop back to around 59. It will be breezy. Windy for Memorial Day, hot too, with a high around 91 and lots of sunshine expected. Scattered showers and storms coming in Monday night with partly cloudy skies, a low around 57 and windy. Not as warm for Tuesday, high around 87. It will be windy still and mostly sunny. Gusty winds forecast to continue into Tuesday night with partly cloudy skies and a low around 56. Scattered showers and storms are back by Wednesday afternoon. Mostly sunny as we hit a high around 82. Then areas of showers and storms into Wednesday night with more clouds pushing in. Temperatures drop back to 54. Showers and storms are likely Thursday, mostly cloudy with a high of 77. From the 880 Weather Center, I'm meteorologist Regina Kuhl. For more, check KRVN.com. Right now, it's 71 degrees.
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0: This is Lee Habib, and this is Our American Stories Memorial Day Special. All show long, we're honoring our nation's fallen heroes. You might know the song, I Drive Your Truck, by Lee Brice. It went to the top of the country charts in 2014. But do you know the story of the man who inspired the song? His name was Jared Monty, and he was a hero of the highest caliber. Jared received the Medal of Honor for his actions in Afghanistan in 2006. Here to tell Jared's story is Paul Monty, his father.
1: I think his lot in life was to try to bring joy to anybody and everybody that he ever met. Well, Jared was a very adventurous kid. There wasn't a tree too high for him to climb or a hill. There wasn't a body of water too wide, too deep for him to cross. There were certain characteristics in him that became apparent as he grew. We like to talk about his life in terms of three principles that he lived by, the first of which was to always try your hardest. And this we noticed with him, whether it was sports or school or anything else that he had to do. He was a kid that always gave 100% to everything he did. His second principle was to never give up, and that became also apparent. One of the stories I like to tell regarding that was he was a really, really good basketball player. He was pretty much the shortest kid in his class, but he was a heck of a basketball player. And when he went to middle school, he tried out for the JV team, and he was the last one cut from the team. His fellow players said they were all going to quit because Monty wasn't picked. And Jared got them together and talked to them and said, hey, you don't quit. You guys keep going. Don't worry about me. So that passed, and the next year, middle school, he tried out for the team again. And again, he was the last cut. And then the third year, he tried out again, this time for the varsity. And the varsity coach came up to him and said, Jared, why don't you accept the position as team manager? And you can warm up with the team before games, but of course you can't play. And he accepted that. After the second game, the coach found a uniform for him. Because, you know, it was kind of embarrassing. He was the only one in street clothes warming up. And then after the third game, the coach started using him as, you know, a mop-up player towards the end of a game. By the end of the season, he was outscoring some of the starters on the team. At his graduation from middle school, when they were giving out the awards for the basketball team, the coach got up and read all the names. And then when he got to the end, he said, this last guy is the epitome of what an athlete should be. And he's the biggest mistake that I ever made in my 25 years of coaching basketball. What an honor to a young man, and what courage it took for him to do that and to be that guy that, you know, never gave up, that kept on trying. What a character he must have had to do that kind of a thing. He always did the right thing. No matter what it cost him personally, doing the right thing was just part of him. You know, one day when I came home and looked in his room, his bed was missing. And I called him and I said, Jared, where's your bed? He said, well, Dad, one of my friends was kicked out of his house. He's sleeping over someone else's house. And they don't have a bed for him. He's sleeping on the floor and he can't sleep. I don't mind sleeping on the floor, Dad, so I gave him my bed. Another incident, he came to me one day and said, Dad, would you mind if I cut down one of those spruce trees we have in the front of the house? I said, well, what do you want that for? He said, well, guys and I, we want to have our own Christmas tree. I said, well, okay, go ahead. And it was only after his death when one of his friends came up to me and said, Mr. Monty, you remember the Christmas tree Jared cut down? And I said, yeah. He said, well, he didn't really cut that down for us. He found a single mom in town that had three kids and didn't have enough money to celebrate Christmas with the kids. So we brought it to her house and got lights for it and ornaments for it. He bought presents for all the kids and for the woman. And then he stayed and made Christmas dinner for them all and never told a soul. It's these kinds of things that he did, and with great humility. I remember a day when he asked me to drive him to a weightlifting competition. I did. I drove him there, and I said, well, when do you want me to pick you up, or do you want me to come in? And he said, no, I've got to ride home with somebody else. Now, after his death, I went up to clean his room, and underneath his bed was a box full of trophies. He had soccer trophies and baseball trophies and basketball trophies. But what stood out was this 3-foot trophy that was under the bed of a weightlifter. And I read the plaque, and it said, New England Weightlifting Championships, first place, under 17 division, Jared Monty. Never told anybody. It wasn't being done for personal gain. It was just, this is something I want to do to, you know, for myself. And that's what he did. It just carried on throughout his life. And the culmination of all of that was on that day that he died.
0: And you're listening to Paul Monty tell the story of his fallen son. And my goodness, if you're a son and your dad speaks these words over you like this, you are one lucky man. And if you're a dad who gets to speak these words about a son, you're one lucky father. When we come back, more of this remarkable story, this beautiful story, father and son bond, a fallen soldier's story, honoring all those who fell in all of our wars. Here on Memorial Day, more of Paul Monty's story and Jared's here on Our American Stories.

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0: And we return to Our American Stories Memorial Day special and the story of Sergeant First Class Jared Monte. When we last left off, Paul Monte, Jared's father, was telling us about the kind of person that his son was. Let's pick up where we last left off.
8: Well, it was his junior year in high school. He came home and said, "Dad, can I talk to you?" I said, "Sure." He said, "I want to join the Army, Dad." And I said, whoa, wait a minute. I said, "You know, you're an A student. You're going to go to college, son." He said, "Well, Dad, you can't afford to send me to college." And I said, "Well, you know, Jared, I'll just get another job." He said, "Dad, you're already working 2 and 3 jobs. Let me do this. I'll go in the Army and they'll pay for my college." What was I to say? Being only 17, I had to sign papers for him, and I did very reluctantly. But, you know, like I had said before, he was a very adventurous kid, and this really appealed to him, this idea of, you know, the adventure of the military and seeing the world, and he loved his country. So there it was. It was made for him. He was a 13F, Forward Observer, what we used to call the Suicide Squad, because they were always operating behind enemy lines. That bothered me too. I mean, like I said, we called it the Suicide Squad. But dangerous things never bothered him. You know, he loved the roller coaster. He loved riding a motorcycle. That kind of thing didn't bother him. And especially in the military, where he knew how important it was to saving lives. That's what he loved. He number of times got himself into trouble in the military for that kind of a thing, of being a little more adventurous than some officer wanted him to be. I remember an incident in South Korea where he had to take his platoon out on basically a war games maneuver, and they came to a stream which was flowing really quickly. They were supposed to cross this stream, and when Jared saw the stream, he halted his guys and said, you know what, that doesn't look safe at all. Let me go out and check it and make sure it's safe for all of us. Now, being a sergeant at that time, normally you would assign that to, you know, a private or someone. But Jared always led from the front. It was always my boys, Dad, my boys. He looked upon them as young people that he had to protect. It was his job to make sure his guys were safe. So he forded the stream, but he ended up getting washed downstream. They all thought he was dead. But luckily enough, there was a floating branch in the water that he was able to cling to until they found him and took him out. But that's, again, it was always a matter of him taking the chances and not allowing his boys to be in the line of danger. That's just who he was. It's just what he did. And yeah, he ended up being twice deployed to Afghanistan. Probably the most dangerous area in all of Afghanistan was this area in the Kuna Valley. This was the place where the Taliban would come in from Pakistan. This was their main route, and the army had decided that they were going to put a kibosh on this. They had tried a number of times and were never successful, but they did put together this plan. So Jared, with his platoon, and Chris Cunningham, who was another sergeant, he was a sniper, and he had his snipers. So there were 16 of them altogether. 8 of them were forward observers and 8 snipers. And they were tasked to climb this mountain. The mountain was 8,500 feet high, to set up an observation post at the top of the mountain to view the crossing area down below in the valley, so that they could call in fire when the main force, a day later, was to come into the valley. So in 100 degree heat, and all of these guys carrying, you know, packs of 70 plus pounds, climbing mostly at night. They climbed Hill 2610. It took them 2 days to climb that. Now, as an aside to that, the night before they left to make this climb, I got a call very early in the morning, got me out of bed. Got out of bed, I answered the phone, said hello, and I heard, "Hi, Pop, happy Father's Day." And I was like shocked that he would call me to wish me a happy Father's Day. And at the end of that conversation, he said, "Dad, I gotta go, we're leaving on a mission." And that's when they left to climb that mountain. It was hot. They were out of food. They were out of water. And the Army had made provisions to have an airdrop for them at the same time they were going into the valley, so that the helicopter dropping their provisions wouldn't be noticed. However, because one helicopter was down, needed repairs, the Army decided to postpone the attack into the valley for 2 days, which left the guys at the top without food and water. And the Army then decided to send in their supply helicopter anyway. The helicopter came in, it missed the drop point and dropped the stuff way too near them, marking their position. As the sun was setting on that day, they heard noises in the woods that surrounded this plateau, about half the size of a football field. And at that point, all hell broke loose. Small arms fire, machine guns, RPGs started raining in on their position so badly that these guys couldn't pop their head up. One of them got his rifle shot out of his hands. Another one was shot in the wrist and in the back. The trees surrounding them had no branches left on them. And Private Bradbury and another soldier who had been kind of at the point, they were in danger of being overrun. And so they decided to run back to the opposite end where there were some rocks they could hide behind.

0: middle of a football field or a baseball field, totally devoid of any cover whatsoever. No rocks, no trees. And the enemy was still fighting at him. Jared called in for artillery, mortars, air support, danger close, which I think people understand that means the bombs are going to be dropping so close to you that if you're not down, the chances are you're going to be killed as well as the enemy. And after calling in the coordinates, that's when Jared handed off the radio to someone else, and that's when he tightened his chin strap. And Chris Cunningham had said, I'm going out to get Bradbury. And Jared answered him back and said, no, he's my boy. I'm going to get him.
1: When we come back, more of the remarkable story of Jared and Paul Monte here on Our American Stories.
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7: Daily weather watch calls for mostly clear skies overnight as temperatures drop back around 59. It will be breezy. Windy for Memorial Day, hot too, with a high around 91 and lots of sunshine expected. Scattered showers and storms coming in Monday night with partly cloudy skies, a low around 57 and windy. Not as warm for Tuesday, high around 87. It will be windy still and mostly sunny. Gusty winds forecast to continue into Tuesday night with partly cloudy skies and a low around 56. Scattered showers and storms are back by Wednesday afternoon. Mostly sunny as we head a high around 82. Then areas of showers and storms into Wednesday night with more clouds pushing in. Temperatures drop back to 54. Showers and storms are likely Thursday, mostly cloudy with a high of 77. From the 880 Weather Center, I'm meteorologist Regina Kuhl. For more, check KRVN.com. Right now, it's 71 degrees.
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1: Fox News, I'm Sue Guzman. Secretary of State Marco Rubio optimistic a peace deal may soon be worked out between the U.S. and Iran, saying Sunday night a pretty solid proposal is on the table. House Speaker Mike Johnson telling Fox and Friends Weekend that a peace deal will help Republicans keep control of Congress come November.
2: When this settles out, gas prices come back down to earth. That means your grocery prices come down again because of transport costs and all the rest. It's going to be a big factor. The kitchen table issues are going to decide the midterm.
1: We're learning more about the gunman shot dead by Secret Service agents after opening fire at the White House.
3: The suspects allegedly had multiple run-ins with the Secret Service and had a history of mental health issues. He was reportedly detained by Secret Service on June 26 last year for flagging down agents and making threats.
1: Fox's Madeline Rivera, the gunfire critically injuring a bystander. 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

0: And we return to Our American Stories Memorial Day Special and the story of Sergeant First Class Jared Monty. When we last left off, Jared and the group of men he had helped to lead into one of the most dangerous areas of Afghanistan were surrounded by a group of 50 insurgents, outmanned and outgunned. And to add to the situation, Brian J. Bradbury was down and exposed to enemy fire. Jared decided he would expose himself too in order to save his private. Let's return to the story.
1: He ran out to get Bradbury, and he was driven back by the heavy enemy fire. There were at least 50 Taliban firing at them. And then he tried a second time and was driven back a second time. And, you know, not being able to give up and wanting to do the right thing, out he went the third time. That's when he was hit by the RPG and he was killed. And that's what led up to him receiving the Medal of Honor. I haven't gotten through it. Next month will be 15 years, and I'm still stuck in it. No one should lose a child. It's not supposed to happen that way. It's, the parents go first, and the children grieve for them. I'll never forget that night, 9:45 p.m. I'm sitting watching America's Got Talent, and my doorbell rang, and I saw two men come around the side of the house in uniform, and I knew immediately. You know, you answer the door and you get the government response. We need to inform you that, you know, your son was killed in action. And from that moment on, you're off somewhere. I remember sitting down with them at the dining room table and having a stack of papers shoved in front of me and asked to sign this, sign this, sign this, and you just go through the motions. You don't want to believe what they're saying. You want to think that someone made a mistake. I was so messed up. I mean, his guys, they couldn't believe what happened. Monty was so revered to them that nothing could ever happen to him. To this day, they have the same feeling. I don't think any of them have ever gotten over what happened. He wasn't just, you know, their sergeant. He was their friend. Yeah, I'm your boss and I'm gonna, you know, guide you, but I'm going to be your friend. Back in the States, every weekend, he would either be going to someone's house to help them put in a floor, or he was having a barbecue for them, or if there was a celebration for one of their children, he would be there. He took care of them as if they were, and indeed they were, his brothers. That's where my pride comes in, that he was such a good human being that I wonder if I'm even worthy to be called his father. It's really very, very difficult to understand that a person like this is related to you, never mind being your own son. I wasn't even expecting the truck when they delivered all his stuff from his apartment in New York. The last thing that came off was his truck, and I was like, wow. There was a empty bottle. Well, it wasn't quite empty on the floorboards. He liked his chaw, so he always had a bottle with him to spit into. So that was in there. had toothpaste in there, he had mouthwash, he had a toothbrush, he had, yeah, he had a little container of coins, he had, oh Lord, just, you know, a guy's truck. I mean, it's pretty much the same even now, 15 years later, as it was when he left. I never vacuumed it. It sure needs it, but I just don't want to remove his DNA. I don't want that sucked up by a vacuum cleaner. So, yeah, it's a little messy, but it's him, and he's with me when I drive it. So I don't drive it as much as I used to. It was my everyday vehicle for a while, and then I realized that it had to be preserved, so I got another vehicle, but I still make sure I drive his truck whenever I can, at least once a week to get it out and running. Some people have said, you know, time heals all wounds. It doesn't. It absolutely doesn't. I'm 15 years in, and it's almost like it happened yesterday. This is the way it is. The way my life is now, you know, there's a door in front of me with my son's name on it. And I'm expecting to be able to open that door and go and visit him and go to sports games with him and go fishing with him and just have him over my house for a barbecue, to hold his kids, my grandkids, on my lap. That's what I expect when I open that door. But when I actually reach out and open that door, it's just totally dark inside. There will be no barbecues in the backyard. There will be no Red Sox games. There will be no fishing trips. There will be no grandkids. I know the Lord works in very mysterious ways, and I know that no matter who you are, when a loved one dies, you always have that question, why God? But I was actually able to answer that question. The whole thing that came about from my son's death, the fact that we now have a charity that places flags on every grave at the National Cemetery in Bourne, every Memorial Day and every Veterans Day, now placing 77,000 flags. The fact that we were able to give out $16,000 in scholarship money this year, the effect that Jared's had on so many people, especially young people, throughout the entire country, indeed in some cases the world, it seems to me that God looked down and he said, you know, Jared, you're doing a fabulous job on that planet, but if you come up here with me, you'll be able to do even more. And that's what he's been doing since he passed. Even more.
0: And a spectacular job by Monty, as always. And my goodness, what a piece of storytelling from Paul Monty. I haven't gotten through it. No one should lose a child. The parent goes first. He wasn't just their sergeant, he said. He was their friend. He was such a good human being. The story of Jared Monty. The story of Paul Monty. Here on Our American Stories.
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And we continue with our Memorial Day special all show long here on Our American Stories. This one is a personal story. It happens every Memorial Day. I'm drawn back to a day long before I was born. The day my mother found out her brother was killed in World War II. It was before there were support groups for such things. Before we knew what PTSD was. Before anyone dared to talk about war and the carnage it leaves behind. The war was a defining chapter of my mom's life. Almost every family she knew had at least one son fighting in the war. After Pearl Harbor, my mom told us, men young and old alike rushed to serve their country. Her brother John was one of them. He joined the army at 18, along with several other young men living in her five-story walk-up in West New York, New Jersey. On a sweltering fall day in 1944, months after D-Day, a black government car pulled up in the front of my mom's apartment building. Two serious-looking men got up and walked up to the stoop. My mother, who was nearing her 12th birthday, remembered praying that it would be someone else's apartment door those men would knock on, and felt terrible praying such a prayer. She huddled near the door of her family's apartment, listening to the footsteps as the men walked up the stairs. "Please, not our floor," she prayed. Then the worst thing that could have happened happened. The men stopped on her floor. "It was John," she told me, crying. "I knew it was John." Within moments, the two men arrived at the door, followed by three knocks. She never heard her mom cry so loud. "It was more of a wail," my mom told us. "It was a sound I never heard from her before or again." Her dad barely cried, but my mom would never see him enjoy his life fully again. He'd lost his only son, his bloodline, his future. John, the uncle I never knew, is buried at the U.S. Military Cemetery in Saint-Laurent, France. A framed picture of that cemetery hangs on my office wall next to a framed Purple Heart citation. For me and millions of Americans, Memorial Day is a sacred day. Yes, it's also the extended weekend that kicks off the summer with hot dogs and picnics too. But mornings on Memorial Day were always about honoring those who paid the ultimate sacrifice serving their country in uniform. The number of Americans and American families like ours who paid that price is well over a million lives lost. More than 25,000 died fighting the Revolutionary War, 36,000 plus in the Korean War, 58,000 in the Vietnam War, 116,000 World War I, 405,000 in World War II, and an astounding 620,000 in the Civil War. To date, over 7,000 Americans have died in the global war on terror. Memorial Day is more than a weekend of fun and sun to so many millions of us. It's personal. That's why it's about, first and foremost, visiting military cemeteries and adorning grave sites with small American flags. Indeed, it was General John A. Logan who started that tradition back on May 30th, 1868 at Arlington National Cemetery, where he and some volunteers decorated the graves of more than 20,000 Union and Confederate soldiers. In 1971, Decoration Day was renamed Memorial Day and became a national holiday to honor all Americans who died serving their country in times of war. In Andrew Carroll's remarkable book, War Letters, Extraordinary Correspondence from American Wars, his foreword included a quote from General William Tecumseh Sherman in a speech he gave in 1880. "There is many a boy here today who looks on war as all glory, but boys, it is all hell. You can bear this warning voice to generations yet to come. I look upon war with horror." Carroll's book is filled with a remarkable array of letters from soldiers to the home front. Many were the last letters that those soldiers, sailors, and airmen ever wrote to their loved ones. Lieutenant Robert E. Mitchell wrote this to his family
on October 6, 1918. We're licking the tar out of the Germans. The spirit of the boys is great, and they're brimming over with confidence. These are stirring times, and regardless of my personal outcome, I'm glad to be a part of it. Lieutenant Mitchell was killed a mere 9 days later. In a letter to his fiancée, Audrey Taylor, on July 6, 1944, Lieutenant Jack Emery wrote these words. I like to sit up these warm, bright nights and watch the white clouds and dark shadows move in the night. That's when I miss you the most. On the nights that I sit up alone, I can feel you close to me. Sometimes we sit and talk. Sometimes I pretend we're just sitting there with our arms all about each other. Lieutenant Emery was shot down 3 days later over Burma. One of the most harrowing letters came from Lieutenant Tommy Kennedy, who was captured and imprisoned on what came to be known as Japanese hell ships in Manila Bay. He scribbled these words to his parents. If I could only have been killed in action, it's so useless to die here from dysentery with no medicine. Write Mary Robertson at Hotstel Penn. Her son Melville died of dysentery on the 17th of January with his head on my shoulders. We were like brothers. He was buried at sea somewhere off the China coast. I weigh about 90 pounds now, so you can see how we are. I will sign off now, darlings. Please don't grieve too much. I'm not afraid to go, and we'll be waiting for you. Lieutenant Kennedy's last letters were passed from one POW to another. When the final survivors were freed at war's end, Kennedy's parents finally received those letters. It had been 4 years since their teenage son left for the Pacific. 25-year-old Second Lieutenant Jack Lundberg's note to his mother, father, and family was written a few weeks before D-Day. It's what soldiers, airmen, and seamen call their final letter, a last note to loved ones in the event they don't return home from battle. I want you to know how much I love each of you. You mean everything to me. It's the realization of your love that gives me the courage to continue. After thanking them for the sacrifices they made on his behalf, Lieutenant Lundberg closed out his letter with these words. We of the United States have something to fight for. Never more fully have I realized that. There's just no other country with comparable wealth, advancement, or standard of living. The USA is worth a sacrifice. Remember always that I love each of you most fervently, and I am proud of you. Consider Mary, my wife, as having taken my place in the family circle, and watch over each other. Love to my family, Jack. 2.5 weeks after D-Day, Lieutenant Lundberg was the lead navigator on a B-17 mission to bomb the railroads in a small town in France. Hit by German anti-aircraft rounds, Lundberg's plane crashed. His body wasn't recovered until 9 months after his death. In a letter to his mother on September 6, 1950, Private William Geary wrote, I'm in a foxhole writing this letter, still here on the front line. I pray every night. How is the family getting along? Fine, I hope. Well, I spent my birthday here. I'm on a machine gun. I haven't slept for 6 days. I will close hoping to hear from you soon. Your loving son, Bill. He died a few weeks later, not long after his 22nd birthday, an early casualty of the Korean War. Carol's book is filled with letters like these, as well as letters from American families such as mine, who lost a loved one to one of our nation's wars. We families cherish those letters, medals, and photographs that were left behind. They're an enduring memory of a life that could have been, of graduations and weddings and the birth of children missed, and of lives lost preserving all the things we Americans love and that we all too often take for granted. That's why Memorial Day matters to so many of us. It's also why it should matter to all of us. My personal story of Memorial Day and what it means to me here on Our American Stories.

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8: Progress reported. I'm Deborah Valentine, Fox News. U.S. President Donald Trump says a proposed peace deal with Iran is 95% complete, although talks are continuing. U.S. Secretary of State Marco Rubio tells reporters before leaving New Delhi, India, that President Trump will not accept a bad deal from Tehran.
9: This issue, no one has done more, and no one has been more serious about the threat of a nuclear Iran than President Trump has been. And so I'm very confident, and we should all be very confident, that we're either going to have a good agreement or we're going to have to deal with it another way. We'd prefer to have a good agreement.
8: It also calls for the easing of restrictions on Iran's frozen assets and reopening its ports. A 60-day period for negotiations over Tehran's nuclear program is also proposed. If completed, the peace deal would end the joint U.S. military operation with Tehran, which began on February 28th. Ukraine's president says four people have died and hundreds were injured following a Russian missile and drone attack. Fox's Stephanie Bennett reports from London.
10: Russia targeting locations across the country, but mainly hitting in Kyiv. Roughly 30 residential buildings were damaged, including schools, one of the capital's oldest food markets, the Chernobyl Museum, a water supply facility, and National Art Museum. Ukrainian officials say Russia fired 90 missiles and around 600 drones. Zelensky said Russia also used the hypersonic Oryshnik ballistic missile on a city 50 miles south of the capital. Now, Zelensky, he wrote on X earlier today, in part, quote, "We are doing our best to achieve peace and protect people, everything. It is important that Ukraine is not alone. Decisions are needed from the United States, from Europe and others to make that old Oryshnik in Moscow finally utter the word peace."
8: The conflict began in February 2022. 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
8: Chicago, the latest U.S. city to deal with a violent teen takeover.
15: Five Chicago police officers were hospitalized early Sunday morning after being struck by an 18-year-old driver during a teen takeover on the city's west side. Hundreds of minors had gathered to shut down the street when the driver hit the officers, eventually crashing into a squad car. The teen is in custody and the officers are in good condition. Last week, hundreds of officers were called to break up fights at a teen takeover in Long Branch, New Jersey. And officials in Seaside Heights, New Jersey are deploying a number of preventative measures this Memorial Day to try to keep the holiday violence free. Sue Guzman, Fox News.
8: President Trump pays tribute to America's fallen Monday at Arlington National Cemetery.
16: As is tradition for the Commander-in-Chief, President Trump will lead a wreath-laying ceremony at the Tomb of the Unknown Soldier at Arlington National Cemetery in Virginia. The president's Memorial Day speech comes as thousands of American soldiers, sailors, and airmen are deployed to the Middle East amid ongoing operations against Iran. 13 service members have been killed since the launch of Operation Epic Fury in February. President Trump says the war with Iran will be over soon. At the White House, Jared Halpern, Fox News.
8: Swedish racer Felix Rosenqvist passed David Malukas on the last lap to win the Indy 500 at Indianapolis Motor Speedway Sunday. It's the closest win in the race's history at 2/100th of a second. And Rosenqvist tells Fox's Garrett Tenney he's also celebrating another milestone, becoming a parent.
17: It was going to be tough to bring our baby Stella here, 16 days old. So we decided that they were going to be home. So I'm just so happy, even, becoming a father. Now, already then, I was like, whatever happens next, it's just a bonus.
8: Rosenqvist was named IndyCar Rookie of the Year in 2019. Alex Palou, last year's winner, finished seventh. I'm Deborah Valentine. This is Fox News.
18: Daily Weather Watch calls for mostly clear skies overnight. As temperatures drop back to 59, it will be breezy. Windy for Memorial Day, hot too, with a high around 91 and lots of sunshine expected. Scattered showers and storms coming in Monday night with partly cloudy skies, a low around 57 and windy. Not as warm for Tuesday, high around 87. It will be windy still and mostly sunny. Gusty winds forecast to continue into Tuesday night with partly cloudy skies and a low around 56. Scattered showers and storms are back by Wednesday afternoon. Mostly sunny as we hit a high around 82. Then areas of showers and storms into Wednesday night with more clouds pushing in. Temperatures drop back to 54. Showers and storms are likely Thursday, mostly cloudy with a high of 77. From the 880 Weather Center, I'm meteorologist Regina Kuhl. For more, check KRVN.com. Right now, it's 69 degrees.
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0: This is Lee Habib, and this is Our American Stories, our special Memorial Day broadcast. All show long, we're honoring those who gave the last full measure of devotion to this great country. There's some debate over how Memorial Day got its start. Many claim that it started in the South, the result of women decorating the graves of both Union and Confederate dead. Others claim it started in the North. Our story today deals with perhaps the true origins of this day of remembrance, those origins finding their roots in Charleston, South Carolina, just outside of a race course turned prisoner of war camp. Let's get into the story. Here's Dan Welch of the Gettysburg Foundation.
1: Land that would later become what was known as the race course was part of a plantation owned by John Gibbs and known as the Grove, or as Orange Grove Plantation. It was quite a large plantation. It was staffed by hundreds upon hundreds of slaves. And within just 20 years, in 1791, part of Gibbs' plantation was acquired by an organization known as the South Carolina Jockey Club. The South Carolina Jockey Club is going to build this track for horse racing with the vision of making it the finest horse racing location in the South and in the country itself. And by 1792, the course was ready for what would become an annual horse race. And it would attract thousands upon thousands of spectators. For 1 week in February, Charleston became the epicenter of the Southern aristocracy. Racing was on a Wednesday, Thursday, Friday, and Saturday. Social events every evening. Social events kicking off before race week and after race week is over. Race week became the apex of Charleston's social season. This was it. If you were anybody in the South, if you had money, this is what you did every February. If you were into horse racing and horses in general, you were a Northerner. This is where you went in February every year in Charleston. But beyond the beautiful Italianate grandstand, the apex of the social season, the hobnobbing that would take place among Charleston's elite, by the time of the American Civil War, Charleston was the cradle of secession. Charleston and South Carolina had been screaming for secession for decades. Richmond, Atlanta, Savannah, all those other major southern metropolitan areas were not the cradle of secession. It was Charleston, it was South Carolina. The secession movement had been born in Charleston years earlier. It had been brought into reality in December 1860 when they vote for secession. And it had been baptized in blood in April of 1861. Now, 4 years later, Charleston had suffered the effects of a long siege. And with the arrival of thousands of prisoners of war, Union prisoners of war, a jewel of the South, had lost most of its luster. February was no longer the social season, was no longer the racing of the horses at this race course. February 1865 found hundreds upon hundreds of Union prisoners of war suffering the effects of exposure, malnutrition, illness, and disease at the Washington race course. And when they died, they would be buried behind this grandstand. What was it like to be a prisoner? Many of the accounts that we have of the race course, what the prison was actually like, come to us from a man by the name of James Redpath. And he's going to be an important person to our story. Redpath was a longtime abolitionist and supporter of John Brown. He had been born in Scotland. He had been an immigrant to America in 1849. And upon getting off the boat, as they say, his first job in this country was to become a correspondent for Horace Greeley's New York Tribune, traveling the South prior to the war and reporting on the conditions of the Southern slave, and eventually published a small book from the newspaper articles he had written. In regards to where prisoners slept at the racecourse prison, Redpath reported this. He said they were not on mahogany bedsteads, nor oaken bedsteads, nor even iron bedsteads. They were not feather beds, and alas, they were not beds of down. They were beds of stunted grass with little trenches or gutters cut around them. Generally, these beds were about 6 feet long and wide enough to let five or six men lie side by side. Do you know why our poor, starved, abused soldiers cut these little gutters in the hard earth instead of lying down anywhere? Here was to keep themselves dry, Redpath said, for the ground was level, and when the rain fell heavily, and as they say, it comes down in buckets full here in the summer, the earth would have been saturated if they would not have dug these little gullies to drain off the water. Redpath asked his readers, how would you like to lie on the bare ground in all sorts of weather, with a city full of houses in sight, but no roof to cover you, with woods nearby, but not fuel enough to cook your scanty and half-rotten rations, with and no shade, with shade trees everywhere in view? Our soldiers had to suffer such fiendish cruelty. Regarding the food served at the racecourse prison, Redpath reported that, and to all this suffering were added the awful agonies of hunger. They had half enough, even of putrid food, to eat. Some of them became raving mad with hunger. Food, food, food, was their constant thought and cry. The rebels drove away the colored people who tried to bring our prisoners food and threatened the Irish and German women who threw bread across the ditch to them. Redpath said that the sandy soil at the race course is full of loathsome, unclean creatures, and the prisoners had no means of keeping themselves clean. So they were tormented with these vermin and with swarms of sand flies and mosquitoes. As some of them had no trousers, their legs were blistered with the heat, and they then became festered and full of sores. Conditions at the Washington Race Course prison only grew worse. In December of 1864, just 3 months into the prison's existence, things were so bad at the race course that a flag of truce boat arrived to take home many of these Union prisoners, suffering numerous maladies. The only irony, many of these men would die waiting at the race course for that flag of truce boat and those negotiations to be worked out. And those men, along with the general population at the race course, would be buried behind that grandstand.
0: And you're listening to Dan Welch of the Gettysburg Foundation telling an untold and important story. When we come back, more of the story behind the story of how Memorial Day came to be here on Our American Stories. 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
0: And we continue with Our American Stories Memorial Day special. All show long, we're honoring those who died for this great country in the line of duty. We also continue with our story, diving into the forgotten Decoration Day, perhaps the first example of Memorial Day in this country. When we last left off, Dan Welch of the Gettysburg Foundation was telling us about the prisoner of war camp inside the Washington Racecourse in Charleston, South Carolina. Let's return to the story.
1: 200 Union soldiers died in camp. Behind that grandstand would be a mass grave, only yards across that deadline, a little ditch in the ground telling these prisoners where and where they could not step. Uncle James Redpath, as he became known by many of the African American children of Charleston in the months after the war, wrote about these men, wrote about the conditions of their burial, wrote about their sacrifice, when he said 257 of them were found dead and were buried in an enclosed piece of pasture nearby. If seven were found dead, for example, they caused some of our soldiers to dig a trench, a shallow pit, seldom more than 3 feet deep. And then they would throw the corpses of our brothers in, place them side by side without coffins, and often stripping them naked first. There were no religious rites performed, no clergyman read the service for the dead, no sympathizing eye looked on, and no heart beat sadly for our martyrs. The rebels covered them up, making little rows on the tops of the long mound to show how many corpses lay in the long grave, and at the head of each of a piece of board with a number on it, number one, number two, and so on, up to number 257. Nothing more on any of them. Now, I don't want you to walk away from this program today thinking, wow, these Confederates, they were a really tough, hard, mean lot. They mistreated all of our Union boys in all of these prisons across the South, in South Carolina, Georgia, and many other locations, Alabama, and even the reaches of Texas. Because the reality is, prisoner of war camps in the North for Confederate soldiers were just as bad. And casualties mounted just as quickly. And mass graves and mass trenches were established at those locations as well. The prison would soon be empty, however, as the Union war machine prepared to once and for all subjugate Charleston after 4 years of war. Throughout the night of February 17th and February 18th, 1865, Confederate soldiers pulled out of Charleston. Lieutenant Augustus G. Bennett, commander of the 21st United States Colored Troops, said this in his official report. He said, at about 1 o'clock, the 21st United States Colored Troops, 900 strong, under the command of Major Richard H. Willoughby, made their entry into the city, having crossed over from the James Island. Of the arrival to Charleston by Union soldiers, Charles Coffin, a reporter for the Boston Evening Journal, was there to see the 21st USCT march into the town. And many in its ranks, Coffin reminded his readers, were formerly slaves in the city of Charleston. Charles Coffin said, with the old flag above them, its fadeless stars and crimson folds waving in the breeze, keeping step to freedom's drumbeat, up the grass-grown streets, past the slave marts, where their wives and children, their brothers and fathers were themselves, had been sold in the public stables, laying aside their arms, they began to work the fire engines to extinguish the flames, and in the spirit of the Redeemer of men, saving that which was lost. The final subjugation of Charleston was not something that could be very quickly relished. As the Confederates began to evacuate the city, they set on fire many numerous public buildings, stores, warehouses, and with a gentle harbor breeze, those fires were fanned and began to spread throughout most of Charleston. And in this act of humanity, Bennett is going to release his 900-man strong unit, the 21st USCD. Many of them had been slaves of Charleston. He's going to release these men to now help some of the same white citizens that had bought and sold them to help extinguish the flames of that city, of their house, of their property. It was an astonishing act for the time. After the Union Army swept through South Carolina in February of 1865, black refugees, African Americans, newly freed slaves from across the state are going to flock to Charleston. And as more African Americans, more former slaves, more freedmen begin to arrive in Charleston, violence, tension, and racial confrontations will proliferate, particularly amongst this community and the 127th New York Volunteers. The men of the 127th New York Volunteers reportedly tormented the freemen. They tormented especially black merchants. One observer of the time said that the 127th New York Volunteer Infantry insulted the colored people everywhere. They stoned them, knocked them down, and cut them. A Boston Commonwealth reporter said that the white provost guards forced unsuspecting blacks to work as laborers and smashed stalls in the blacks' marketplace located in the northern sector of the city. In addition to pillaging homes and businesses owned by black Charlestonians, the white Yankees also reportedly beat and raped the former slaves. Peaceable colored citizens have been kicked out of their homes, knocked down in the streets, bled with brick bats and bayonets, cut with knives, pounded and mauled in the places of business by United States soldiers. It was against this backdrop that the African American community, the newly freed low country slaves, rose above all of this to organize, create a procession and a ceremony for those that had given what Lincoln called that last full measure of devotion. Those that had died at that racecourse prison in North Charleston. Charleston had devolved from a jewel of the South to a casualty of war and its ideals. Most of the town lay in ruins. Numerous other buildings stood vacant. Thousands of former slaves had flocked to Charleston as refugees, with a city ill-equipped to handle the numbers and needs. African Americans faced mounting tension between white citizens of Charleston as well as those who wore the uniform that had liberated them. Even with this backdrop, the African American community began to lay the groundwork for what would become the now forgotten Decoration Day by making sure those Union soldiers that had died as prisoners of war in the Charleston Racecourse Prison received a proper burial and form of remembrance. As Charleston was subjugated and liberated, a number of African Americans, between 24 to 28 workmen, all from local African American churches in Charleston, came together. They marched out to the race course itself, and they began to exhume the dead. It took them about 10 days to do their work. Each Union soldier that had been buried hastily would receive a coffin, a headboard, any information about that soldier that lay in that trench as they could find. They began to then construct a large 10-foot-high whitewashed fence around the cemetery. And last but not least, at the entrance, they built an arch. And the arch would read, "Martyrs of the Racecourse."

0: As they did this in April 1865, and the war finally came to an end, as some of the last remaining Confederate field units in the far western Trans-Mississippi Theater were just beginning to receive the news of the end of their movement, on May 1st, 1865, an estimated crowd of 9,000 people visited the former racecourse prison and had a ceremony with the laying of flowers on the graves of the prisoners.
1: And you've been

Gettysburg Foundation tell one heck of a story about the fall of Charleston and what 20-plus African-Americans did to honor the fallen Union dead at a race course in Charleston. When we come back, more of this remarkable story here on Our American Stories.

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7: Daily weather watch calls for mostly clear skies overnight. As temperatures drop back around 59, it will be breezy. Windy for Memorial Day, hot too, with a high around 91 and lots of sunshine expected. Scattered showers and storms coming in Monday night with partly cloudy skies, a low around 57 and windy. Not as warm for Tuesday, high around 87. It will be windy still and mostly sunny. Gusty winds forecast to continue into Tuesday night with partly cloudy skies and a low around 56. Scattered showers and storms are back by Wednesday afternoon. Mostly sunny as we head a high around 82. Then areas of showers and storms into Wednesday night with more clouds pushing in. Temperatures drop back to 54. Showers and storms are likely Thursday, mostly cloudy with a high of 77. From the 880 Weather Center, I'm meteorologist Regina Kuhl. For more, check KRVN.com. Right now, it's 69 degrees.
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9: Fox News, I'm Sue Guzman. Secretary of State Marco Rubio optimistic a peace deal may soon be worked out between the U.S. and Iran, saying Sunday night a pretty solid proposal is on the table. House Speaker Mike Johnson telling Fox and Friends Weekend that a peace deal will help Republicans keep control of Congress come November.
10: When this settles out, gas prices come back down to earth. That means your grocery prices come down again because of transport costs and all the rest. It's going to be a big factor. The kitchen table issues are going to decide the midterm.
9: We're learning more about the gunman.

0: shot dead by Secret Service agents after opening fire at the White House.
1: The suspects allegedly had multiple run-ins with the Secret Service and had a history of mental health issues. He was reportedly detained by Secret Service on June 26 last year for flagging down agents and making threats.
0: Fox's Madeline Rivera, the gunfire critically injuring a bystander. 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
5: And we continue with our American stories and the final portion of the story of what could be the origins of Memorial Day. Telling the story is Dan Welch of the Gettysburg Foundation. When we last left off, Dan was telling us about how emancipated slaves had decided to honor the Union war dead who fell at the Washington Racecourse Prisoner of War Camp in Charleston, South Carolina. Let's return to the story.
6: The crowd was mainly comprised that day of African Americans, freed slaves, children, and Union soldiers. The Charleston Daily News, the following day, on May 2, 1865, wrote this. It said, the ceremonies of the dedication of the ground where are buried 257 Union soldiers took place in the presence of an immense gathering yesterday. Fully 10,000 persons were present, mostly of the colored population. The day's activities began when a large crowd made a procession to the cemetery. The Charleston Daily News also reported the following day that the procession was formed shortly after 9 o'clock and made a beautiful appearance. Nearly everyone present bearing a handsome bouquet of flowers. The colored children, about 2,800 in number, marched first over the burial ground, strewing the graves with their flowers as they passed. The Charleston Daily News continued that after the children came the Patriotic Association of Colored Men, an association formed for the purpose of assisting in the distribution of the freedmen's supplies. These numbered about 100 members. The Mutual Aid Society, an association formed for the purpose of burying poor colored people, about 200 strong, followed next. These were followed by the citizens generally, nearly all with bouquets, which were also laid upon the graves. A New York Tribune correspondent that witnessed it that day said that it was, quote, a procession of friends and mourners as South Carolina and the United States never saw before. As the procession arrived to the cemetery, they were greeted by the famed 54th Massachusetts, 34th and 104th United States Colored Troops, who had performed a special double-columned march around the gravesite. James Redpath had organized this event, had gathered together African-American churches and community members to work at the cemetery and rebuild that cemetery, and then put on this procession and put on this ceremony to remember these men. He especially recounted the next generation's role in the procession and ceremony that day. On May Day, I told all the colored children of the free schools of Charleston to go out to the race course with bouquets of roses and other sweet-smelling flowers and throw them on the graves of our martyrs, Redpath wrote. Nearly 3,000 children went out, and perhaps double that number of grown-up people. The children marched from the race course singing the John Brown song, and then silently and reverently and with heads uncovered, they entered the burial ground and covered the graves with flowers. Afterwards, they went to the fields nearby and sang the Star-Spangled Banner, America, and rally around the flag. It was the first free May Day gathering they had ever enjoyed. Large numbers of them had been slaves until the Yankees came into Charleston and released them from their bondage. And they love the Yankees. Charleston Daily News, in their article of May 2nd, the day after this event, wrote that after the procession, the exercises on the ground commenced with a reading of a psalm, a singing of a hymn, and was followed by a prayer. Historian David Blight, who came across just some remnants of this story in some research about 10 years ago, said that the official dedication ceremony was conducted by the ministers of all the black churches in Charleston. He continued by saying that after the dedication, the crowds gathered at the racecourse grandstand to hear some 30 speeches by Union officers, local black ministers, and an abolitionist missionary. And they would all be chaired by none other than James Redpath. The crowd listened to these speakers of both races and picnicked on the grass nearby. When the day's procession and ceremony had ended, many recalled the transformation the once open-air prison grounds had undergone. On May 13, 1865, the New York Tribune wrote the following article. When all had left, the holy mounds, the tops, the sides, and the spaces between them were one mass of flowers. Not a speck of earth could be seen. And as the breeze wafted the sweet perfumes from them outside and beyond, there were few eyes among those who knew the meaning of the ceremony that were not dim with tears of joy. But a procession at a gravesite that had 9,000 spectators was all but forgotten in 2 years. By 1871, just 4 years later, the cemetery was suffering from extreme neglect. And the soldiers were later reinterred at Beaufort and Florence National Cemeteries. With the removal of the dead from the race course to Florence and Beaufort and the number of years between the first Decoration Day and the present growing, the memory of the event and its significance faded drastically. The first Decoration Day had become the forgotten Decoration Day. And the site of the Union Prison, the crafted cemetery, the founding of this American Day of Remembrance had taken on a new life without any form of reverence or remembrance. Today, you can visit what was once the Grand Charleston Racecourse, what was a prisoner of war camp for Union soldiers, and the gravesite of those martyrs of the racecourse. Not long after the war, the racecourse ended its time as hosting all things horse racing. It was eventually turned into a park space and would be named in honor of Confederate General Wade Hampton, who had become the governor of South Carolina following the war. The city of Charleston would eventually purchase the property in the early 1900s, and just 30 years later, Charleston decided what a better way to honor the past and history of this place than by putting a zoo in the park. The zoo would operate until recent years and closed until in 1975. And following the closure of the zoo and the park, blight set in. And finally, in the 1980s, Charleston decided to redevelop the park yet again and reopened it in 1984. And today, you'll find many cadets of the Citadel and local Charlestonians running, jogging, biking on the grounds that once housed a Union prisoner of war camp and the 257 martyrs of the racecourse. A new plaque, small in size, not prominent in location, was placed within the park just several years ago. The plaque outlines a brief history of the first Memorial Day in the United States, May 1st, 1865. It recalls the accounts of James Redpath, the conditions of the prisoner of war camp at the racecourse, the African-American community coming together to rebury these Union soldiers that had died, creating a procession, a way to decorate and remember these men. But what did it all mean? I would say perhaps it was a letter from Union Admiral J.A. Dahlgren, who was unable to attend that May 1st, 1865 ceremony and sent it to be read during the ceremony itself, that defines the larger meaning of the moment, the cause, and the remembrance. The Charleston Daily News, in their article of May 2nd, 1865, published the extent of that letter. We should never forget the gallant men who have laid down their lives for a great cause, but always keep their memory green.
5: And a terrific job on the editing, production, and storytelling by our own Monty Montgomery. A special thanks to Dan Welch of the Gettysburg Foundation. And I've read countless, too many books to name, on the Civil War, and these stories keep coming out. These remarkable, beautiful, and tragic stories. 9,000 mostly African-American freed slaves honoring the Union dead, transforming a prisoner of war camp into something beautiful, only to have it fall into disrepair. Now in that park, just a small plaque. And that's why we tell these stories, to keep them alive. The story behind the story of the first Memorial Day. It happened in Charleston, South Carolina, here on Our American Stories.
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5: And we continue with Our American Stories. Up next, a story that comes to us from a man who's simply known as the History Guy. His videos are watched by hundreds of thousands of people of all ages all over YouTube. The History Guy is also heard here at Our American Stories. It might seem like an April Fool's joke. The Navy commissioned its newest destroyer on April 1, 2017, and named it after a man who deliberately crash-landed a perfectly good aircraft behind enemy lines. Here's the history guy with the story.
14: Beginning of October 1950, United Nations troops were moving deep into North Korea, and it seemed that the Korean War would be over soon. UN commanders felt that there was a good chance that the Koreas would be reunited by the end of the year. But everything changed on October 19th when the Chinese decided to enter the war. The UN forces were caught off guard by the Chinese offensive, and by November, some 30,000 United Nations troops, U.S. Marines and soldiers, as well as troops from the United Kingdom and South Korea, were surrounded by 120,000 Chinese troops near a man-made lake called the Chosin Reservoir. Among those participating in the battle were flyers from the U.S. Navy that were flying close support missions from nearby aircraft carriers. The Vought F-4U-4 Corsairs of Task Force 77 flew mission after mission in support of the outnumbered UN troops. Among the pilots of Task Force 77 were Ensign Jesse L. Brown and Lieutenant Junior Grade Thomas J. Hudner, Jr. They were wingmen and friends, despite coming from very different backgrounds. Jesse Leroy Brown was born October 13, 1926, in Hattiesburg, Mississippi. One of six children of an impoverished family who lived in a home that had neither central heating nor indoor plumbing, Brown was of African-American, Chickasaw, and Choctaw heritage. He was an unlikely candidate to become a U.S. naval aviator, evidenced by the fact that prior to Brown, no African-American had ever done so. Thomas J. Hudner, Jr. came from the other side of the tracks. Born August 31, 1924, in Fall River, Massachusetts, where Brown's father worked in a grocery warehouse, Hudner's father owned a chain of grocery stores. Whereas Brown walked to school at a one-room schoolhouse, Hudner attended an elite preparatory school called Phillips Academy. Although coming from different worlds, they were both star athletes who would follow different paths to become naval aviators. Brown, who was described as serious, witty, unassuming, and very intelligent, wanted to become a pilot from a young age and grew up reading about the exploits of flyers like Eugene Ballard and Bessie Coleman. Hudner was inspired to join the Navy by a speech by the Phillips Academy headmaster following the Japanese attack on Pearl Harbor. Brown attended Ohio State University, a university where African Americans were still a rarity. His advisors had suggested that he attend a historically black college, but he felt he could compete with white students and sought the more prestigious degree. He studied architectural engineering and, in his junior year, entered the Navy's Aviation Cadet Program. The program worked with universities to train naval aviators, but the program did not operate in any historically black colleges. The only way for an African-American to get into the program was to be like Brown, the rare African-American at a primarily white university. Hudner obtained entry into the United States Naval Academy, graduating in 1946, too late for the Second World War. Among his classmates at Annapolis was future U.S. President Jimmy Carter. He was not initially interested in becoming a pilot, and upon graduation served on the cruiser USS Helena and at Naval Base Pearl Harbor. In 1948, he applied for flight school, seeking a new challenge. Brown enlisted in the U.S. Naval Reserve in 1946 and joined Ohio State's Naval Reserve Officers Training Program. The stipend from the ROTC helped him to finish financing his degree. He was still facing an uphill climb, however. Of the some 5,600 NROTC cadets nationwide in 1947, only 14 were black. When he began training as a naval flight officer in March, Brown was the only black man in the program. In October 1948, he became the first black man in U.S. history to earn his naval aviator badge. The achievement was noted nationally, and it was profiled by both the Associated Press and Life magazine. Hudner qualified as a naval aviator in August 1949. Both men were assigned to Navy Fighter Squadron VF-32, stationed aboard the light aircraft carrier USS Wright. In August 1950, VF-32, including the two now experienced pilots, was moved to the Essex-class carrier USS Leyte, bound for Korea, arriving off the Korean Peninsula in October. The pilots aboard USS Leyte were conducting dozens of missions every day, attacking Chinese positions with rockets, bombs, and napalm. On December 4th, six aircraft of VF-32, under the command of the squadron executive officer, took off on a search-and-destroy mission over Chosen. Hodner and Brown were among the six pilots. The pilots flew low, 700 feet, looking for targets and probing Chinese positions. During the course of the mission, Brown radioed, "I think I may have been hit. I'm losing fuel pressure." One of the other pilots noticed that Brown's plane seemed to be trailing fuel. The cause was likely small arms fire. Chinese troops were trained to fire in concert at aircraft, and someone had gotten a lucky hit. Losing fuel pressure, Brown's plane was never going to make it back to the Leyte. He had no choice but to crash land the plane. Hudner, Brown's wingman, followed him down as Brown crash landed in a bowl-shaped valley some 15 miles behind enemy lines around 3 p.m. It was a hard crash. The fuselage buckled and the nose of the plane twisted underneath the wreckage. Hudner waited to see Brown exit the cockpit, but Brown did not climb out. The pilots could see Brown waving his arms. The rest of the pilots were circling, trying to do what they could for Brown. Their presence may have held the Chinese at bay. The squadron was told that a rescue helicopter had been dispatched. But Hudner could see smoke starting to billow from Brown's plane. His wingman, his friend, was trapped in the plane and it was catching fire. Hudner knew that Brown would not survive in time for the helicopter to arrive. He made a desperate decision. He radioed, "I'm going in." Standing orders were clear. If one plane crashed, a pilot was not allowed to risk another plane to try to save it. Hudner knew that he risked his career and his life when he performed a wheels-up or belly landing in the snow near Brown's aircraft. The two were more than wingmen. They were friends. Brown had married his high school sweetheart, Daisy Pearl Nix, while he was still in flight school. They had married in secret, since pilot cadets were not supposed to marry until they completed their training. Their daughter, Pamela Elise Brown, was just 2 years old. When he reached Brown's plane, he found Brown severely injured and lapsing in and out of consciousness. The control panel had collapsed as the fuselage buckled, trapping Brown's leg. Hudner desperately tried to free Brown, but had no luck. He pulled off his scarf and wrapped around Brown's freezing hands. And Hudner used his own hands to shovel snow into Brown's engine, dousing the fire. Unable to free Brown, he went back to his plane and radioed for the helicopter to bring an axe to help free Brown. When the helicopter arrived, Hudner and the helicopter pilot, Lieutenant Charles Ward, worked for 45 minutes with an axe trying to free Brown, but without luck. Throughout, Brown remained calm, a fact that was said to be comforting to Hudner. But the cold and blood loss was draining Brown. Before he slipped into unconsciousness, he said to Hudner, "Tell Daisy how much I love her." "I will," Hudner replied. But it was growing dark, and the helicopter could not operate after dark. Hudner and Ward had to leave. As he reluctantly left, Hudner yelled back, "We'll be back for you." It isn't clear if Brown was still alive, but he could not have lasted long in the freezing cold. Hudner wanted to go back the next day to retrieve Brown's remains, but the Navy decided it was just too dangerous with the Chinese troops so nearby. In order to prevent the Chinese from recovering Brown's body as well as the wrecks of the two Corsairs, the squadron dropped napalm over the site 2 days later. As they did, one of the pilots recited the Lord's Prayer. 24-year-old Jesse Leroy Brown, the United States Navy's first black aviator, also became the first U.S. black naval officer to die in the Korean War. Hudner fully expected to be court-martialed, but the captain of the Leyte decided instead to decorate him. He said in a message to the press, "There has been no finer action of unselfish heroism in military history." On April 13, 1951, Hudner was awarded the Medal of Honor for his attempt to save Brown. Daisy Brown was at the ceremony, and the award was presented by President Truman, who was said to have remarked they would rather have been awarded the Medal of Honor than become a president. Jesse L. Brown, who broke the color barrier for U.S. naval aviation, inspired an entire new generation of black aviators. He was posthumously awarded the Purple Heart, the Air Medal, and the Distinguished Flying Cross. Tom Hudner, who eventually reached the rank of captain, remained in close contact with Brown's widow, Daisy, throughout her life. She passed away in 2014 at the age of 87. Thomas J. Hudner, Jr., recipient of the Medal of Honor, passed away in November of 2017, at the age of 93.
5: And a terrific job on the production and storytelling by Greg Hengler, and a special thanks to the History Guy for sharing this remarkable piece of American history the story of Medal of Honor recipient who crashed his plane on purpose to save his downed wingman here on Our American Stories.

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8: Pitching closer to a peace deal. Fox News, I'm Sue Gussman. President Trump says a peace deal with Iran could be within reach. Secretary of State Marco Rubio telling reporters in India this morning.
9: This issue, no one has done more, and no one has been more serious about the threat of a nuclear Iran than President Trump has been. And so I'm very confident, and we should all be very confident, that we're either going to have a good agreement or we're going to have to deal with it another way. We'd prefer to have a good agreement.
8: More from Fox's Kevin Cork.
10: A top U.S. official says both sides are working to finalize a deal. Iran has already agreed to a framework in principle, now said to be about 95% complete. But negotiators are still haggling over language on Tehran's nuclear stockpile and the Strait of Hormuz. The president, meantime, tamping down expectations of an immediate breakthrough, saying he won't rush into a deal. He's also giving Iran up to 7 days to get it across the finish line. Now, the proposed deal would reportedly reopen the Strait of Hormuz and ease U.S. restrictions on Iranian ports and frozen assets. It would also give negotiators about 60 days to iron out a longer-term agreement allowing talks on Iran's nuclear program.
8: Firefighters working to prevent a crisis at a chemical tank at GKN Aerospace Transparency Systems plant that could explode as pressure builds inside. Thousands of residents ordered to evacuate. Fox's Ashley Strohmeyer has more.
11: The risk of a major explosion at a Southern California aerospace plant is potentially lower. This after authorities say they found a crack in an overheating storage tank that could help relieve pressure. The tank started failing Thursday, forcing about 50,000 people to evacuate. Firefighters have been spraying the tank with water to cool the chemicals inside. Now, that plant is located about 40 miles south of Los Angeles.
8: No injuries reported. Air monitoring tests have found pollution to be within normal limits. Residents filed a lawsuit against the company Saturday. 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
8: Ukrainian President Volodymyr Zelensky says Russia used a powerful Oreshnik ballistic missile in a mass attack on Kyiv. This is the third time the missile, which is capable of carrying nuclear or conventional warheads, has been used in Ukraine. 4 people were killed, more than 100 injured. The 2026 Indy 500 showing once again why it is called the greatest spectacle in racing. Fox's Greg Thompson reports.
24: A year ago, David Malukas finished in second place at the Indy 500. Sunday, as the race hit the home stretch, he was in the lead. But on Fox TV, Felix Rosenquist was making a move.
25: Here comes Rosenquist! Malukas defends! Who has it? Over the line! Who's it going to be?
24: The closest finish in Indy 500 history. Rosenquist edges Malukas by 0.0233 seconds for only his second career IndyCar Series win. Meanwhile, Catherine Legg, who became the sixth driver and first woman ever to race in both the Indy 500 and NASCAR's Coca-Cola 600 in the same day, crashed out on lap 18. Greg Thompson, Fox News.
8: A lot of Americans staying home this Memorial Day because of high gas prices.
26: Hawker Research found that 4 in 10 Americans won't travel anywhere this summer. Some who are hitting the road are skimping elsewhere.
27: The fun money goes towards the gas, I guess.
26: A Bank of America study found that nearly 10% of travelers are actually canceling a summer vacation because of high gas prices. The national average for a gallon of gas was at $4.55 at the start of the holiday weekend, according to AAA, compared to $3.19 last year. AAA is still predicting a record-breaking 45 million Americans will fly or drive this weekend. Airbnb says a third of summer travelers are staying closer to home to save, noting the trend of playcations, staying at cheaper fun spots like rural retreats. Caroline Shively, Fox News.
8: I'm Sue Guzman. This is Fox News.
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29: Daily Weather Watch calls for mostly clear skies overnight as temperatures drop back to around 59. It will be breezy. Windy for Memorial Day, hot too, with a high around 91 and lots of sunshine expected. Scattered showers and storms coming in Monday night with partly cloudy skies, a low around 57 and windy. Not as warm for Tuesday, a high around 87. It will be windy still and mostly sunny. Gusty winds forecast to continue into Tuesday night with partly cloudy skies and a low around 56. Scattered showers and storms are back by Wednesday afternoon. Mostly sunny as we hit a high around 82. Then areas of showers and storms into Wednesday night with more clouds pushing in. Temperatures drop back to 54. Showers and storms are likely Thursday, mostly cloudy with a high of 77. From the 880 Weather Center, I'm meteorologist Regina Kuhl. For more, check KRVN.com. Right now, it's 69 degrees.
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1: Barbecue tips from a world championship barbecuer. He's won the world champion barbecue championship in Memphis for the last couple of years. So we'll get into that a little bit later on. Also, Memorial Day weekend is synonymous with the Indianapolis 500. It is the 110th running of the Indianapolis 500. And we're going to spend a couple minutes talking about it right now with Marshall Pruitt. He is the host of the Marshall Pruitt podcast, and he's the motorsports reporter for ESPN. Marshall, welcome to America at Night. Thanks for joining us.
2: Thank you, brother. Greatly appreciate your asking my silly self on.
1: You betcha. Well, if we appreciate it. Let's start with a sad note. I know it's NASCAR and this is IndyCar, but the whole auto world is just devastated by the loss of Kyle Busch. I know a lot of people are sort of eulogizing him. Do we know any more of what happened? He was such an iconic figure, and it's such a strange story.
2: He had something, it sounded like respiratory. I've read that online in a few places, but the bigger impact is this, McGraw. So this is NFL fans learning that Patrick Mahomes is in the hospital with some sort of undisclosed illness and waking up the next morning and learning that Patrick Mahomes is dead. Pick the another sport. This is Victor Wembanyama. This, right? Someone where you go mercurial talent like we've just about never seen. Difference with Kyle Busch is he won and won and won. Winningest driver in NASCAR history, relatively young at 41. But just pick whomever it is, one of the top two or three talents in whatever your favorite sport might be. Someone who is still at the top of their game, actively participating, and you wake up tomorrow and find out that they are dead from some sort of random, whatever it might be, illness that took them very quickly. That's the gravitational pull of Kyle Busch's loss. So the fact that he is dead at 41, not in a motor racing crash, but seemingly dead almost instantly. This is something, brother, that the racing world, sporting world, cannot grasp. And this is the thing, and I don't want, I mean, tell me to shut up whenever you want me to shut up. I'm just going to tell you what's real. So spent a couple hours this morning at the Indianapolis Motor Speedway in the media center. Busy morning, final practice for the Indy 500 takes place on Sunday. I've been there for 2 weeks. I do this full time. For a lot of the folks who show up to cover the Indy 500, they come in, fly in Thursday night of race week, get to the track Friday morning, media center fills up. 200, I don't know how many people, 250 people. It is just booming with people, with life. For those of us who cover IndyCar full-time, this is what we do. We're with it all the time, etc. But for many, since this is this country's equivalent of the Super Bowl of auto racing, right? A lot of folks come in to cover it, whether they're a reporter, whether they're a photographer, videographer, radio, whatever it might be. Everybody descends on the Indianapolis Motor Speedway Friday morning, and it felt like we were at a funeral. And this is the Indy 500 open wheel dating back to 1911. AJ Foyt, Mario Andretti, open wheel cars, not NASCAR in any way. And it was as if we had just lost our brother, close friend, mercurial talent. That to me just speaks volumes to here we are at IndyCar Super Bowl, the biggest single-day sporting event in the world. And seemingly everybody on the grounds was just speechless at the loss of Kyle Busch. So, and that's for us, and we're not in NASCAR, and it had that effect. Imagine what it is like within the greater NASCAR family. It's indescribable.
1: Well put, Marshall Pruitt. You're always welcome here, and I'll never tell you to shut up. Just keep talking and keep talking. We love it. I did hear, and I do want to get to the Indy race, but we did hear that NASCAR is going to retire Kyle Busch's number until his son, who apparently is a very good young racer, makes it to NASCAR. What a wonderful tribute for Kyle Busch.
2: This is just where the pain extends. And again, I'm not trying to open this on a depressing note, but that is just where we're at here. His two kids, but his eldest son showing the same kind of talent like his old man. And so this has just been a really awesome thing to witness for many years now. Again, elder son Brexton, but watching him come up, the kind of junior, you know, little league effectively of motor racing and starting to work his whip. He's very young, but he sure seems to have the talent. And it was so cool watching the Busch family, not just have called the family business of dad, champion, one of the greats, et cetera, but actually seeing that multi-generational talent coming up. So, yeah, I sure as heck hope not too far down the line we do indeed get the Busch name back where it belongs at the top of NASCAR.
1: Marshall, let's talk about this Indianapolis 500. There are people who say you really don't understand how it is, how big it is, unless you go there, 100,000 people. But it really is old home week, right? People come back. There are friends who make remake friendships every year. I know there are people who host friends from out of state every year. This is truly one giant neighborhood party, is it not?
2: It is, and let me just give you the full number. It's 100,000 plus another 100,000 plus another 100,000 plus 50,000. On average, there are about 350,000 people inside the Indianapolis Motor Speedway for this event. That is why it is the world's biggest single-day sporting event. So, imagine trying to move within this mass of humanity. Imagine the history and tradition. Again, this is something that started in 1911. This few years where it didn't happen due to World War II. But this year is 110th running of the 500. If you love this country, whether you were born here or emigrated here, whatever it might be, if you love this country, this is like our kind of oldest, most defining sporting event. It is speed. It is ingenuity. It's my idea is better than your idea. And then let's go 500 miles as fast as we can and compete and see who gets there first. And so because of its age, that's where a lot of the traditions come from. That's where the friends, reconnecting with friends, that's where that happens. And then there's some other really amazing things that happen too. And it's probably like lifelong pick. You know, the big franchises, Yankees or similar, where you go, well, my grandfather went to games and then great grand. There are folks who've attended 50, 60, select number who've attended 70 consecutive Indy 500s. Many of them sit in the same seats back when, you know, I'm probably getting it wrong, but, you know, Kennedy was president or Eisenhower, like crazy stuff. But this is like American legacy at its finest. And so even if you're not a huge racing fan, I just urge people, do it once. Put it on your bucket list. I imagine you're going to love it. But even if you don't, you can say, I went to this thing that is insane. Oh, by the way, there are 33, speaking of insane, 33 drivers in cars that go 230, sometimes 240 miles an hour in a draft for 200 laps. And 2.5 mile giant motor speedway, 500 miles, just insane people going at speeds that we can't fathom within, you know, inches of each other at most. And yeah, there's some crashes and there's some folks who make mistakes, but the fact that they don't all crash on lap one, screaming and crying and just, you know, being in the fetal position, that's what I'd be doing. I'd just be a puddle of tears because I couldn't handle all of it. But these are some of the finest, finest competitors you'll come across. And you throw in the family aspect, there's barbecues, like truly, if you like the smell of meat and beer, and in the entire central portion of Indiana is one big cookout. Man, there's a lot of beers being crushed. And then again, we get this crazy motor race. It's just a festival. Honestly, it's a festival of love in and around sport in a way that, again, you think of a tailgate party, that's cool. Then you go inside and the big event gets played. Here, they got something called the Snake Pit over in turn four. And it used to be something where you'd have to go and get all your shots before you went to that because you'd probably come home with something bad. But they have like full, no joke, concerts going on inside turn four in the Snake Pit. And there are, again, a lot of beverages being enjoyed, a lot of everything being enjoyed. So that's the thing that, again, if you're here for the sports, you're going to get it. It's going to be amazing. If you're here for the party, it's effectively a tailgate party happening inside the Indy 500 while it's happening. So, yeah, I just love for folks to come and see it because even if they're not big racing fans, they tend to go away saying, this was dang near a religious experience.
1: Marshall Pruitt with us for a couple more minutes. He's a motorsports reporter for ESPN, and he's on site, the Indianapolis 500, on Sunday. Real quick, I got a couple minutes left. What's the weather going to be like, and who are some of the favorites? Who should we look for, and how far back, realistically, can one of these drivers come and then ultimately win the race?
2: So I'm from Northern California, where the weather is pretty consistent and consistently beautiful. I've been coming here to the Indy 500 for more of my life than less of my life. And as all the locals say, if you don't like the weather, just wait 30 minutes. So you can have squishy shoes and wet socks and also get a sunburn in the same day. So right now, weather looks okay. The dumbest thing you can do is base your plans on a forecast 1 or 2 days out in Indianapolis. So I hope we're going to be okay. Right now, it looks like it's going to be raining the whole time on Sunday, but you never know. Favorites, trust me, the dumbest person you will ever meet is the person who predicts the winner for the Indy 500. You cannot predict it. It is that hard to do. But I can tell you the defending winner, a guy named Alex Palou from Spain, this guy, he is developing into kind of the Tom Brady of IndyCar, where he is the puzzle that nobody can solve. He wins all the time. He won the Indy 500 last year. He just destroys people, and he was the fastest qualifier. Pole position, 232.2 mile per hour average around Indianapolis. So you're going to look for him for sure. The young kid driving for Team Penske. They're the winningest team in Indy 500 history with 20 victories. Kid named David Malukas out of Chicago. He's starting on the front row. Keep an eye on him. That kid's real mellow, but he is just a heck of a competitor. You look back, guy who's won the race twice, 2023, 2024, drives for Team Penske as well. Joseph Newgarden out of Greater Nashville, Tennessee. He had a terrible day in qualifying, starting 23rd. Your question of how far can you go if you had a bad day, bad starting position? He was fastest today in final pre-race practice. So, Here's the main thing I'll just say to close on all this. Whether you get to go and see it here on Sunday or if you're going to watch it live happening on Fox, the one really unique thing about this year's Indy 500, there were a bunch of monsters who had bad days of qualifying. And so it is effectively like we've got about 6, 7, 8 out of the 33 drivers are like great white sharks, and they're at the back. And they are going to tear their way forward in the race. Normally, they're all up front and trying to run away. This is going to be phenomenal watching these deranged people tear their way through the field. So I can't wait. Unfortunately, I got to work and pay attention. I wish I could just be up in the stands screaming and yelling and enjoying myself. But can't wait for this Sunday.
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1: Hey, we got a little bit of a potpourri going on tonight. It's a Friday night before a 3-day weekend, and of course, Memorial Day being Monday. It's a time to reflect.

0: end to the summer. So coming up in just a minute, we're going to check in with a man who has won a number of World Barbecue Championships in Memphis. That is the Indianapolis 500 of barbecue. He won it with a whole hog, cooking a whole hog. So we're going to get him on to give us a couple helpful hints, us backyard weekend grillers. Give us a couple good hints to spice up our hamburgers or hot dogs, maybe a chicken, maybe some brats, maybe even some ribs. What are we going to do? So Terry Black's going to join us and talk a little barbecue. That's coming up in a bit. Then we're going to have a motivational conversation with John Morgan, who, by the way, was a selling appliances, and his impression of George W. Bush rocketed him into a comedic life and has written an inspirational book talking about fear. So we'll get into his wonderful story coming up in hour number two. And then, of course, it is Friday, and you can't have Friday without TV and Hollywood movie exec for a day. Now, I promise you, no twists this week. Theo's back. And Theo will be leading the game show after my stellar performance last week, if I do say so myself. So that's the plan for tonight. And then we're going to have open phones last hour, and who knows where that's going to go on a Friday night before a three-day weekend. So stick around. We are just getting started. Barbecuing. Grilling. Tips. You want to up your backyard barbecue game? Stick around. Terry Black, world barbecue champion from Memphis, is going to join us and tell secrets. Stay right there. America at Night, back in a moment.
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2: Daily weather watch calls for mostly clear skies overnight as temperatures drop back to around 59. It will be breezy. Windy for Memorial Day, hot too, with a high around 91 and lots of sunshine expected. Scattered showers and storms coming in Monday night with partly cloudy skies, a low around 57 and windy. Not as warm for Tuesday, high around 87. It will be windy still and mostly sunny. Gusty winds forecast to continue into Tuesday night with partly cloudy skies and a low around 56. Scattered showers and storms are back by Wednesday afternoon. Mostly sunny as we hit a high around 82. Then areas of showers and storms into Wednesday night with more clouds pushing in. Temperatures drop back to 54. Showers and storms are likely Thursday, mostly cloudy with a high of 77. From the 880 Weather Center, I'm meteorologist Regina Kuhl. For more, check KRVN.com. Right now, it's 69 degrees.
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6: A couple of weeks ago on the show, we had an author who wrote the book about Johnny Appleseed, how Johnny Appleseed went around America planting apple seeds. Well, we have a bit of a, we have the barbecue equivalent of Johnny Appleseed. Our next guest has been sprinkling barbecue seeds all over the Midwest, from Arkansas, Memphis, Illinois, Missouri. He has won the World Barbecue Championship in Memphis a number of times, cooking a whole hog. This is a man where other barbecue experts go to get expert advice. Several first-place finishes in barbecue championships all across the Midwest. Ladies and gentlemen, the one and only Terry Black. Terry, welcome to America at Night.
7: Oh, thank you, McGraw. I tell you, it's such, I really appreciate you inviting me on. It's an honor to be on a radio program that has such heritage, going back to Larry King and Jim Bohannon, and the 300-plus stations that have such great history and heritage. I really appreciate the affiliates and you letting me be on your airwaves tonight.
6: Sucking up will get you everywhere, so that's a very good story,
7: Terry
6: Black.
7: I mean it. I'm a radio nerd, and I mean it. It's sincere.
6: All right, let's get to it. So this weekend, a lot of people are out barbecuing, and we want you on the show. And, you know, the plain backyard Memorial Day hamburger, spice it up for us. Give us a couple of helpful hints to turn that backyard weekend warrior into a little bit of a chef. Give us a couple of helpful hints.
7: Yeah. What I like, I've been doing this a long time with my burgers, and the good news is dry rub seasonings and barbecue seasonings are so plentiful these days. In the past 5 years, 10 years, even 20 years, going back, your good dry rub seasonings are easy to acquire. Like, and I love going to these home-owned or locally owned mom-and-pop hardware stores and going into their sections there where they sell all their barbecue wares. And they just do such a good job these days, as opposed to years before that. And pick out a really good dry rub barbecue seasoning, and blend, you know, maybe a tablespoon in for each patty that you're going to make, and really kind of blend it in there. And the other thing I like to do is a little bit of a I like for hamburgers, I like to do sweet and smoky sauces, and I'll put maybe just a tablespoon of a sweet and smoky sauce in there and blend that in. And it just gives the burger meat a little extra something when you're cooking it. But make sure you blend it in real well.
6: All right, so you're saying take the sweet and smoky barbecue sauce, throw a tablespoon or so of a dry rub, and then douse the burger in this sort of concoction.
7: Well, you know, fold it with your hands. You know, really, you know, take your hands. Of course, you know, obviously wash your hands or wear gloves before you do all this. You know, just blend it all in there real, real nice and even. And you don't want it sitting on top because, you know, I won't get political on you, but a year or two ago there was a United States senator that really took a lot of heat on social media for bragging that he was barbecuing on like the 4th of July or something like that. And he had raw hamburger meat with barbecue sauce sitting on top of it while he was barbecuing.
6: Got it.
7: Do you want me to out him, or does the audience, or is the audience already smart enough to know?
6: I believe that was Chuck Schumer, was it not?
7: Yes. Yes.
6: Yeah.
7: The senator's name rhymes with rumor. Yes.
6: Yeah.
7: You are correct.
6: So in other words, so mix the sauce and the tablespoon of dry rub together in the meat, and then make the patties.
7: And then make the patty. Yeah. Ooh. Mix it up real good.
6: Okay, good. All right, that's a good one.
7: Hold it in there.
6: Everybody needs a digital thermometer. Is that correct?
7: Oh, man. Yeah, I mean, I can't even imagine. I mean, to be quite honest, it would give me anxiety to try to cook. I mean, you don't have to with a burger, but, you know, if I'm cooking something like a pork butt or a pork loin or some kind of, you know, good or a turkey or any good-sized meat, I just can't imagine. And you mentioned the whole hog earlier. I mean, we're constantly, well, not constantly, but we, on a regular timed basis, on a very disciplined process, we're constantly checking the hog. Actually, now there's new technology where you just put a probe in and you use Wi-Fi, and that's for those who care to do that. We obviously love doing that.
6: Well, I've got a digital thermometer that I use for my hamburgers. Even I'm, you know, it's just easier. Yeah. So.
7: Oh yeah, no, it is. I'm not saying don't do that. I guess I was coming off a little arrogant there, you know, because I like burger. I don't really need it. You know, I can kind of take
6: can,
7: my.
6: You can. Yeah, you can. You've done enough of them. You know when they're ready.
7: I can kind of cook by feel with my spatula on that. You know.
6: Yeah.
7: But yeah.
6: All right.
7: Either
6: All right.
7: Or.
6: What were you telling me about hot dogs earlier today? That sounded like a pretty good twist on a hot dog.
7: Well, quick background on this. A friend of mine, Rick. How about this for a barbecue name? This guy I became friends with at Memphis in May many years ago. His name Randy Rickenberg. Is that a good barbecue name or what?
6: Yeah, nice.
7: He's from Southern Illinois, and his barbecue team was Ricky Rover and the Rooter Roosters. And we just became friends, and he was showing me some tricks on how they cook their hog. And they do this concoction that I blatantly stole from him. Admittedly, you know, I said, hey, man, I'm using that. And he's like, I wouldn't have shown it to you if I didn't think you could. And that's barbecue world. That's barbecue culture too. But, we take brown mustard and creamy Italian dressing. Now hear what I said, not Italian dressing, creamy Italian dressing, and mix brown mustard. I do have a favorite. I don't know if I'm should be saying the name of the favorite, but it's not, I will not ask you to pass the Grey Poupon, but, brown mustard and creamy Italian, and mix those up evenly. Also, now I'm going back to the dry rub thing. I do almost everything with dry rub. I don't know. I might put it on cereal. I don't know, but, take the hot dog and rub that concoction of the mixture of brown mustard and creamy Italian on it. And, yeah, it's messy. So, you know, be Have your setup on your island in your kitchen or your counter to where you can deal with a mess or on a tray or whatever. And, you know, I guess the proper term is apply or rub it. You know, rub it on there. It's almost going to be like a suntan lotion. No, we're not in Florida, but almost like a lotion.
6: Yeah, lather up the hot dogs.
7: Lather up the hot dog, and I hope we can get away with saying that on the radio. But and then sprinkle some dry rub on it, and then on your grill. Hopefully, if you're doing it on a gas grill, hopefully you have two burners. Then only turn on one burner. And then cook the hot dog on the side that isn't lit. So you're using indirect heat. Obviously, shut the lid so that the heat stays in there in that chamber. And, you know, you'll get the grill marks from your grate because it's going to be nice and hot. And that creamy Italian with brown mustard with the dry rub is unbelievable. And then I can give you an example. Something I did once. I was asked to show up, and they paid for the hot dogs and the brats, but I was at an event where they were doing a grand opening for a high school baseball field, and they said, hey, would you come and do the hot dogs and brats for us? And I'm like, sure. And I did half of them with this creamy Italian brown mustard rub concoction. And I did half of them regular plain, and then also did the bratwurst. And I would ask people which one they would prefer. McGraw, we ran out of the creamy Italian mustard ones real fast. And at the end, all I had left to give out was the plain ones. I mean, nice. The audience was eating them up.
6: Nice. Very getting quality tips from world barbecue champion Terry Black. So you don't hear this on other radio shows. So this is deep, deep, deep down back room stuff. You don't hear this very often. All right, Terry,
7: I refuse to pay the copay for anyone seeking psychological advice after this either.
6: there you go. What about give me a brat? Do you have any good twists on brats? I boil them in Guinness beer with sauerkraut, and then I get the grill marks on the grill. They're actually pretty good. I like my brats. Do you have any helpful hints for a backyard brat?
7: That's a really good way of doing it. The only thing I would say is I wouldn't leave them in that boiling water. It's a very personal thing. You know, obviously the way you do it is fine. But I wouldn't leave them in there very long. I would do it. I'd leave them in there long enough to kind of blanch them and then do the grill thing.
6: Okay.
7: I'm pretty plain. I'm pretty plain on my brats because, you know, if you buy a good brat, it has all those seasonings in it anyway. And I just kind of let the grill and the fire do its thing on that.
6: Yeah, that's actually a good point. That's why I like you, because you're not trying to impress. You're not trying to be, you know, too much. You just know just the right amount. All right, give us, what about chicken? Give it chicken wings or chicken. Do you have any helpful hints on a backyard chicken?
7: Oh, yeah, yeah. So one of my favorite things to do, and I do this quite a bit, and I do it with both wings and boneless, skinless chicken breasts. I also do it with chicken thighs. I use a gallon baggie, okay, first of all, to put them in, but then I have I have my own marinade I make. Everyone listening can either use a store-bought marinade or produce your own marinade there in your kitchen. And again, here I go back to the rub. I'm pretty liberal with the rub on this. I'll pour the chicken in the, or I mean, I'll put the chicken in the bag. I will, put a lot of dry rub in the bag and then put the marinade in it. And I mean, I really slosh them around, use my hands a lot to, you know, fold them over and over and over in the bag. And then let them sit in the refrigerator at least 2 or 3 hours. And sometimes, you know, I'll do it overnight, or, you know, if I know I'm going to do it on Sunday, I'll do them Sunday morning before I go to church. And then when we get home in the afternoon, or maybe do it at dinner that night, you know, that sort of thing. And then also, I forgot about the cooking technique. Once again, indirect. Now, whether you're using a kettle or a charcoal grill, or remember I said the example earlier about the gas grill, you know, only turn on one burner, or if you have three burners, you know, leave one burner cold and cook them on the indirect side. At the end, if you're thinking you want to crisp them up a little more or whatever, then put them over on the direct side where the flame is coming up. If you're cooking on a kettle, you know, most people have the tendency, because kettles are circular and, you know, in design, what I like to do is build my fire off to one side, kind of like where the handle is on that kettle. And that way I have a lot of flexibility on my kettle, because I've got the fire on one side, and then I've got the open area that doesn't have any fire on the other side. And it's also easier to add wood chips for smoking. You know, I like apple and pecan and cherry. Those are the three I blend to create my smoke on top of my charcoal.
6: Nice. But, All right. Let me ask you this question.
7: That works pretty good.
6: While I got you, I got about 2 minutes left. You mentioned marinades, store marinades. Do you have a cheap or fast, easy marinade we can make at home?
7: Yeah. Blend, and it's pretty easy. Blend water, and I like apple cider. I like a good quality apple cider vinegar, water, salt, black pepper, white pepper, a little bit of garlic. But you're going to need to let it sit for at least a day in a bottle or a jar, however how you make it. Let it sit like that, so that all the spices will release into your liquid, and that'll actually work pretty well.
6: So water, apple cider vinegar, salt, right, pepper, garlic. You can throw in some what'd you say, white pepper as well? Is that what you said?
7: Yeah, black pepper, white pepper, a little bit of garlic.
6: Yeah. And we should say that when it comes to how much, I mean, this is the great thing about barbecue and rubs,
7: yes,
6: right? It's sort of whatever you feel like, right? I mean, just sort of play it by ear.
7: It's your taste, you know.
6: Yeah.
7: I mean, and you kind of have to play with it, you know. And by the way, to get where we have wound up, you know, we made a lot of bad recipes on this type of stuff in the early days, until we finally found stuff and we said, okay, stop. Now, I hope I have time to say this. Number one thing I tell people, when you are making stuff, have a pen and a pad, have a writing utensil and a pad of paper nearby, and take copious notes on what you're doing. Because if you're enjoying an adult beverage or two or something like that while you're doing this, you might forget the recipe, and you don't want to do that.
6: How about that, man? He's dropping some knowledge. Terry Black is a world barbecue champion from Memphis, and number of times the whole hog. This man, people, experts go to Terry Black. You've seen him on Pitmasters. You've also seen him. He's a native of Clarkson, Arkansas. He's the Johnny Appleseed.
7: Clarksville, Arkansas.
6: I apologize.
7: If my Arkansas peeps are listening, they might not like that. It's Clarksville, home of the Panthers, by the way.
6: Home of the Panthers. He's a Panther through and through. World Championship Barbecue, Terry Black, and dropping knowledge. Terry, good stuff. Thanks for checking in, as always. Thanks for your friendship all these years, and we'll talk to you down the road.
7: Thank you, buddy.
6: You got it. Terry Black, ladies and gentlemen, dropping some serious knowledge for the weekend barbecue enthusiasts. We'll have him back for some helpful hints for 4th of July and Thanksgiving and some of these other big barbecue holidays and smoking holidays, because we've just touched the surface of what the man knows. And so got some good helpful hints for those of us who are going to be barbecuing it this weekend. That hamburger sounds pretty good. Dry rub and sweet and smoky barbecue sauce. Mix that in the patties, make the patties, and then grill them up. Sounds pretty good. America at Night, back in a moment.
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10: 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Maybe I'll tell that story in hour number three with open phones. Stay right there. We're just getting started. Lots of people want to know the recipes he was talking about. Go to the podcast. Just go to where all podcasts are found. Search America at Night and then follow. And then Richard will put it up and Alex will put it up. And then you can download it. It'll be up tonight. And then you'll be able to sort of, you can listen to Terry Black again and some of those recipes dropped on the show, the marinade, and then some of the helpful hints for barbecuing this weekend. Just go to the podcast and re-listen to it, and then we'll see if we can make it more permanent, get a website going or something, and post it somewhere. All right, stay right there. Our executive director is Alex Hinton. Our engineer tonight is Richard Good. I'm McGraw-Milhaven. This is America at Night on Westwood One.
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14: Awaiting a deal. I'm Deborah Valentine, Fox News. President Trump warning Americans not to get their hopes up about a deal to end the conflict with Iran, but he's saying it's near finalization. Here's Fox's Kevin Court.
15: A top U.S. official says both sides are working to finalize a deal. Iran has already agreed to a framework in principle, now said to be about 95% complete. But negotiators are still haggling over language on Tehran's nuclear stockpile and the Strait of Hormuz. The president, meantime, tamping down expectations of an immediate breakthrough, saying he won't rush into a deal. He's also giving Iran up to 7 days to get it across the finish line. Now, the proposed deal would reportedly reopen the Strait of Hormuz and ease U.S. restrictions on Iranian ports and frozen assets. It would also give negotiators about 60 days to iron out a longer-term agreement allowing talks on Iran's nuclear program.
14: The president says the blockade along the Strait of Hormuz will continue until an agreement is reached. Iran has said it doesn't seek a nuclear weapon. Tens of thousands of people remain evacuated in Garden Grove, California, as an unstable chemical tank at an aerospace facility may explode. Fox's Ashley Strohmeyer reports.
16: This after authorities say they found a crack in an overheating storage tank that could help relieve pressure. However, officials say the tank remains above the 100-degree threshold, meaning it still can explode. The tank started failing on Thursday, and about 40,000 people have evacuated from the area. Firefighters have been spraying the tank with water to cool the chemicals inside.
14: The leak was discovered at GKN Aerospace Transparency Systems. It provides engine structures and components for commercial and military aircraft. Orange County Fire Authority officials and crews have been working around the clock to try and cool and stabilize the tank. 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
14: Ukraine's president says four people have died and hundreds were hurt following a Russian missile and drone attack. Fox's Stephanie Bennett reports from London.
20: Russia targeting locations across the country, but mainly hitting in Kyiv. Roughly 30 residential buildings were damaged, including schools, one of the capital's oldest food markets, the Chernobyl Museum, a water supply facility, and National Art Museum. Ukrainian officials say Russia fired 90 missiles and around 600 drones. Zelensky said Russia also used the hypersonic Oryshnik ballistic missile on a city 50 miles south of the capital. Now, Zelensky, he wrote on X earlier today, in part, quote, "We are doing our best to achieve peace and protect people, everything. It is important that Ukraine is not alone. Decisions are needed from the United States, from Europe, and others to make that old Oryshnik in Moscow finally utter the word peace."
14: Russia's defense ministry says the strikes were in retaliation for Ukrainian strikes inside Russia. The current conflict began in February 2022 when Russia attacked Ukraine. President Trump pays tribute to America's fallen today at Arlington National Cemetery.
21: As is tradition for the commander-in-chief, President Trump will lead a wreath-laying ceremony at the Tomb of the Unknown Soldier at Arlington National Cemetery in Virginia. The president's Memorial Day speech comes as thousands of American soldiers, sailors, and airmen are deployed to the Middle East amid ongoing operations against Iran. 13 service members have been killed since the launch of Operation Epic Fury in February. President Trump says the war with Iran will be over soon. At the White House, Jared Halpern, Fox News.
14: The fan-voted 2026 American Music Awards will celebrate the year's most iconic music. Taylor Swift leads with 8 nominations, followed by Morgan Wallen, Olivia Dean, Sabrina Carpenter, and Sombert with 7 each. It airs live on CBS at 8 p.m. Eastern Time. I'm Deborah Valentine. This is Fox.
22: Daily weather watch calls for mostly clear skies overnight as temperatures drop back to around 59. It will be breezy. Windy for Memorial Day, hot too, with a high around 91 and lots of sunshine expected. Scattered showers and storms coming in Monday night with partly cloudy skies, a low around 57 and windy. Not as warm for Tuesday, high around 87. It will be windy still and mostly sunny. Gusty winds forecast to continue into Tuesday night with partly cloudy skies and a low around 56. Scattered showers and storms are back by Wednesday afternoon. Mostly sunny as we hit a high around 82. Then areas of showers and storms into Wednesday night with more clouds pushing in. Temperatures drop back to 54. Showers and storms are likely Thursday, mostly cloudy with a high of 77. From the 880 Weather Center, I'm meteorologist Regina Kuhl. For more, check KRVN.com. Right now, it's 68 degrees.
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1: A modern fight with a twist. Good morning, I'm Gordon Deal, along with Nicole Murray, on this Monday, May 25th, Memorial Day. Glad you could join us. Here's what we have for you this hour.
2: The current conflict between the U.S. and Iran feels similar to past blowups in the region. We'll have analysis.
1: Why expectations have collapsed for the summer home selling season.
2: On the travel front, finding a nanny to buy with your pet.
1: And will weight loss drugs lead to a spike in divorces?
3: I always say divorce kind of doesn't just usually come out of nowhere, right? It's usually just a breakdown in the relationship over time. And then when you have somebody who maybe was very dissatisfied but felt stuck in that relationship and they've gone through this metamorphosis where now they are a lot more attractive, they're getting a lot more attention.
1: Attorney Jennifer Hargrave on how sharp weight loss from GLP-1s could affect a marriage. The U.S. and Iran dust-up is certainly a modern fight, but many of its overarching themes feel familiar. Ben Wolfgang, national security reporter at the Washington Times, says these themes are deeply reminiscent of past Middle East wars and in some ways unaffected by massive leaps in military technology. Ben, take us through it.
4: You know, this is a kind of a subplot to the U.S.-Iran war, Gordon, that's become pretty fascinating to me. And it's just this idea that, you know, when you get away from things like one-way attack drones or space-based capabilities and satellites and some of the technology that is certainly key to any modern conflict, including this one, you know, it's just surprising how many things stay the same. I mean, look, oil is at the center of this whole thing. Oil has been at the center of wars. Energy is at the center of wars for decades and centuries, you know, certainly in the U.S. case, going back to the Iraq War of 2003 and beyond. You just the idea of you know, civil unrest in Iran, domestic politics, political pressure here on President Trump to articulate an endgame, the way that rising gas prices are impacting the conflict, the idea of humans playing a central role, which has been true throughout the centuries in conflict. We can do all these things with air power, and that certainly has been key to what the U.S. and Israel have done. But we're still talking about the idea of, do we need to put humans, actual U.S. combat troops, in Iran to maybe get a hold of their enriched uranium stockpiles or to secure key energy sites or nuclear infrastructure? So a lot of these constants of war, which population, you know, will essentially put up with it for the longer period of time, yeah, which government yeah. is willing to endure the pressures, economic and otherwise, that come with a prolonged war. All those things are true in this conflict and conflicts of the past. And I think sometimes all of us, including myself and those of us in the media, maybe spend a little too much time focusing on the coolest new gadgets that are going to, quote unquote, change yeah. warfare.
1: Right.
4: But warfare doesn't really change at its core, Gordon.
1: We're speaking with Ben Wolfgang, national security reporter at the Washington Times. The piece is called "Despite Tech Advances, Age-Old Continuities of War Key to U.S.-Iran Conflict." What was your point, Ben, about this war being a blow to futurists?
4: You know, I think it's just the idea that, again, technology in and of itself doesn't change war. We've sort of seen that in the Russia-Ukraine war, I think, is another good example of this, where you have things like drones, for example, and certainly things like Starlink internet access and geolocation that allow you to use those drones to target an enemy's positions. That has changed tactics on the battlefield. It's allowed Ukraine to kind of, you know, sort of punch above its weight, so to speak, militarily, and say, at least go toe to toe with Russia so far. But it, again, hasn't changed really the broader trajectory of the war. It hasn't allowed Ukraine to win. And it hasn't really changed. Again, we go back to the human element. There's still, it comes down to politics, and can the Ukrainian people survive another winter with Russia targeting its energy infrastructure? There's political pressure on Putin from some quarters, certainly, you know, from folks who don't want to see another draft and see young men taken from Moscow or St. Petersburg and sent to the front line. So I think the futurist angle is that we're going to get to a point now, or maybe we're already there, some futurists would argue, where things are all about drones, all about robots, all about AI, all about technology, all about space-based capabilities. And this human stuff, isn't going to matter. And I think that we're seeing, in you know, certainly in U.S., Iran, and I think to an even lesser extent, maybe in Ukraine and Russia, that's just not the case. These constants of war are going to remain no matter what the technology is in the future.
1: You reference a war of the future. Can you explain the suicide drones that you described in your piece that the U.S. used, I think, at the outset of the war here?
4: Yeah, you know, it's interesting because that has gotten a lot of press, and rightfully so, because it is the first time the U.S. has ever used those small one-way, cheap small one-way attack drones, suicide drones, that, of course, most people are familiar with largely because of the Russia-Ukraine war. So it was a pivotal moment and certainly kind of a historical moment for the U.S. military, the first time ever to use those. But they really haven't been used a whole lot since then. I wouldn't call it kind of a token use, but it did seem like it was just sort of a bit of a one-off. And we haven't heard a lot since then about what, if anything, the U.S. military has been able to do, primarily because it's kind of hard. You know, the range on those is still somewhat limited. You kind of do need to be on the battlefield in theater to use those. And we're conducting airstrikes, you know, from bases obviously not inside Iran, and in some cases pretty far away from Iran, or on ships off the coast of Iran. So you're limited in what you can do with those drones.
1: Thanks, Ben. Ben Wolfgang, national security reporter at the Washington Times. Coming up next on This Morning, America's First News, disappointment for the home selling season this summer.

0: Hey, Jen, you ready for a girls' night in?
1: Absolutely. What's on the agenda?
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1: 25 off? 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

0: An all-star team of the world's best journalists bring you the facts each and every morning. This is America's First News, This Morning with Gordon Deal.
1: For the second year in a row in the real estate market, sellers, agents, and analysts are mourning a spring bump in sales that failed to materialize. Analysis from James Rodriguez, real estate correspondent at Business Insider. James, what's going on?
2: Yeah, I think real estate agents particularly came into this year with a lot of optimism. We were seeing mortgage rates were lower than they were last year. Home prices have been relatively flat, and incomes have been growing faster than home prices. So there were a lot of signs that we would see some significant pickup this year. And that really hasn't panned out. We've seen the conflict in Iran introduce a lot of uncertainty. Mortgage rates have ticked up. They briefly touched lower than 6%, which was a big deal earlier this year.
1: Yeah.
2: They've risen to around 6.25%. And so there have been a few signs that things are improving, but it's still just not the spring bump that many were hoping for.
1: Okay, what are some of the reasons here? You mentioned the war in Iran. What else is going on?
2: Well, I think a lot of it comes down to mortgage rates. And since we saw those rise, they hit around more than 6.5%. Even a half percentage or a full percentage point difference, that really makes a big difference for people who could be paying, hundreds of dollars more each month because of those moves. So interest rates, general kind of economic anxiety, I think, is still persisting. People, the unemployment rate is still relatively low, but companies also aren't hiring a lot, which makes people feel sort of uneasy about their jobs and their job prospects. And then, we've seen inflation rise as well. We see people see it at the gas pump. And so I think people are sort of making this calculation that maybe if I wait, things are going to get better. And that's what's keeping people still on the sidelines.
1: What has happened to the forecast that were made for 2026?
2: Yeah, I think the interesting thing is, despite a lot of the optimism coming into this year, the forecasts were still relatively modest. Predicting sales volume to rise, 4 or 5% from last year, which was already a pretty slow year. And we're seeing even those conservative forecasts being downgraded. People are just expecting fewer home sales this year than they were at the beginning of the year. And I think a lot of that, too, is because sellers are saying, I'm not in a rush to sell. We see a lot of people with these great mortgage rates. They can hold on to these homes. They're not in financial distress. And so if people are seeing a lot of price cuts out there, or they're seeing buyers really negotiating, they may say, look, I'm going to wait until things are a little hotter.
1: We're speaking with James Rodriguez, real estate correspondent at Business Insider. The story is called RIP to the Summer Home Selling Season. That agent you spoke to in the Phoenix area, Neil Brooks, what did he tell you, James?
2: Well, like a lot of agents, he came into the year really excited, and they were just kind of crossing their fingers that something wouldn't happen. And then, of course, the war in Iran happened. We saw mortgage rates rise. And so he's basically expecting this year to end up a lot like last year, where it was pretty slow. The thing that gives him optimism is, if the job market holds up, if rates come down a little bit, then he does feel like things will be right back in action. And I think he did also point out that if homes are priced appropriately, they're still selling. And on the flip side of that, buyers, shrewd buyers can win a lot of concessions right now. They can get their closing costs covered. They may be able to bargain down the price. He's getting more concessions than he's had in a decade, which I think points to, for the buyers that are still out there, there are relative deals to be had.
1: Was he the one who talked about a recipe for turnaround?
2: Yeah, he did. The recipe for turnaround is pretty simple. It's a swift end to the war in Iran, which I guess that in itself is very complicated, and we're not seeing signs that that's going to happen. But more so, interest rates and jobs. The job market holds up, stability in the mortgage market. I think one thing that causes people to pull back is when rates are all over the place. So if people have an idea of where things are headed, that'll give them more confidence to move forward in their home buying or selling.
1: Is there such a thing like somebody having an advantage in this market, meaning the buyer or seller?
2: Well, I think a lot of that depends on where you are in the country. So we've seen the Sun Belt, that lower half of the U.S. really slow down. I'm from Austin. We've seen that market really cool down. But in places where home builders really weren't flocking to, you think of the Midwest or the Northeast, where there was just fewer home construction.
1: Thanks, James. James Rodriguez, real estate correspondent at Business Insider. Coming up next on This Morning, America's First News, hiring a pet nanny for your flight.

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0: Thanks for spending part of your Memorial Day with us. Did you know that you can have help flying with your pet? Here's this morning's Nicole Murray.
1: Can't fly with your pet? There are other options. Here to discuss, USA Today reporter Zach Wichter. So tell me, you want to travel with your pet? What is the new option that's trending these days?
2: Right, so this isn't a new option, but it is definitely something that's getting more popular, and that is the pet flight nanny. And so if you're flying somewhere and your pet needs to come with you, but for whatever reason you can't go with them directly, or say you're driving across the country but don't want to have your pet in the car that long, you can hire someone to fly your pet for you in the cabin if it's small enough to fit in a carrier under the seat.
1: What about larger pets? How is that handled?
2: So with larger pets, that's a little more complicated. Often pets that can't fit under the seat in front of you have to be shipped as cargo. But with the pet nanny, that's really, like I said, for smaller pets where they will fly with the pet in the airplane cabin.
1: How much does a pet nanny usually cost?
2: It varies depending on exactly what you need, but you're typically going to look at a couple $100 on top of the cost of a ticket, because you'll be paying for the pet nanny's airline ticket plus their fee for taking care of your pet during that time and any other documents that need to be secured in advance of the trip.
1: So I know you spoke with experts. What are they saying makes a good flight nanny?
2: Yeah, I mean, so you want to make sure that your flight nanny has the appropriate certifications. I think the USDA might license some of them, and there are other organizations that sort of ensure that they have the correct professional qualifications. And typically, you know, these are people who have done this before. It's kind of a career for them or something that is a longstanding side gig. And so make sure that you're kind of familiar with the person that you're hiring to do this. Check out their reviews, that sort of thing. There are lots of companies that will help connect you with pet nannies who have vetted the people who work within their network.
1: Talk to me a little bit about the communication that should be expected with a flight nanny during their service.
2: Yeah, so that's one of the key things that owners of some of these companies have told me. The reason people hire pet nannies is to make sure that their pet is being taken care of. And so if you are sending your pet with a nanny on a flight, you should expect to be in regular communication with them, because that's an important part of their job. They're going to be sending you updates on how the trip is going. And that's, I think, one of the reasons that this has become so popular. It really gives pet owners peace of mind.
1: Now, is there anything that could increase the cost on a per pet basis?

0: Now, is there anything that could increase the cost on a per pet basis when hiring a pet nanny that people should be aware about?
1: Yeah, if your pet needs some special attention, say they're going to need to be given medicine on the flight or some other form of higher care beyond just the pet nanny getting them through the airport and doing, you know, walks or whatever is required in the period that your pet is with them, those kinds of things could increase the fee. But again, you'll want to talk to the person who you're hiring to do this and sort all of that out before you complete the booking.
0: Got it. Now, someone's gearing up for travel. They might want to hire a flight nanny. Any advice on how to get the best deal?
1: I think really just shopping around. Like I said, there are a lot of different companies that will help connect you with flight nannies. And obviously, everyone's service is going to be slightly different. So look around at all of your different options. See who does everything that you need them to do. Figure out what the best price is and go from there.
0: Is there a best time window to hire your flight nanny before your flight?
1: Yes, you definitely want to give yourself at least a few weeks before the flight, just because, like I said, one of the biggest costs associated with hiring a flight nanny is actually the airline ticket price, and ticket prices tend to go up the closer you get to departure. So give yourself at least a couple weeks of lead time, and that'll also make it easier to make sure that you have all of the paperwork in order.
0: Now, how should pet owners prepare for this type of travel, specifically with a pet nanny?
1: Yeah, so I mean, like I said, it's going to be really important to meet your pet nanny and take any advice from them about exactly how they want to prepare your pet. But whether you're traveling, whether your pet is traveling with a nanny or with you, you want to make sure that they are comfortable with their carrier. You want to make sure that they eat kind of simple meals that won't upset their stomachs before you fly. It's really similar to what you would do for yourself.
2: That's this morning's Nicole Murray with travel reporter Zach Wichter at USA Today. Coming up next on This Morning, America's First News. Could weight loss drugs drive a divorce boom?
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1: 88 Weather Watch calls for mostly clear skies overnight as temperatures drop back to around 59. It will be breezy. Windy for Memorial Day, hot too, with a high around 91 and lots of sunshine expected. Scattered showers and storms coming in Monday night with partly cloudy skies, a low around 57 and windy. Not as warm for Tuesday, high around 87. It will be windy still and mostly sunny. Gusty winds forecast to continue into Tuesday night with partly cloudy skies and a low around 56. Scattered showers and storms are back by Wednesday afternoon. Mostly sunny as we hit a high around 82. Then areas of showers and storms into Wednesday night with more clouds pushing in. Temperatures drop back to 54. Showers and storms are likely Thursday, mostly cloudy with a high of 77. From the 880 Weather Center, I'm meteorologist Regina Kuhl. For more, check KRVN.com. Right now, it's 68 degrees.
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0: Now, more than ever, where you get your news matters. Start your day with the facts. 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
1: Thanks for joining us on this Memorial Day Monday, May 25th. Gordon Deal with Nicole Murray. Coming up this half hour, cell phones with the best batteries. Also, the future of ordering food and the best and worst states for military retirees. We'll have that list in about 20 minutes. According to research from academics in Sweden, people who undergo rapid weight loss are twice as likely to divorce. What could that mean with the popularity of GLP-1 weight loss drugs? Analysis from family law attorney Jennifer Hargrave in Dallas. Jennifer, is this what you're seeing?
2: I wouldn't be surprised by that. It's just like with any major life change, when somebody sort of reinvents themselves, they often can find that the relationship they've been in is no longer serving them. So divorce seems to be the next step.
1: Okay, so this is perhaps then the straw that broke the camel's back. There was already some other issue. Or more than one issue.
2: Yeah, I mean, you know, I always say divorce kind of doesn't just usually come out of nowhere, right? It's usually just a breakdown in the relationship over time. And then when you have somebody who maybe was very dissatisfied but felt stuck in that relationship, and they've gone through this metamorphosis where now they are a lot more attractive, they're getting a lot more attention, they've discovered sort of their own, you know, ability to make things happen, it's just not unusual that we then have this kind of crux in the relationship, and the decision to end the relationship is a natural progression when the relationship itself hasn't been tended to, right? Like, that's always the problem, is that, I mean, there are lots of people who lose weight and, you know, love their relationship even more, but they had a good relationship to begin with. It's kind of looking at the reasons why are people staying stuck in a bad relationship. And weight can be one of those insecurity things that keeps you, you know, immobilized.
1: Wow. We're speaking with Jennifer Hargrave. She's the owner and managing partner of Hargrave Family Law. She's a family law attorney in Dallas. And we're talking about this research from Sweden, which finds these GLP-1 weight loss drugs could unleash a boom in divorces. Would that in and of itself be a reason to divorce somebody? Hey, I lost a ton of weight. You did not. I'm, you know, making efforts in my life to stay healthy. You're not. Therefore, I want a divorce.
2: I mean, if you're miserable in your relationship, I mean, you know, why are you staying, right? And there are lots of reasons why people stay in bad relationships. So it really comes down to a personal choice. But I just think that this weight loss and, you know, the ease and the kind of the predictability with which that weight loss happens lends itself to people reexamining a whole lot of things. So if you are, you know, watching your spouse go through this change, you know, you might be feeling very insecure and you might be kind of pulling away from the relationship. Oh. And I would encourage you to not do that. If you want to keep your marriage, you know, you're going to need to find new ways to communicate. It's always a good time to get, you know, meet with a therapist who can help you kind of learn to navigate this time of change in your relationship. I mean, your partner making good, healthy lifestyle changes is really good for your partner, right? It may be reflecting to you some of the things that you're not doing, but, you know, it can be a time of incredible growth. But if you're not conscious about it, you're not intentional about it, it's normal that people will grow apart.
1: Well, I hadn't considered the opposite. Like, you're sort of watching your spouse do this and take charge.
2: Yeah, because usually it's the person who's gone through the change, and we see this, it doesn't just have to be with weight loss, right? It can be maybe you got a new degree and a new career and things are really taking off, or you've, you know, adopted a new fitness plan and a new health, you know, eating plan, and you're finding people who share those values and you're kind of being pulled in a different direction in your life. And so, you know, the weight loss is just one of those types of changes that can signal a big change in a relationship. So yeah, if you're married to somebody who you're watching people change happen, you know, don't give up on them.
1: Thanks, Jennifer. Jennifer Hargrave, family law attorney based in Dallas. Coming up next on This Morning, America's First News, cell phones with the best batteries.

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0: thanks for spending time with us. The majority of new smartphones sold this year can last a day on a single charge, but even that is not enough for many people, with better battery life motivating over half of smartphone owners to upgrade. CNET tested nearly three dozen phones to determine which models and brands actually win on battery life. Here's Patrick Holland, managing editor at CNET. Patrick, what did you come up with?
1: Yeah, I mean, think about all the things you do on your phone, how you use it. You can't do any of them if it's not on it. It seems really ridiculous to say that, but that's the honest truth. And if you don't have a long battery life, that means you got to find a fast way to charge it or carry a battery pack. So it can be a very big frustration point for all of us, no matter what phone you have, if it's Android or iPhone. And so finding out the battery life of what models might have a little bit more can be very helpful.
0: All right. So you did a fairly exhaustive survey, you and the team. Explain what you came up with here.
1: Yeah, so what we did is when we review phones at CNET, we run each phone through a series of tests. And we have two specific tests we do for the battery. One is we run a three-hour streaming video test. So it's a YouTube video. And we check in every hour to see how much the phone has dropped from 100% to where it ends up after 3 hours. So, for example, a phone might start at a full battery and drop to like 90%. The second test is 45 minutes. It's an endurance test. And we do a bunch of things that are common on the phone. We do a video call, we scroll social media, we watch a video, we play a video game, check emails, things like that. And again, the battery starts at 100% and we see how much it drops. And then we take both of those percentages and average them together to get an idea of where this phone ranks among other phones. And we did that with 35 phones in 2025. And the phone that we found that has the absolute longest battery life of those 35 is Apple's iPhone 17 Pro Max.
0: Should that be expected, I guess?
1: I think it's a little bit surprised, especially for people who know Android, where the battery capacities on Android phones are so much bigger than those on the iPhone.
0: Okay.
1: But since Apple makes the software, the hardware, the processor, they're able to actually have much more efficiency built in and get a longer battery life basically out of a smaller battery. And what's interesting is, like, in our second place, we had the iPhone 17, which is not their like fanciest, biggest one. It's the kind of the one most people get. That tied with a brand called OnePlus. It tied with the OnePlus 15, Apple and OnePlus are the top two brands. We realized that we tested and that had the longest battery life for a phone you can buy.
0: Wow. We're speaking with Patrick Holland, managing editor at CNET. We're talking about smartphone batteries. So is it safe to assume, I guess, that the newest phone always has close to the best battery life, or not necessarily?
1: You know, we wondered the same thing. So what we did is we took all 35 of those phones and the results and kind of made this an average for the year 2025. And then we went back a year with our same testing results for the phones that we had tested in 2024. And while we did see an increase from one year to the other, there actually was a slightly more battery life in 2025 phones than in 2024. It was less than 1%. So when people talk to me like, hey, if battery life's getting better, why don't I feel it? I see that, right? Like 1% is barely noticeable. We're talking like maybe minutes or an hour at best, right? So it's not big, but it's going in the right direction.
0: Thanks, Patrick. Patrick Holland, managing editor at CNET. Coming up next on This Morning, America's First News, using AI for takeout food orders.

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0: The top national stories with the context to make sense of it all. 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
1: Here's a food update. Imagine ordering your next slice of pizza or cup of coffee through an artificial intelligence chatbot like Gemini, Claude, or ChatGPT. That may be the direction that the restaurant world is heading toward. Here's how from Charles Passy, reporter at MarketWatch. Charles, what have you found?
2: Well, I mean, what we found is that basically we have two big restaurant or food and restaurant chains that are going into the world of AI. So both Starbucks and Little Caesars announced that they were going to be putting apps onto the ChatGPT platform. And this is, think of this as maybe a first step into what could be happening. So both with Starbucks and Little Caesars, you can really sort through what you want to order. I mean, the Starbucks app is kind of fun. Like, what's your mood today? And it will guide you through to a drink you can order. What you can't do on both of these apps is actually place the physical order itself. So ChatGPT will essentially take you to the Starbucks or Little Caesars platform to complete the transaction. But the bigger news really here is that most people in the industry think this is the beginning of what could be a tidal wave. In other words, you're pretty much going to see many, if not most, restaurant brands, go to an AI platform in one shape or form. It may not be ChatGPT. I mean, there's Gemini, there's Claude, but you're going to see most of the restaurant brands go on to these platforms in some way, shape, or form over time. And this really could be the future of the way we look at placing our takeout orders or our delivery orders.
1: So what's the why wouldn't I just use the Starbucks app or the Little Caesars app? Why do I need ChatGPT, for example?
2: The honest answer is you could, and maybe some people will still want to do that. Again, this is still being shaken out, but I think a couple of factors enter into it here is that, eventually, as AI becomes more mainstream, as more of us go on to, a ChatGPT, it's where people are. So these brands are going to have to be where people are. And consumers, the thought is also that consumers may not want the hassle of doing a two-step process. They may want to just complete their payments, do the whole transaction on one app. In the same way you might do your whole transaction on a Grubhub instead of going to a second step of also going to the restaurant platform. So there's some thought on that. There is some thought also that restaurants want to keep the payment stuff to themselves. I mean, they mine that data. First of all, do they have to pay an outside provider to be on their platform? But, the payment information they collect is something they mine to help decide a lot of things. So it's not clear if the restaurants will immediately want to be on board. It's also worth mentioning that ChatGPT has already explored payment options with retail brands, and it's something that they tried within the last year, and they had some stumbling blocks. So I think this is all technology and ways of approaching retail that are still being worked out, but the end result is most people think this is the future of how we're going to look at ordering and dining out.
1: Thanks, Charles. Charles Passy, reporter at MarketWatch. Coming up next on This Morning, America's First News, the best states for military retirees.

0: Hey, Jen, you ready for a girls' night in?
1: Absolutely. 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

With Memorial Day here, the personal finance company Wallet Hub has released its report on the best and worst states for military retirees. To assist service members in planning for life after the military, Wallet Hub evaluated all 50 states and the District of Columbia across 28 key indicators of veteran retirement friendliness. The data set ranges from job opportunities for veterans to housing affordability to the quality of VA hospitals. Best states for military retirees, number one, South Carolina, followed by North Dakota, Wyoming, New Hampshire, and Maryland in the top five. The worst areas for military retirees, New Jersey, Washington State, Washington, D.C., Vermont, and Oregon. Memorial Day facts, by the way, 3.7 million people expected to travel by plane over the holiday weekend. That's up 0.3% from last year. Also, the number of hot dogs consumed every second from Memorial Day to Labor Day, 818. That's 7 billion total. For Nicole Murray, I'm Gordon Deal. Thanks for listening to This Morning, America's First News.

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4: There's optimism about a deal with Iran. I'm Dave Anthony, Fox News.
5: Takes a little while to hear back. So we have what I think is a pretty solid thing on the table in terms of their ability to open up the straits, get the straits open.
4: That's Secretary of State Marco Rubio in India. But President Trump says there's no rush.
6: A senior administration official tells our Kayleigh McEnany the president's instinct is to give Iran up to a week to make a deal. That U.S. official is saying there is a framework and that talks are 95% there. President Trump saying in part on Truth Social, the negotiations are proceeding in an orderly and constructive manner. And I have informed my representatives not to rush into a deal in that time is on our side. The blockade in the Strait of Hormuz will remain in full force and effect until an agreement is reached, certified, and signed.
4: Well, that's Fox's Madeline Rivera. Oil prices down about 5% on news of a possible deal with Iran. About 50,000 people in and around Garden Grove, California, are out of their homes and will remain evacuated until the risk of a chemical storage tank exploding subsides.
7: Fire officials say they found a crack in the tank. While it's a sign that the tank is structurally failing, fire officials say it's also relieving pressure inside. The tank contains methyl methacrylate, used to manufacture acrylic plastics like plexiglass. The chemical is highly flammable, and the tank in question currently holds about 7,000 gallons of it. Firefighters have been trying to lower the temperature of the overheated tank by pouring water on it.
4: Fox's Max Gordon in L.A. It's Memorial Day, and there will be parades and tributes to Americans killed serving their country. They paid tribute to Kyle Busch at the Indianapolis 500 and Coca-Cola 600 days after the NASCAR driver died. And in the races, Felix Rosenquist won the closest finish in Indy history by 0.02 of a second and tells Fox,
8: "It's a massive win for me, but to do it here at Indy in front of this magical set of all these fans."
4: Daniel Suarez won the NASCAR race in Charlotte. 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
4: Pope Leo has become the first in Vatican history to apologize for slavery and the role the Catholic Church played legitimizing slavery, failing to condemn it, calling it a wound in Christian memory. That just came out in what's called the encyclical.
22: And Leo is leaving us in no doubt with the title, Magnifica Humanitas, on the protection of human dignity in the age of artificial intelligence. The Pope will be joined by the founder of AI firm Anthropic, Christopher Ola. The pontiff will likely caution against the technology Chinese use in warfare, but also cover other areas like workers' rights. Jonathan Savage, Fox News.
4: On Wall Street, there will be no trading on Memorial Day after gains last week lifted the Dow to a record high close Friday. The pre-order is already sold out, and there's a wait list for the last four packs of Schlitz that'll soon be canned in Wisconsin, and then we'll be out of beer.
13: A lot of folks can probably still sing that jingle.
14: There's just one Schlitz, yeah, yeah, nothing else comes near. When you're out of Schlitz, you're out of beer.
13: The Wisconsin Brewing Company has brewed one final 80-barrel batch of Schlitz beer, which is now gone after a decades-long decline, starting with a cost-cutting formula change back in the 1970s. The Joseph Schlitz Brewing Company, founded in Milwaukee in 1849, made Schlitz one of America's dominant beer brands during the 20th century, using the slogan, "The beer that made Milwaukee famous." But sales of Schlitz steadily declined starting in the 1970s. Paul Stevens, Fox News.
4: In the NBA playoffs, the Spurs get even.
16: Wembanyama, I think he's going to go. From midcourt.
4: Victor Wembanyama's half-court shot ended the first half, and he led San Antonio with 33 points, routing Oklahoma City 103-82 on NBC, tying the Western Conference Finals with the defending champion Thunder at two games apiece on the ice. Vegas beat Colorado 5-3 to take a 3-0 lead in the NHL Western Conference Final. I'm Dave Anthony. This is Fox News.
17: Daily weather watch calls for mostly clear skies overnight as temperatures drop back to around 59. It will be breezy. Windy for Memorial Day, hot too, with a high around 91 and lots of sunshine expected. Scattered showers and storms coming in Monday night with partly cloudy skies, a low around 57 and windy. Not as warm for Tuesday, a high around 87. It will be windy still and mostly sunny. Gusty winds forecast to continue into Tuesday night with partly cloudy skies and a low around 56. Scattered showers and storms are back by Wednesday afternoon. Mostly sunny as we hit a high around 82. Then areas of showers and storms into Wednesday night with more clouds pushing in. Temperatures drop back to 54. Showers and storms are likely Thursday, mostly cloudy with a high of 77. From the 880 Weather Center, I'm meteorologist Regina Kuhl. For more, check KRVN.com. Right now, it's 66 degrees.
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1: World Cup concerns. Good morning, I'm Gordon Deal, along with Nicole Murray on this Monday, May 25th, Memorial Day. Glad you could be with us. Here's what we have for you this hour.
2: Soccer's biggest stage represents an enormous security challenge in the U.S. Hear how it's being tackled.
1: What happens when you ask AI for investment advice?
2: On the travel front, why the airport bar is under attack.
1: And why so many major leaguers are a few inches shorter on today's rosters.
3: And so in order for this to be able to work, every player needs to be measured very accurately. Otherwise, your strike zone is going to be off in some capacity, and what the computer is measuring as a strike and a ball won't be accurate.
1: Sam Blum at The Athletic on how in baseball they're all short kings now. The U.S. is the focus of the World Cup starting in a couple of weeks. 16 venues in the U.S., Mexico, and Canada will play host. The games bring with them concerns of potential terrorist attacks and worries about the spread of the hantavirus. Here's a look at the security approach from former Marine Greg Sanfilippo, Vice President of Doyle Security Services in New York. Greg, how do you approach it?
4: This is likely to be one of the biggest security operations the United States has ever seen. You're talking about millions of people moving through airports, stadiums, hotels, stations, fan zones, all at the same time across multiple cities for weeks. So people don't even picture security as they often picture it just as police outside a stadium. But in reality, it's like managing a temporary city that suddenly appears and disappears a month later. So the challenge isn't just stopping the bad things from happening. It's keeping everything moving safely, smoothly, and calmly under the pressure.
1: The World Cup itself, is it a unique event? Or is it just like a series of unique events in different locations? How do you approach that?
4: Both. I mean, it's so unique, and it's happening in multiple cities at the same time. And, you know, think of the Super Bowl and what the Super Bowl brings, and that's just one event. And if you look at the amount of viewers around the world on this, it's, you know, adding up multiple Super Bowls in one type of event. And the fan experience is totally different. These are people that are traveling around the globe. And when you look at stuff that happens in Europe, the FA Cup going on there, and thousands of London police are deployed for protests and what goes on there. So it's just something that we really aren't familiar with.
1: Yeah. Public transportation, like how do you begin to address that?
4: Well, the public transportation is going to be, you know, key on this. You're seeing this in New York with what's surrounding New Jersey Transit and how to get to Giant Stadium over this. So it's going to be a challenge. The staying current on information and, you know, making sure that we're getting the information from the right sources, right? Because misinformation, that's just wrong information or disinformation. Someone that's purposely putting out false rumors, you know, that starts panic. And, you know, once you see crowds panic, it becomes much harder to control people and keep people calm. So communication is going to be key from official sources.
1: Yeah. We're speaking with Greg Sanfilippo, former Marine, also Vice President of Doyle Security Services in New York City. And we're talking about World Cup security. I'm just thinking of what things are like near me here in New Jersey at MetLife Stadium. So you've got the folks inside the stadium that need watching. You got to screen them in some way before they go in. You got folks in, as you mentioned, like these fan zones who are probably not even going into the stadium. You got public transportation moving them, say, from New York City. I don't even know what else to calculate here.
4: There's so much to calculate.
1: Is it police? Are you bringing in like the National Guard for help? Are there private security companies like yours? Like, who's all involved?
4: All of the above. It's like a quilt, right? The type of quilt when you look at all the layers, right? Security's worried about overcrowding, transportation, demonstrations, panic online, false alarms. So you'll have local law enforcement overlaid with state police that's leading the effort in New Jersey, NYPD in New York City, and then federal law enforcement. Oh, and by the way, all these properties are owned by private entities. So now you have private security that's responsible for the actual locations. And Everyone has to communicate. They, you know, we've been doing this. It started last year when FIFA had a Club World Cup and kind of went through almost a rehearsal, if you will, but on a much lower scale. So this is going to be something that the United States really hasn't seen from securing large venues and sporting events.
1: Are security guys territorial? Like you referenced the private security guys who might be, say, in charge of a particular property or venue. Do they at times clash with local police and then state police and then, say, I don't know, you know, National Guard who might be helping? Like, are there muscle flexing or territorial protections that go on here?
4: You do see that, unfortunately, time to time on the layers of law enforcement. You typically won't see that on the private sector side. You know, yeah, there's jockeying for the contracts, and then once the contracts are awarded, everyone really has to get along.
1: Thanks, Greg. Greg Sanfilippo, Vice President of Doyle Security Services in New York City. Coming up next on This Morning, America's First News, asking AI for investment advice.

0: Hey, Jen, you ready for a girls' night in?
1: Absolutely. What's on the agenda?
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1: 25 off? 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

0: Cutting through the clutter to bring you the people and stories that matter to you. 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
1: Thanks for being with us. As you know, AI can guide weapons, make medical diagnoses, write term papers, of course, and script TikTok videos. Some visionaries think it may someday perform the majority of the work in America. But can artificial intelligence put together a solid investment portfolio? Rick Newman, founder of the Pinpoint Press, is giving it a shot. Rick, what did you do?
2: Well, first of all, I mean, the internet is filled with AI fails, where you ask AI to do something and it completely falls flat on its face. So I kind of expected that might happen when I said, can you help me beat the S&P 500 stock index? And it actually gave me pretty good advice. I mean, it started by telling me some stuff I already know, but it sort of passed the logic test. You know, it said, well, that's what professional investors basically try to do all the time, is beat the benchmark. And it's not easy. It said, you know, you need to realize even the benchmark itself is risky. You know, there are other, before you start in trying to beat the S&P 500 index, maybe you should do stuff like pay off your credit card debt, you know, stuff like that. So it actually gave me pretty good, you might call it evergreen personal finance advice, but it wasn't wrong. I mean, so it got me started, and then I said, okay, I got all that. So I still want you to give me ideas for how I might be able to beat the S&P 500 stock index. And I'm experimenting here, and I'm not necessarily putting my own money into what AI tells me to do, but I created a portfolio, and I'm going to test the returns on this hypothetical portfolio and see how it does.
1: Wow. All right. What kind of parameters did you give it?
2: Okay. I said, I want to beat the S&P 500 by 1 to 2 percentage points. You know, I'm not a hedge fund. I'm not looking for 20% returns per year. I just want to do a little bit better than the overall market. I said, I just want this to be basic, simple trades. I don't want to do options. I don't want to do short trades, nothing complicated. I don't want to be going in and out of stocks all the time, because that just eats up transaction costs. And AI, and I used Google's Gemini for this, it basically said, gotcha, man. We're going to set up a portfolio. It gave me just five. These are ETFs, and I'm happy to share my portfolio as long as everybody understands I'm not giving investing advice. But it said, we're going to do, we'll just do these five ETFs. We're not going to go in and out. We'll look it over on a quarterly basis. And I said, well, I want to track it on a weekly basis. It says, fine, we'll set up tracking. We're going to see how it does.
1: Excellent. All right. So what did it give you? Which ETFs and why, I guess?
2: So here, this is a learning for me. I mean, I understand the basics of investing. I'm not a sophisticated investor. I don't have a CFA. So mostly when I think about how to diversify, I think about diversifying by industry, for example. You know, there are 11 industries in the S&P 500, technology, financials, whatever. Sometimes I think about diversifying by region. You know, you can buy the Chinese market, Japanese market, Asia, emerging markets, that kind of thing. And so AI said, we're going to do something different. We're going to do factor type investing. And these are ETFs that basically, they're thematic, or they have a certain style, and I'll just give you a couple of examples of what it recommended. It recommended the iShares Momentum ETF, ticker symbol MTUM. What that does is it basically accumulates the stocks that are doing best on a rolling basis, and then periodically gets rid of the laggards and looks again for one of the new momentum stocks, and so you're always kind of investing in the latest thing. That's a high return ETF, but also a high risk ETF. There's another one called the GARP, the Invesco GARP ETF. SPGP is the ticker. This is looking for, GARP stands for growth at a reasonable price. So this is looking for companies that have a good growth rate, but their stock is not overvalued. I assume this is if you're looking at the price to earnings ratio. So you're looking for companies that are growing, but maybe they haven't been discovered yet, so investors haven't yet piled into them. One of the last ones it recommended, this is sort of my moonshot ETF. is NUKES, N-U-K-Z, which is the nuclear and energy ETF. That recommended that as a small, just 5% of my portfolio, okay. But that's a bet on Navy nuclear power is going to take off.
1: Thanks, Rick. Rick Newman, founder of The Pinpoint Press. Coming up next on This Morning, America's First News, an awkward dating scenario.

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0: Thanks for spending part of your Memorial Day with us. On a date, when does the guy get a break from paying for everything? Here's this morning's Nicole Murray.
1: I'm dating a guy who asks me to pay for most dates. Does this make him cheap? Here to discuss, Market Watch reporter Aditi Shrikant. So tell me about the situation. A guy is asking his partner to pay?
2: Oof. Okay. So this person has written in to me a couple times. And the first issue was that he was always late. Then she said she was thinking about him more and he might be a little cheap. So he does often pay for drinks, which can add up. You know, he did pay for dinner on the second date. However, on the first date, excuse me, on the second date, he asked her if she wanted to go see bull riding in Madison Square Garden. Even though it was his idea to go, he had her grab the tickets. And then when they went to go see a movie, he also had her grab the tickets, and he is paying for the drinks when they're out. But it seems like anytime there is a ticket involved, she has to pay for it. And then once at dinner, I think they were going to get fast food and he also had her pay for that. So it just kind of seems like there's something going on here. And one excuse he gave was like, he doesn't trust quote unquote digital money. He's had, his information stolen online. I guess she's just wondering if it is a deal breaker. I had some thoughts.
1: So what do you think this situation says about the man's finances?
2: Well, something she says is like, I know he has money because he tells me. And I said, well, based on the actions, I'm not sure his financial situation is as stable as he is telling you. She says he brings a flask to bars. I don't judge, but to me, that indicates that his funds might be a little tighter than he is communicating. I just think the not wanting to get kind of pricey tickets up front. She said the bull riding was $75 a person. In my opinion, that's a pretty expensive second date. If he can't pay that money up front, that to me indicates perhaps the money situation is not as stable or steady as he wants her to think. I also said that, you know, she throughout this question, she talks about quite a few dates, and I think she says she goes on 6 dates with him. So my advice for somebody like this is, it sounds like this behavior is bothersome. You've already written in about his lateness, but there must be something you're enjoying about him. So kind of keep him as a guy to have fun with, not

0: annoy them because it sounds like being annoyed is not a good reason to cut something off. And I would argue that if you find something annoying and you find it annoying in the very early stages of dating, that is a big deal. And if it's this kind of pervasive, consistent thing, like it doesn't sound like he is ever going to be on time to a date. And if it's something on your mind, then that means it bothers you or annoys you. It doesn't sound like making sure that these dates are financially reciprocal is a priority to him. If it bothers you, then yeah, it's a red flag. There's some people who it might not be a red flag for. There's some people who might not have even blinked at being like, oh, I got the tickets, he got the drinks, sounds good. But if you're noticing it and you're feeling a type of way about it, then yes, it's a red flag for you.
1: That's this morning's Nicole Murray with MarketWatch columnist Aditi Srikant. Coming up next on This Morning, America's First News, the beauty of the airport bar.

0: other. 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
7: 880 Weather Watch calls for hot temperatures today, a high around 93 and mostly sunny. Will be windy with isolated showers and storms coming in by afternoon. Scattered showers and storms will be around for Monday night. Mostly cloudy skies, a low around 58 and staying windy too. Not as warm for Tuesday, a high around 87. It will

0: be windy still and mostly sunny. Gusty winds forecast to continue into Tuesday night with partly cloudy skies and a low around 56. Scattered showers and storms are back by Wednesday afternoon. Mostly sunny as we hit a high around 82. Then areas of showers and storms into Wednesday night with more clouds pushing in. Temperatures drop back to 54. Showers and storms are likely for Thursday. We hit a high around 76 with mostly cloudy skies. From the 880 Weather Center, I'm meteorologist Regina Kroll. For more, check KRVN.com. Right now, it's 66 degrees.
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0: We don't take sides. 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
1: Thanks for spending time with us. Welcome into Monday, May 25th, Memorial Day. Gordon Deal with Nicole Murray. Coming up this half hour, the airport bar is back. Also, baseball players getting shorter and inspiring quotes for this Memorial Day. Well, there's something special about the airport bar. First off, there are no rules. No one that will bat an eye at what you order or at what time you order it. But Emily Stewart, senior correspondent at Business Insider, says in some ways the airport bar is under siege. Emily, what did you look at?
2: Yeah, so you know, we know a lot of people have been complaining over the past few years about airport lounges as more and more people get access to them. You know, the airport lounge, love it or not, is kind of supposed to be this exclusive space. But a lot of people who have tried to access a lounge know that sometimes it's too full, that there is a long wait. And also, as much as we feel like the airport lounge is free, right, that's a lot of the time not true. A lot of the time you have a very expensive credit card that's getting you into the lounge. And so sometimes, like, what I think about is, like, if I do want to get a drink or a snack at the airport, like, why not go to the bar? Yes, it's expensive. But again, if you're spending $1,000 a year on a credit card, is it that much more expensive? It's also kind of a more democratic space, I think. And, you know, as much as it sounds a little bit crass, but, like, the airport bar really is a space where there are no rules. And that can be a problem sometimes if people overdo it. But it's pretty, you know, regular to see somebody getting a mimosa at 6 a.m. and nobody really bats an eye.
1: I'm among them. lounges, though, change things, these airport clubs. How so?
2: Yeah, you know, I talked to somebody at the Airport Restaurant and Retail Association, and he said that, you know, lounges are really a problem for a lot of bars and restaurants and other retail establishments because they really do suck up traffic. He said for most of their members, in the event that a lounge appears or gets built, they will lose business, they lose traffic. And a lot of the problem, too, is what happens is, like, let's say I have a 7-year lease for a restaurant or whatever at the airport. Well, a lounge pops up in year 3, I can't get out of my lease, and suddenly, kind of overnight, maybe a concept that made sense without a lounge does not make sense anymore. And that, you know, can be a real issue. Now, there are maybe some benefits to having a lounge, especially as they get overcrowded, because it is kind of like a higher-end clientele, so if it is an hour-long wait to get into the Centurion Lounge, you might say, eh, forget it, I'll just pop over to the bar anyway and spend that money. But in general, they really do suck some business out of, you know, airport bars and airport restaurants. And, you know, they also make the point that it's really expensive to operate. I mean, I think that's also reflected in their prices. But yeah, if you think about, you know, their rents are quite high. They have to share some of their sales with the airport. They have to get employees through security and deal with all that. They have to, you know, figure out getting their product in and security clearances for that. Sometimes they don't have as much storage space either. So these are hard businesses to operate. I mean, obviously you do have like a trapped clientele, which is a little bit different. But it is a difficult business to operate. And so sometimes, you know, you look around and I'd imagine if you own a bar and you see a free lounge going in across the way, you're thinking, oh man, like this is not going to be great for business.
1: Yeah. We're speaking with Emily Stewart, senior correspondent at Business Insider. The piece is called The Airport Bar is Back. I thought it was interesting you said freedom is narrower at an airport bar. What do you mean by that?
2: Yeah, you know, I was talking to someone who made the point, like, especially in this day and age of kind of where everybody has their phone out all of the time, you do have to be a little bit careful. Now, obviously, it was never good if somebody was really having too much to drink at the airport bar or anywhere, you know, and really getting out of hand. But this is a moment where, you know, people are really kind of surveilling each other. Not that long ago, the Wall Street Journal had a story about how, like, Gen Z doesn't dance as much anymore because they're worried that somebody's going to take a picture, that somebody's kind of going to keep an eye on them.
1: Thanks, Emily. Emily Stewart, senior correspondent at Business Insider. Coming up next on This Morning, America's First News, derailed by a single tech glitch.

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0: Glad you're with us on this holiday Monday. Between work emails, social media, and an endless stream of notifications, it can feel like we're constantly tethered to our devices. While this access feels like control, it does leave many wondering, do we rely on technology too much? You know the answer. 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
1: We rely on technology more than definitely before. I'm aging myself a little bit here, but I definitely don't remember being on tech so much when I was younger. And I think what we've come to is that smartphones, smart watches, tablets, computers, you name it, all of our tech makes us feel really connected, right? Like we can, it makes us productive. We can pay bills on the go. We can send that quick text message. We can even scroll on social media to see how everyone's doing, but that can be a dangerous loop to follow, especially when we start thinking about coming across things that we don't want to see or don't make us feel that great, or even just being disconnected from our loved ones, the outside world, you name it. It's a slippery slope, and it's all about finding a balance when it comes to being on your phone and really taking a break.
0: Well, your point's a good one. There was a Verizon outage by me in New Jersey, like kind of a couple of weeks ago, maybe a few weeks ago. And it wasn't that long. It was like a couple hours. I thought somebody removed my brain. I don't know what to do. I'm like, well, can't do anything. I have no phone. I got no internet connection. Like, I was like paralyzed. I'm like, what has happened here?
1: Mm-hmm. Yeah, but we covered that. And the surprising thing is we rely on our phones so much that in a lot of cases, people don't have house phones. So you're looking at this as, man, like my phone is it. Like that's my only form of communication, which is very interesting from where we come from, but also can be very scary when we start thinking about that outage.
0: Yeah. We're speaking with Dacia Milden, Consumer Insights Editor at CNET. We're talking about over-reliance on technology. You put together some tips on kind of how to establish this healthy relationship with our devices. Give us a couple of those.
1: Yeah. So first and foremost, it's about setting boundaries, right? So for me, as an example, putting my phone on my nightstand an hour before bed, using that time to really disconnect, cutting back. Another one that people should think about is like, if you're scrolling on your phone, we have to think about how that impacts your eye health. So our experts say follow the 20-20-20 rule, and that's pretty simple. Once you've been staring at your phone or a device for 20 minutes, take 20 seconds to stare or look at something that is 20 feet away. And the idea here is that you want to expand that time a little bit more each time to where you're really taking a break from those devices. That might even look like setting an alarm that you actually have to get up and turn off instead of telling your voice assistant to do it for you. It really also just looks like being very intentional about where you place your phone in the room. So my husband and I have a rule where we actually don't even bring our phones to the dinner table. That keeps us connected with our kids at the end of a very busy day. But if you're looking for a little bit more like intentionality and making sure that even if that phone is in the other room, that you can't even access that app when you get up, there are a few things that you can look into. So number one is just looking at your phone settings. For Android and Apple, they do have a few features that can help you reduce screen time. One of my favorites is app limits. I just tested that on my phone. And I have a 2-hour limit when it comes to my favorite apps or social media or whatever have you. And once I've reached that throughout the day, it cuts it off for me. It does give me a reminder that I have set this. And then, of course, if I need to access something, it'll allow me that. But it's just a good reminder of like, hey, you've spent enough time on social media or you've spent enough time on your phone. It's time to disconnect.
0: Thanks, Dacia. Dacia Milden, Consumer Insights Editor at CNET. Coming up next on This Morning, America's First News, the short guy trend in baseball.

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0: Thanks for spending time with us. Of the 430 hitters on opening day baseball rosters, 225 have lost at least one inch off their previously listed heights in 2024 and 2025. It's part of the new strict measurements required by the league. Here's Sam Blum, Major League Baseball reporter at The Athletic. Sam, what's this about?
1: Well, so this new automated ball strike challenge system requires, you know, I mean, basically, like, every hitter has their own strike zone. And that strike zone is, you know, 53.5% of their height is the top of the zone and 27% of their height is the bottom of the zone. And so in order for this to be able to work, every player needs to be measured very accurately. Otherwise, your strike zone is going to be off in some capacity. And what the computer is measuring as a strike and a ball won't be accurate. And so every baseball player got measured with, like, lasers, and, you know, it was a strict, like, hand measurement to kind of back it up. And, you know, you had to stand in a certain way. You had to do it between the hours of 10 a.m. and noon to avoid, I guess, apparently people shrink or grow later in the day.
0: Jeez.
1: So by very small amounts, I'm sure. But, yeah. You know, it's that's why they're doing this. And you know, it's in the past, it was kind of just the PR staff asking guys for the media guys, oh, how tall are you? And now it's now there's a lot more to it. And a lot of people got a lot shorter.
0: Wow. This seems to be a I don't know, some sort of psychological victory here if you're at least 6 feet tall.
1: Oh, yes. I mean, you know, that was the consensus among a lot of the guys we talked to. It's like, hey, still got that six in front of my name. That is all that matters to me. You know, there were some guys that, as we saw in the data, like, the people that shrunk at least one inch or almost a month, the most were people that are now 5'11 or 5'10. Right, like those, you know, there's no coincidence here.
0: Yeah,
1: right?
0: Yeah.
1: People that were inflating are the ones who were the closest to 6 feet tall, who wanted to have that, you know, on their bio, and now they can't have it anymore.
0: Who were some of the guys that perhaps suffered the biggest drops, whether or not it was from 6 feet or not?
1: There was but six players that dropped 3 full inches, and, you know, I mean, that, you know, might not sound like a lot, but at the end of the day, I mean, I think everyone who's listening to this hopefully is like, wouldn't wake up one day and be like, man, I'm actually 3 inches shorter than I thought I was. It just does. Nobody's like that. I mean, you're all very aware of how tall you are.
0: Yeah.
1: So it was Gavin Lux on the Rays, former Dodger. Alex Freeland, current Dodger. Gleyber Torres, former Yankee on the Tigers now. Bryson Stott, second baseman on the Phillies. And Bo Naylor, the catcher, who's this one's my favorite, went from 6 feet tall to 5'9". I mean,
0: jeez.
1: I'm as someone who's 5'9". I mean, I just wouldn't be able to tell someone I'm 6 feet tall. It wouldn't make sense to me. So I love that. I love that he went for it, and you know, good for him.
0: Wow. We're speaking with Sam Blum, Major League Baseball reporter at The Athletic. This, I guess, is going to subject you in some cases for some teasing if you're one of these players who drops significantly.
1: Yeah, I mean, you know, I think a lot of these guys are, you know, getting poked fun at, but, you know, hopefully all in good fun. If you're good at laughing at yourself, this should be nothing.
0: Thanks, Sam. Sam Blum, Major League Baseball reporter at The Athletic. Coming up next on This Morning, America's First News, famous quotes for Memorial Day.

0: Hey, Jen, you ready for a girls' night in?
1: Absolutely. What's on the agenda?
0: Oh, a little wine, a little JTV.
1: Jewelry television? I've never shopped on TV.
0: Are you kidding? 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
1: 25 off? Why are we standing here?
0: You turn on the TV. I'll grab my tablet.
1: Here it comes.
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Thanks for joining us. Whether you celebrate by hosting a backyard barbecue get-together or having a simple and intimate moment of silence with loved ones, Memorial Day is a special time to honor America's history and commemorate the bravery, courage, and honor of our troops. Even though the holiday is a time to celebrate the freedom we have in America, we should never forget that every freedom came at the expense of the brave heroes who lost their lives fighting to protect it. That's why wishing someone a happy Memorial Day could be considered insensitive. Parade.com put together a list of the most dignified and patriotic Memorial Day quotes, messages, greetings. President Teddy Roosevelt said, quote, "Never throughout history has a man who lived a life of ease left a name worth remembering." From General Douglas MacArthur, "No man is entitled to the blessings of freedom unless he be vigilant in its preservation." And an anonymous one, "Home of the free because of the brave." That'll do it for this hour. For Nicole Murray, I'm Gordon Deal. Thanks for listening to This Morning, America's First News.

0: Bartels Angus near Riverton began in 2002 as an FFA project with the purchase of a single heifer. Now their herd is well established with nearly 100 bulls selling the third Tuesday every March. Mike believes their cows must earn their keep by breeding early, weaning a big calf, and breeding back year in and year out. Mike's always interested in talking to cattlemen about private treaty sales during breeding season, and he has bred females available in the fall. 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
2: 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The 3:18 report will give a glimpse of what the USDA report has to say, and we'll go in-depth at the 4:19 report. It's the Servitech Crop Progress Report every Monday at 3:18 and 4:19 on 880 KRVN.
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5: We just got an either or from President Trump.
6: I'm Dave Anthony, Fox News. Posting a short time ago on Truth Social, the deal with Iran will be a great and meaningful one, or there will be no deal. In another Truth post earlier, he wrote he won't rush into any agreement.
7: But final details are still being worked out. Yesterday, on a small call with reporters, a senior administration official indicated that it may take several days to reach a memorandum of understanding with Iran because the system there doesn't move as fast as the United States would like. The official added the current plan is to formally end the war and open the Strait of Hormuz without tolls before eventually dealing with all enriched nuclear material in Iran and not permitting further enrichment.
6: That's Fox's Trey Yingston, Tel Aviv. In another Truth Social post this morning, President Trump wrote, God bless those that have made the ultimate sacrifice. He will go to Arlington National Cemetery later to lay a wreath at the Tomb of the Unknown Soldier as other Americans observe Memorial Day at parades and other tributes. They paid tribute to Kyle Busch in Indianapolis and Charlotte yesterday, days after the NASCAR driver's sudden death. At the NASCAR Coca-Cola 600, Busch's wife and children were honored at a pre-race ceremony. His number 8 was on the infield, and there was a moment of silence during lap number 8. Daniel Suarez won that race after Felix Rosenquist won the closest Indy 500 in history by 0.02 of a second, 2 weeks after he and his wife had a baby.
8: I'm just so happy, even, you know, becoming a father. That already then, I was like, whatever happens next, it's just a bonus.
6: About 50,000 people still evacuated around Garden Grove, California, because of the risk a toxic chemical storage tank could explode.
9: Officials say a potential crack in the chemical tank may be releasing pressure. It happened after the tank holding more than 7,000 gallons of toxic materials used to make resins and plastic began bubbling, causing temperatures to rise rapidly.
6: And that's Fox's Nate Foy. 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
6: Well, as the U.S. and Iran keep negotiating a potential deal, oil prices are falling almost 6% on optimism an agreement is closer, and gas is down a penny this morning. a nickel less than just before the Memorial Day weekend, when AAA predicts there's still record travel despite gas being more than $1.50 higher than before the conflict started. Analyst Trilby Lundberg expects prices may rise again at the pump.
13: We have low stocks, we have spring demand, and retailers are still reeling from the price hikes they received couple weeks back. They have not yet passed it through.
6: Lundberg's survey of gas stations has regular at $4.59 per gallon. AAA's national average is $4.50. On Wall Street, it'll be quiet. No trading on Memorial Day after Friday's surge left the Dow at a record high. Democrats keep looking back at 2024 election losses in the party's delayed autopsy report that finally came out last week.
14: California Democrat Ro Khanna disagreed with others in his party who say DNC chair Ken Martin should resign. Martin said it was his decision to not immediately release the report examining Democrats' loss 2 years ago. Khanna said on NBC's Meet the Press that criticism is fair.
15: Could he have handled this autopsy better? Absolutely. He has said he should have. Should he be working more with state parties to make sure they're funded into 26 and 28? Absolutely. But I don't believe he should resign.
14: Khanna said he does support two of Martin's election initiatives, no super PACs in primaries and not having superdelegates pick the party's presidential nominee. Gernal Scott, Fox News.
6: Now to the playoffs.
16: The NBA's Western Conference Finals are all tied up at two games apiece as the San Antonio Spurs clobber the defending champion Oklahoma City Thunder 103-82.
6: That's Fox's Greg Thompson. Vegas won again on the ice, beating Colorado 5-3, giving the Golden Knights a 3-0 lead over the Avalanche in the NHL Western Conference Final. I'm Dave Anthony, and this is Fox News.
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0: It is 6:06 on this Monday, May 25th. Happy Memorial Day. John Willis with you on 880KRVN from our studio powered by Lashley Land and Recreational Brokers. Glad to have you along here today on this Monday. Right now, we are seeing temperatures here throughout our listening area. It's going to be a warm start. It's going to feel very nice here throughout our area for this Memorial Day holiday. Right now, we are seeing most of our temperatures in the upper 50s and the lower 60s. And in some certain areas of central Nebraska, temperatures are more in the mid to upper 60s, as high as 67 degrees in areas like Columbus and Lincoln as you get into more eastern half of the state. So not a bad day today in central Nebraska. Today we are going to see highs that climb into the lower 90s. There is a 20% chance of showers and thunderstorms in the afternoon, but it's going to be mostly sunny here today. South winds at 10 to 20 with gusts to around 30 miles per hour. Tonight is partly cloudy with a 30% chance of showers and thunderstorms in the evening. Lows are in the upper 50s and south winds 10 to 20 with gusts to around 30 miles an hour. Tuesday is sunny. Highs are in the upper 80s and south winds 10 to 25 with gusts up to 35 miles per hour in the afternoon. In northwest and north central Kansas today, it is sunny with highs possibly getting into the mid-90s. Breezy with a south wind at 10 to 20 miles an hour. Tonight is partly cloudy with a low around 60. Breezy with a south wind at 10 to 20 with gusts as high as 30 miles an hour. Tuesday is sunny with a high near 88. Breezy with a south wind at 15 to 20 with gusts as high as 30 miles per hour. Out in northeast Colorado today, we are seeing partly cloudy skies with a slight chance of thunderstorms late in the afternoon. Highs are near 90 with southeast winds at 10 to 15 with gusts up to 25 miles per hour in the afternoon. Chance of precipitation is at 20%. Tonight is mostly cloudy, slight chance of thunderstorms in the evening. Lows are in the mid-50s. South winds at 10 to 20 with gusts up to 30 miles per hour. That chance of precipitation is at 20%. Tuesday is partly cloudy and windy. Highs in the low to mid-80s. South winds at 20 to 30 with gusts up to 45 miles per hour. Tuesday night is mostly cloudy. Lows in the lower to mid-50s and southeast winds 10 to 20 with gusts up to 45 miles per hour. Wednesday showers likely and a chance of thunderstorms. It'll be windy with highs in the mid to upper 70s. Southeast winds at 20 to 30 miles an hour with gusts up to 40 miles per hour. That chance of rain is sitting at 60%. Right now, the temperature in Lexington sitting at 63 degrees, and we are seeing some pretty light winds here as we begin the morning hours. Hey, this upcoming report is brought to you by Sapp Brothers.
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1: Trees make our home landscapes more beautiful, help save energy with the shade they cast, and are home to a wide variety of wildlife and insects. And it's important to have a wide variety of shade trees, ornamental trees, as well as under canopy smaller trees. Great Plains nursery owner Heather Byers says, another benefit to having diverse trees is that if some new disease or insect pest comes along, your landscape won't suffer as much damage. She talks about the importance of tree diversity in the home landscape on today's Almanac.
2: A healthy home landscape starts with a diverse canopy of trees, shrubs, and perennials. Today we're going to talk about diversity in regards to trees. The first thing to think about in regards to your trees is your large maturing shade trees. Having one or two nice large maturing shade trees on your property is essential. Those are the trees that provide the most shade, giving energy savings, and also provide stormwater mitigation. They slow down wind, provide protection for your property. You can also consider ornamental trees for your property. Those add a lot of value with beauty, pollinators, a pollinator habitat. Oftentimes you can introduce different berries and lots of great fall color. And fall color is a wonderful addition for any size tree. And it's really fun to mix up the different species in regards to the habitat that you can create and then all the different interests and textures that you can create for your yard. Diversity of species is essential when it comes to being resilient against insect and disease pressures. If something new moves in, be it, most recently we can remember emerald ash borer, Dutch elm disease, we don't know what's next on the horizon. So by having a well-diverse home landscape and community landscape, it sets yourself up for a much more resilient landscape that can withstand, and you're losing much less of your landscape. So maybe you just lose one tree versus losing multiple trees on your property because of having a monoculture of trees. That diversity is really key. Something else to consider when choosing the right trees for your landscape would be focusing on our keystone species. Those are our native plants that have evolved here within our ecoregion and support the most insect and birds within our ecoregion. So things like oaks, choke cherries, black cherries, plums, our native willows. One of my favorites is a prairie willow, which offer a smaller size plant. When it comes to choosing new plants for your home landscape, consider diversity with texture, color, and natives. Another thing to consider when choosing new trees for your home landscape is the size of trees that you choose. Young trees in the size range of anywhere from 1 foot up to 5 to 6, 7 feet tall are young trees, often within that 3 to 4 year old range. And those have shown us time and time again that they transplant really well. They can initiate new roots quickly being a young tree, and that proves to have transplant success and long-term viability and success within our landscape.
1: In any case, different varieties of trees will make your home more beautiful and vibrant, as well as avoiding some random disease and insect problems that could come up in the future. 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
7: It is 6:16 on this Monday, May 25th. Happy Memorial Day. John Willis back with you on 880 KRVN. Right now, the temperature in Lexington is sitting at 64 degrees. It is a nice warm start here to this Monday morning. We're going to keep you updated on all things weather-wise, and we're going to have a couple of different interviews here air throughout the show from this past week and talking about both Memorial Day. We're going to have a chat with the Chancellor coming up later in the show. We're also going to talk a little bit of Boys State Golf, which is starting up this week. We're going to hear from Gothenburg head coach Nolan Chagrew here later on in the show. So plenty more coming up here on the KRVN morning show, including a check of news. We'll have that coming up here near the top of the hour, talking about how flags will be flying at half staff in observance of Memorial Day here today. We will also be hearing about things such an endangered missing advisory has been activated to determine the whereabouts of Riley Dawn Stevenson, with the Middleton, Idaho Police Department attempting to locate the 18-year-old because her last possible location was in Sydney, Nebraska. And so that is another thing that we are watching here from our KRVN news team. Also, we'll be talking about a shooting investigation. This is coming from our sister station, KNEB, after something happened on Saturday where officers with the Scottsbluff Police Department responded to shortstop located at 2002 Avenue I after receiving a report that an individual had been shot by a BB gun. And so those are just some of the headlines here coming up from our news team. And we will continue to keep you updated on all things news right here on 880 KRVN. We'll talk sports here in just a moment right here on 880 KRVN.
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7: John Willis back with you on 880 KRVN on this Monday, May 25th. And we are celebrating Memorial Day, but we're also going to talk about a lot of things coming up here in sports, as there are so much to talk about here with that, about the Nebraska baseball team, even after they were shut out by Oregon in the Big Ten baseball tournament semifinals. They still will get the opportunity to host a regional for the first time in 18 years. That was announced yesterday for the Nebraska baseball team. Just the 20th overall regional appearance and the 7th time that the Huskers have hosted, joining multiple different teams, the 2001, 2002, 2003, 05, 06, and 08 seasons, be held Friday through Monday out at Haymarket Park. And so really exciting stuff for the Nebraska baseball team. Also, the Nebraska softball team punched their ticket to the Women's College World Series. They are advancing to the WCWS for the first time since 2013 after a 9-1 victory over Oklahoma State this past week. And the Huskers looked really impressive. We talked on sports here a couple of days ago about how didn't quite know how this would go for the Big Red after they had kind of struggled to score a little bit in their regional, but they came out and played it really well in those couple of games. And so we will talk about that and more coming up. About 7:17 will be our first check of sports here today. So that is all coming up here from 880 KRVM. First up, the arrival of the Rural Electrification Act could not have come at a more needed time in rural America history. The midst of the Great Depression and the Dust Bowl, yet this legislation not only turned the lights and power on in rural towns and counties through the agency created by this act, which is now USDA's Rural Utility Service, opportunities to expand rural infrastructure and economic opportunity in those areas. Rod Bain looks back at 90 years of the Rural Electrification Act in this edition of Agriculture USA.
10: This month, the day that first generated the installation of electric power in many parts of rural America, the 90th anniversary of
11: the Rural Electrification Act.
10: It is a significant milestone, as through that legislation, rural communities, counties, and regions gained what would be the catalyst for economic development and agricultural innovation.
12: It was making sure that we had electrification for the entire United States, that the rural areas were included as well as the urban areas. And so through different cooperative associations and different arrangements and the ability to borrow money from the federal government, it allowed those co-ops to not only grow and expand those markets, but then to make sure that they are serving all of America.
10: I'm Rod Bain. Christopher McClain and Carl Elmshauser of USDA's Rural Utilities Service join us to discuss 9 decades of keeping the power on in rural America in this edition of Agriculture USA. What did many parts of rural America look like in 1936, the time the Rural Electrification Act was signed into law? According to USDA Rural Development Rural Utilities Service Assistant Administrator Christopher McClain,
13: in 1935-1936, only about 10% of American farmers had access to central station power. That meant that they would read books or their kids would study their lessons by candlelight or kerosene lamps. They wouldn't have refrigeration. They'd have to pump water by hand. Moms in the household, if they wanted to cook, would have to lug some wood to have a wood-burning stove. Washing clothes would be done in a washboard and a tub. We wouldn't have electric washers and dryers and things like that.
10: Now, put that in the context of 1936. In the rural United States.
13: It was the time of the Great Depression. It was the time of the Dust Bowl. It was the time, the setting of the Grapes of Wrath. It was an extraordinarily difficult time to be able to eke out a living in rural communities when you did not have all of the modern conveniences of electricity.
10: It was May that year that Congress passed and President Franklin D. Roosevelt signed into law the Rural Electrification Act.
13: Just like the old mathematical truism that a negative times a negative equals a positive. So we could leverage the need to create jobs throughout the American economy and the need to bring electric services to rural areas through a program that made loans available to rural communities, and the Rural Electrification Administration, the predecessor of the Rural Utilities Service, they went out around the country to tell farm families about electricity and about the ability to form rural electric cooperatives, which are consumer-owned businesses that make it possible for communities to take charge of their own destiny.
10: Over time, slowly but surely, rural America was electrified. RUS Administrator Carl Elmshauser provides additional context from a family perspective.
12: My father was born in 1934, and the Rural Electrification Act came about in 1936, and my father was out in rural Nebraska. And it wasn't then until 1952, when he's a senior in high school, that they finally had power to the farm. Now, there's a lot of different reasons why it took so long. Some of that was some reluctance on the part of my great-grandfather to put the electricity on the farm. But just thinking for me that in my father's lifetime, electrification came to America.
10: Yet even considering consider within the last seven decades of the 90-year Rural Electrification Act the extent of advances of technologies on the farm operation itself and the farm household, of rural industrial opportunities, and of rural economies. The rural utilities service itself has grown over time to meet needs in rural America.
12: Water and wastewater are water and environmental programs. Reconnect in the telecommunications programs.
10: And looking at the next 90 years, rural electrification and utilities will serve as what Elmshauser and McLean consider lifeblood for rural communities and counties, with innovations in the tech and artificial intelligence space, fostering the next phases of rural economic development, speed, and efficiency.
13: Every time the Rural Utility Service under the Rural Electrification Act invests funding into loans to support rural electric utilities, we are ensuring that the system remains reliable, remains resilient, and it remains efficient so that it can stay affordable for rural consumers.
10: This has been Agriculture USA. I'm Rod Bain, reporting for the U.S. Department of Agriculture in Washington, D.C.
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19: I'm Stuart Varney, and this is the Fox Business Report.
20: The summer travel season is underway. Adam Levin, author of Swiped and founder of Cyber Scout, says, watch out for robocalls with deals that sound too good to be true. Scammers are now using AI.
21: Things really sound very authentic. You in a call, you may get somebody that sounds like somebody you've heard before.
20: The same warning applies to social media, text, or email. And Levin says, be careful when you book travel.
21: Just because it may sound like the travel service you've heard before doesn't necessarily mean it is.
20: A new scam warns you about a canceled flight or hotel room. 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And be aware that many systems are not secure. That's your Fox Business Report. I'm Ginny Cosolda.

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7: Vegas is up 3-0 in the NHL's West Final after a comeback over Colorado Sunday night, 5-3. Vegas at home was down 3-0 in the first period. In the NBA playoffs, San Antonio evened up the West Finals at 2 games apiece, ripping Oklahoma City 103-82, 33 points for Victor Wembanyama. In the Sunday night ball game, the Angels with a run in the bottom of the ninth edged Texas 2-1. Angels starter Reed Detmers, no decision, but he struck out 14 with no walks in his 8 innings. The Dodgers and Yoshinobu Yamamoto got a win at Milwaukee 5-1, while the Padres were beaten at home 5-2 by the A's. Houston sent the Cubs to an 8th straight loss, 8-5. The Yankees got a walk-off homer from Aaron Judge to beat Tampa Bay 2-0. Miami with a 9th inning grand slam beat the Mets 4-0. Indy 500 win for Felix Rosenquist. NASCAR 600 went to Daniel Suarez.
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11: Pelosi, President Trump posting on Truth Social this morning. The deal with Iran will either be great and meaningful or there will be no deal.
12: Per the Associated Press, the draft deal includes an end to the war between Israel and Hezbollah, as well as a commitment to not interfere in the domestic affairs of other countries. The Strait of Hormuz would also gradually reopen as the U.S. lifts its blockade, and Tehran would give up its stockpile of highly enriched uranium.
11: Fox's Madeline Rivera, a chemical tank in Orange County, California, is on the edge of exploding due to overheating, triggering a state of emergency and forcing more than 50,000 people to evacuate.
13: Fire officials say they found a crack in the tank. While it's a sign that the tank is structurally failing, fire officials say it's also relieving pressure inside. The tank contains methyl methacrylate.
11: That is Fox's Max Gordon. 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

0: 6:34 on this Monday, May 25th. John Willis back with you on 880 KRVN. On this Memorial Day, it is a nice, comfortable, and warm start to the day and should be looking for very nice conditions if you're looking to get out there for Memorial Day, do something fun. So lots of different opportunities as well for different Memorial Day events here throughout our listening area. We're going to talk about that here coming up later in the show. It is time, though, for our 880 KRVN Weather Watch here from our studios, which are powered by Lashley Land and Recreational Brokers. Right now, we are seeing a lot of our temperatures already in the 60s. Western and Panhandle locations right now, for the most part, is seeing temperatures in the kind of low to mid 50s. But then as you get into central Nebraska and eastern Nebraska, temperatures are in the low to mid 60s already here today. Out of northeast Colorado, temperatures are in the low 50s. And then northwest and north central Kansas, seeing temperatures in the upper 50s and the lower 60s. So that is what we are seeing here temperature-wise so far today. The sun is starting to come out here on this Monday. Well, taking a look at our central Nebraska forecast, today does see partly cloudy skies here this morning, but then it will become sunny with a 20% chance of showers and thunderstorms in the afternoon. Highs will be in the lower 90s and south winds 10 to 20 with gusts to around 30 miles an hour. Tonight is partly cloudy with a 30% chance of showers and thunderstorms in the evening. Lows are in the upper 50s and south winds 10 to 20 with gusts to around 30 miles per hour. Tuesday is sunny. Highs are in the upper 80s. South winds 10 to 20 with gusts up to 35 miles per hour in the afternoon. Tuesday night is mostly clear and lows in the mid 50s. Southeast winds 10 to 15 with gusts to around 35 miles per hour. Wednesday is partly cloudy, chance of showers, slight chance of thunderstorms. Highs are in the lower 80s and southeast winds at 10 to 15 with gusts to around 30 miles per hour. The chance of precipitation is at 40%. Wednesday night, showers are likely with a chance of thunderstorms and lows in the mid-50s. The chance of precipitation is at 70%. Thursday, showers and a chance of thunderstorms with highs in the mid-70s. Chance of precipitation is at 80%. And on Thursday night, it will be mostly cloudy with showers likely and a chance of thunderstorms. Lows are in the lower 50s, and that chance of precipitation is at 60%. Taking a look at the northwest and north-central Kansas forecast, today it will be sunny with highs in the mid-90s, breezy with a south wind at 10 to 20 miles an hour. Tonight is partly cloudy, lows are around 60, breezy with a south wind 10 to 20, with gusts as high as 30 miles an hour. Tuesday is sunny with highs in the upper 80s, breezy with a south wind of 15 to 20, with gusts as high as 30 miles an hour. Tuesday night is partly cloudy with a low in the mid-50s, breezy with a southeast wind at 15 to 20, decreasing to 10 to 15 after midnight. Winds could gust as high as 30 miles an hour. Wednesday sees a 50% chance of showers and thunderstorms after 1 p.m. Partly sunny with a high in the low 80s and southeast winds 10 to 15 miles an hour. Wednesday night showers and possibly a thunderstorm with lows in the mid-50s. Chance of precipitation is at 80%. Thursday showers and possibly a thunderstorm with highs in the upper 70s. Chance of precipitation is at 80%. And Thursday night, 40% chance of showers and thunderstorms, mainly before 1 a.m., mostly cloudy with a low around 55. So that is a look at the northwest and north-central Kansas forecast. In northeast Colorado today, it is partly cloudy with a slight chance of thunderstorms here late in the afternoon. Highs are near 90 and southeast winds 10 to 15. Gusts are up to 25 miles per hour in the afternoon. That chance of precipitation is sitting at 20%. Tonight is partly cloudy, or mostly cloudy, excuse me, with a slight chance of thunderstorms in the evening. Lows are in the mid-50s and south winds 10 to 20, with gusts up to 30 miles an hour. Chance of precipitation is sitting at 20%. Tuesday is partly cloudy and windy. Highs are in the low to mid-80s. South winds 20 to 30 with gusts up to 45 miles per hour. Tuesday night, mostly cloudy. Lows are in the lower to mid-50s. Southeast winds at 10 to 20 with gusts up to 45 miles per hour. Wednesday, showers are likely with a chance of thunderstorms. It will be windy with highs in the mid to upper 70s. Southeast winds at 20 to 30 with gusts up to 40 miles an hour. Chance of rain is sitting at 60%. Wednesday night is mostly cloudy with a 50% chance of thunderstorms. Lows are around 50. Thursday is mostly cloudy with a 40% chance of thunderstorms and highs in the mid to upper 70s. And Thursday night is partly cloudy with a 10% chance of showers and lows around 50. So we could still continue to see some chances for some showers and some thunderstorms. Hopefully some more beneficial rain would continue to be good. Again, we went a little bit there where we were not getting a whole lot of rain. And so if we could continue to add on to that here throughout the next couple of days and throughout the week, that would definitely be beneficial. But overall, again, we should see kind of summer-like temperatures here today throughout much of our listening area for this Memorial Day holiday. So, not bad at all here today when we are looking at our 880KRVN weather forecast. Right now, the temperature in Lexington is sitting at 62 degrees. We will see some partly cloudy skies start to come here in just about the 8 o'clock hour. But wind is not blowing too hard. It is feeling very nice here this morning. And so that is a look up at your 880KRVN weather watch. Hey, coming up after this break, we will have a check of our auction time. That is coming up next as you are listening to the Rural Voice of Nebraska, 880KRVN.
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6: Five. I get 23, $40. You're down five. Join us at North Platte Stockyards this Tuesday, May 26th, for our bi-weekly horse sale. Starting at 5 p.m. on the loose horses, we will get to any roping stock at 5:30, and then at 6 o'clock, we will start on the catalog section, leading off with a special broodmare and colt selection, followed by the riding horses. This lineup features amazing prospects like J.K. Morchex, a 2021 model Sorrel Gelding, a finished cow horse. Doc, a stout 12-year-old bay gelding who's seen all aspects of ranch work. Winchester, an 11-year-old bay roan gelding. Ace, a 4-year-old flashy buckskin gelding born to excel on the ranch or in the arena. Kenneth, a 5-year-old Palomino gelding ready for his next line of work. Blue Tips Be My Remedy, a 2024 red roan filly with an outstanding pedigree. Ritz, a 19-year-old sorrel grade mare, gentle enough for the whole family. Polly Pally, a 5-year-old grade Palomino mare used for all aspects of ranch work. Cisco, a 19-year-old dun gelding. He's finished in the ranch and in the heel side of the arena. All these with loads of other promising prospects this Tuesday in North Platte. Reminders, you can bid online or in person. If bidding online, you need to be approved before the 26th. Head over to our Facebook page for more detailed sale listings. And as always, call our office with any questions or to consign at 308-534-1200. I get 23, $40, you're down 5.
7: This is Rick Schumacher with the Huss Livestock Market in Kearney, Nebraska. This Wednesday, May 27th, special cattle feeder auction. Over 2,000 head will sell. Butcher cows sell at 8, feeders at 11. Here's three Angus two-year-old bulls from Houston Angus. Here's 495, 575 to 8, Bar Diamond K cattle, Plier, Pfeiffer, and Feynman. Here's 218, 9 to 10 a quarter, 9 Bridge cattle, 150, 6 to 7. Darren and Jamie Stevenson, 114 heifers, 9 to 950. Jim Bogus, 100 heifers, 6.5 to 8.5. Kevin Boniface, 70 heifers, 8 to 8.5 from Mike McCaslin Ranch and Wentworth. And Delk has 75 and a quarter, 650. Here's 65, 5 to 7.5. Tom Schmidt and S&S Livestock, 65 steers, weighing 9. Stop cattle, 60 steers, weighing 9. Mike McCaslin Ranchers, 55, 4.5, 675. Wink Farms, 55 heifers, 6 to 7. Tim and Trent Erickson, 50, 4.5, 6. Jason Terra and Marilyn Jacob, 42, 6 to 8.5. Steve Stetner, 41, 4.5, 6. Adam and Cheyenne Rosentrader, 40 heifers, 7 and a quarter, 775. Gary and Brent Henderson, 33, 7 to 8. Lance Larry and Laverne and Water Jetski, 32, 5 to 7. Adam Tavethel, 16, 4 to 5. Mark Smith-Tansky, 4, 6.5, 7.5. Jeff and Jillian Ludeke, plus more. Pairs and bred cows, June 3rd, and feeder auction, June 17th. For more information, go to our website or give us a call at the Huss Livestock Market at 308-234-2502, and thank you.
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9: It's time for this week's Chat with the Chancellor program, and this week joining us from the University of Nebraska Omaha, Chancellor Joanne Lee. So good to connect with you as always, and it's a busy time of the year for you and the team there at the University of Nebraska, the Mavericks, right, Chancellor Lee?
10: Yes, good morning, Bryce. Happy to be here. Thank you for including me again.
9: We've got several things we want to talk about with you. Of course, graduation fresh on the mind as commencement was just took place earlier this month. But you were telling me that Omaha, Nebraska ranks as the second best city in the U.S. for graduates from college to live in. So what's going on there?
10: Yes, so Redfin and Glassdoor did a survey, and Omaha recently got ranked, right, the second best large city for recent graduates to live. And as you talk about graduation season, we have three commencements, May 7th for the graduate 44 PhD walk and about 168 master's student. And then on Friday, May 8th, we have two undergraduate commencements. Altogether, we have over 2,000 maybe 49 graduates, you know, graduated this season. And we're excited about that. Part of it is in Omaha, we feel like, okay, sometimes people kind of look past it. And Omaha is the largest city of Nebraska. We're happy to tell people that out of 93 counties in Nebraska, UNO serve 90 counties of students. We're not about to stop. We want to get the other three remaining counties. And cities like Chicago, Austin, Miami, they all rank behind, you know, Omaha. And so we're excited to share the news to anybody outside Nebraska to know we do have one of the cities that rank really high by Redfin and Glassdoor. And you don't really have to wait to be a college graduate to be here. You should really start your academic journey at UNO and Omaha. And we believe that we will be a great state for you to call it home. And I always say that young people stay where opportunity exists. Young people stay where innovation exists. Young people stay where momentum exists, and young people will always stay if they feel seen. I think Nebraska is a great state, Omaha is a great city, and I think talent retention is really not about convincing people to stay, but it's really about creating a future worth staying for. So we're excited to tell everybody, all the listeners here, and make sure that you share the good news. The second best large city in the country, it's right here in Nebraska.
9: Well, that's awesome to hear. Appreciate you sharing that. I brought up commencement. More than 2,000 students ready for their next chapter after receiving their diploma back on May 7th and 8th inside Baxter Arena. You were telling me, Baxter Arena, that is, you were telling me that there was a bit of a milestone in relation to graduation this year. What was that?
10: Yeah, thank you for reminding me, Bryce. We're excited to share with the listeners that after this May commencement ceremonies, we are celebrated 20,000 graduates walk across the stage of Baxter Arena. That is, you know, counting started when Baxter Arena was built and it started used for commencement ceremony. It is truly a milestone. It represents, you know, University of Nebraska commitment to educate people of the world. We're excited to celebrate this milestone with all the families here in Nebraska.
9: Well, coming up, I think, is it June 30th? You've got a conference going on at the University of Nebraska, Omaha, all about AI. What's the reason behind that conference in details?
10: Thank you for asking. Omaha by AI first inaugural conference was hosted October last year. And I will have to say it to the listener, at the time, we did not really know what we're doing. It was a sold-out event. We understand there was a need for our state to understand. So, you know, as a metropolitan university, we're very much committed to elevate our whole state, our own city, our own citizen, to understand the application of AI. And I said that AI is not coming someday. It's already shaping in the streets. While some places are resisting that future, Nebraska has the opportunity to actively pursue it. Why? Because we already have many of the assets the future economy requires. We have land, we have water, we have energy, we have research institutions. Most importantly, we have great people in Nebraska. So UNO really, you know, want to have this mission to lead and make sure that all the citizens in Nebraska get a chance to really understand how to use AI in their own daily work. And so I believe modern economies will require more AI, more electricity, more computing infrastructure, and data capacity. So Nebraska is positioned better than many people realize. But this is not enough. We want to host this conference to elevate our citizens so that they all understand, right, how to use AI in simple tasks in their daily work. And we're not one of those institutions to believe that AI will display, you know, workforce. I believe AI will help to display some of the mundane tasks of our daily work and allow our people to focus on decision making and repurpose their hours for meaningful interaction. So most AI events will target tech industry professional. Our Omaha by AI second conference is target for everyone. So when you attend, you'll come away with ideas and strategy how you can implement in your everyday life. So we're excited. Sign up June 30th. It's a Thursday, and it will be fun. We'll have music. We'll have some food trucks, and it will be one of the kind fun conference for people to attend.
9: Sounds like a great event. June 30th as well. Mark your calendar. Well, we want to leave you the final word. What else is on your mind, maybe particularly as we think about the future of learning?
10: Yes, I am very excited to kind of share with your listener that UNO has launched our first competency-based education program, which is a major milestone, what I call the future of learning. It's already here. And this competency-based education program is a very practical approach to understand whether you actually have the skill or you don't. And the program, the first pilot program, is the graduate certificate in executive business designed for working professionals, and that can be completed in less than a year. It is the first program under our MAFRIC Flash Path initiative based on how you have mastered the course material rather than going semester to semester. We always say that your time, your path, your way.
9: That is the voice of the Chancellor for the University of Nebraska, Omaha, Joanne Lee, joining us this week on the Chat with the Chancellor program. On the Rural Radio Network, I'm Bryce Duskett reporting.
11: million. It's a big number. But on today of all days, that number takes on even greater meaning and significance. Today is Memorial Day as we remember over 1 million Americans who have died in a war on behalf of you, me, and this country. It's an astounding figure, but it's even more sobering when you reflect on this. Behind every number is a name, and behind every name is a family whose entire world changed forever, because that soldier didn't come home. Every number represents the loss of a husband, a son, a father, or a wife, a daughter, a mother. Factor in those intangibles, and the sense of loss is almost too staggering to comprehend. And that's why it's so important for us to remember and to teach our children what Memorial Day really means. It's about honoring the memory of men and women who gave up their lives so we all could carry on with ours in freedom. We can't allow their memory to become little more than an extra day off of work for a fun day at the lake or hamburgers and hot dogs on the grill. So this Memorial Day, as we think of the liberties we're so blessed to enjoy, let's ask God to protect our soldiers who stand in harm's way and to comfort the families who long for their safe return. But let's also reflect on those 1 million men and women and the sacrifice they made. As the saying goes, freedom isn't free. For Focus on the Family, I'm Jim Daly.
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0: It is 6:56 on this Monday, May 25th. John Willis back with you on 880 KRVN. Happy Memorial Day. Glad to have you along here on the Rural Voice of Nebraska. Right now the temperature in Lexington is sitting at 60 degrees. We are seeing the sun start to come up here today. Just some partly cloudy skies, so not a bad day at all. We're going to see temperatures feeling pretty summer-like today. So very nice for this Memorial Day holiday. We'll get to get out and enjoy the weather. Hey, plenty more coming up here on the KRVN Morning Show as we get you set for our day. We'll have another check of your 880 KRVN Weather Watch at the top of the hour. Coming up at about 7:17, I'll have a check of your sports. So much to talk about when it comes to the sports side of things, so we'll keep you updated on that. 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And then coming up at 7:45, we'll have another check of your sports and day in history. This day in history coming up at around 7:52. So much coming up here on the KRVN Morning Show on this Memorial Day. 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
18: Governor Jim Pillen has ordered that all U.S. and Nebraska flags be flown at half-staff today in recognition of Memorial Day. Nebraskans are encouraged to join in a moment of prayer at 11 a.m. and to participate in the National Moment of Remembrance by observing a minute of silence at 3 p.m. This week, Governor Pillen issued a special proclamation for Memorial Day that reads, in part, in this year of the 250th anniversary of the founding of our nation and with the signing of Declaration of Independence, we remember all those who died while in the service to their country and nation from that day forward. Flags that will be flown at half staff from sunrise to noon. The state's new Veterans Cemetery marks its first Memorial Day. Steve White has more.
19: This marks the first Memorial Day at the Nebraska Veterans Cemetery at Grand Island. The state cemetery, dedicated last summer, was created to serve veterans and eligible families across central Nebraska and beyond. Cemetery Administrator Randy Lanowski says it's about more than one community.
20: Great event, not just for Grand Island, but for central Nebraska and honestly, the whole state of Nebraska.
19: The cemetery in Grand Island is Nebraska's second state veteran cemetery and fills a geographic gap in the central part of the state. Reporting for KRVN, I'm Steve White.
18: And I'm Dave Schroeder with your news on this Memorial Day.
1: Owned by the men and women of agriculture. 880 KRVN Lexington, K259 BL Burwell, and K253 CS Grand Island.
21: Iran's parliament speaker and foreign minister are in Qatar for talks. I'm Dave Anthony, Fox News, trying to work out a deal to end the conflict with the U.S. President Trump posted on Truth Social, it's largely negotiated, but there's no rush. He also wrote, either there will be a great and meaningful agreement or there will be no deal.
22: Here's where things stand at the moment. The framework is said to be 90 to 95% complete. Iran would reportedly give up its stockpiles of enriched uranium, stop enriching it, help reopen the strait, and agree to a broader regional ceasefire. 60 days would be given to reach a final deal, and Iran is said to get nothing unless it delivers first. In exchange, Iran would get sanction relief, a gradual easing of the U.S. block, blockade, and broader economic relief and normalization.
21: That's Fox's Jeff Paul in Dubai. Optimism about a deal has oil prices down big, falling 6%. It's Memorial Day. In about 4 hours, President Trump will lay a wreath at Arlington National Cemetery's Tomb of the Unknown Soldier. He posted on Truth Social, God bless those that have made the ultimate sacrifice.
23: The president issued a proclamation declaring Memorial Day as a national day of prayer for permanent peace. And this holiday is especially meaningful as Americans celebrate the United States' 250th anniversary. More than 1 million Americans have died in military service across this country's history.
21: Fox's Madeline Rivera, they're still trying to prevent a toxic chemical disaster in California.
24: Authorities scrambling to stabilize an overheated tank filled with highly toxic, flammable chemicals in Orange County, California, are trying to assess if a crack it's developed is lowering pressure inside the tank and helping decrease the risk of a catastrophic explosion. Some 50,000 people have been ordered to evacuate since the pressurized tank began venting vapors Thursday at GKN Aerospace Transparency Systems, some 40 miles south of downtown L.A.
21: That's Lillian Wu. 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
21: An apology for slavery. From Pope Leo, the first pope to ever issue one, citing the role the Catholic Church played legitimizing slavery, failing to condemn it. The pope put that out in what's called an encyclical, his first one, that also includes some warning about the future.
2: Pope Leo XIV has released a much-anticipated manifesto warning that artificial intelligence should not be, quote, concentrated in the hands of only a few people, and that, quote, a more moral AI is not enough if that morality is determined by a few. His words came in his papal encyclical, an open letter titled Magnifica Humanitas that ran about 43,000 words in its English translation. He called for government regulation of AI, protection and retraining for workers whose jobs are being threatened by it, as well as protection of children from violent, sexualized, or fake online content generated by AI. Tanya J. Powers, Fox News.
21: They paid tribute to Kyle Busch at the NASCAR Coca-Cola 600 in Charlotte, days after Busch, who won more NASCAR races than any driver ever, died suddenly. His wife and children were at a pre-race ceremony. Busch's number 8 was on the track infield, and there was a moment of silence during lap 8. Daniel Suarez won the race. They also paid tribute to Busch at the Indianapolis 500, which had a photo finish.
3: A year ago, David Malukas finished in second place at the Indy 500. Sunday, as the race hit the home stretch, he was in the lead. But on Fox TV, Felix Rosenquist was making a move.
4: Here comes Rosenquist! Malukas defends! Who has it? Over the line! Who's it gonna be? It's Rosenquist!
3: The closest finish in Indy 500 history. Rosenquist edges Malukas by .0233 seconds for only his second career IndyCar Series win. Greg Thompson, Fox News.
21: In the NBA playoffs, San Antonio beat Oklahoma City by 21 points, tying the Western Conference Finals at 2 games apiece. In the NHL's West Final, Vegas goes up 3-0. The Golden Knights beat the Colorado Avalanche again, 5-3. I'm Dave Anthony. This is Fox News.
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0: It is 7:06 on this Monday, May 25th, this Memorial Day. John Willis back with you. 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Right now in the western half of the state are seeing a little bit of cooler temperatures here throughout Nebraska. Temperatures are more in the low to mid 50s. But then as you get into central and eastern locations, seeing a lot of those temperatures in the 60s, mainly the low to mid 60s. Northeast Colorado seeing temperatures in the low 50s. Then out in northwest Kansas seeing some mid to upper 50s. And as you get into more central locations, temperatures are in the lower 60s, but overall, a very warm start to this one. The wind isn't blowing too hard here throughout any of our listening areas. We get the day started. Central Nebraska today, it is partly cloudy here this morning, but it will become sunny with a 20% chance of showers and thunderstorms in the afternoon. Not looking at a very huge chance there. Highs are in the lower 90s and south winds 10 to 20. Gusts to around 30 miles an hour. Tonight it's partly cloudy with a 30% chance of showers and thunderstorms in the evening. Lows are in the upper 50s and south winds 10 to 20 with gusts to around 30 miles an hour. Tuesday is sunny. Highs in the upper 80s and south winds 10 to 20 with gusts up to 35 miles an hour in the afternoon. Tuesday night mostly clear and lows in the mid 50s and southeast winds 10 to 15 with gusts to around 35 miles an hour. Wednesday partly cloudy with a chance of showers and a slight chance of thunderstorms. Highs in the lower 80s. Southeast winds 10 to 15 with gusts to around 30 miles per hour. That chance of precipitation is at 40%. Wednesday night is showers likely and a chance of thunderstorms. Lows in the mid 50s and that chance of precipitation at 70%. And Thursday, showers and a chance of thunderstorms. Highs in the mid 70s and that chance of precipitation is at 80%. In northwest and north central Kansas today, it is sunny with a high near 94 and breezy with a south wind at 10 to 20 miles an hour. Tonight is partly cloudy with a low around 60. It will stay breezy, gusts as high as 30 miles an hour. Tuesday is sunny with highs in the upper 80s, breezy with a south wind 15 to 20 with gusts as high as 30 miles an hour. Tuesday night, partly cloudy, lows in the mid-50s, breezy with a southeast wind at 15 to 20, decreasing to 10 to 15 after midnight. Winds could gust as high as 30 miles an hour. Wednesday, a 50% chance of showers and thunderstorms, mainly after 1 p.m. is the time frame we're looking at there. Partly sunny with highs near 80 and southeast winds 10 to 15 miles an hour. Wednesday night, showers and possibly a thunderstorm with lows in the mid-50s and that chance of precipitation at 80%. And Thursday, showers and possibly a thunderstorm with highs in the upper 70s and that chance of precipitation is at 80%. In northeast Colorado today, it is partly cloudy with a slight chance of thunderstorms late in the afternoon. Highs near 90 and southeast winds 10 to 15, gusts up to 25 miles per hour in the afternoon. Chance of precipitation is at 20%. Tonight, mostly cloudy, slight chance of thunderstorms in the evening and lows in the mid-50s. South winds at 10 to 20 with gusts up to 30 miles an hour and that chance of precipitation at 20%. Tuesday is partly cloudy and windy, highs from ranging from about 81 to 87. South winds at 20 to 30 with gusts up to 45 miles per hour. Tuesday night is mostly cloudy with lows in the lower to mid-50s. Southeast winds 10 to 20 with gusts up to 45 miles per hour. Wednesday showers are likely with a chance of thunderstorms. Windy with highs in the mid to upper 70s. Southeast winds at 20 to 30 with gusts up to 40 miles an hour, and that chance of rain is at 60%. Wednesday night is mostly cloudy, 50% chance of thunderstorms and lows around 50. And Thursday mostly cloudy with a 40% chance of thunderstorms. Highs are in the mid to upper 70s. Right now, the temperature in Lexington, at 61 degrees. It is fair and partly cloudy. Winds are blowing out of the east at 5 miles per hour. That is your 880 KRVN Weather Watch. 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
10: Beef industry policy issues are being studied by UNL students at the Kretzinger Beef Industry Scholars Program. Nebraska Extension Ag Policy Specialist Brad Lubin says the students are looking at specific issues like market risk, trade policies, traceability, labeling, and animal health. Brad points out that the beef industry has been a bright spot in agriculture as other issues like crop production are facing challenges.
11: Yes, it's certainly a reality that the beef industry is driving the state ag economy at the moment. In fact, if we look at farm income numbers in general that I look at regularly, 4 years ago, the livestock sector and the crop sector were largely on par with each other in terms of total receipts. This year, the livestock sector is more than twice the crop sector in terms of total receipts. And 90% of the livestock sector is cattle in Nebraska. So we know it's the cattle industry. We know prices are up. We know it's because supplies are down. The cattle herd is low, which limits the availability of feeder cattle and cattle to be fed. And so it limits supplies. Consumer demand has held up amazingly well. And record prices have helped drive receipts and profitability higher all the way back through the supply chain. It doesn't mean there aren't challenges and issues ahead, but certainly some of the issues are maybe a little bit less onerous given the great returns at the moment. Fundamentally, I think of the cattle marketing, and there's a cattle marketing committee discussion that happens at the national conference. Oftentimes, cattle marketing committee is concerned about the competitiveness of the marketplace, whether there are ample bids, whether there is enough transparency and competition in the market to to find and receive a fair price. Well, at this point in time, when cattle supplies are so short, it's actually the cattle producers that may have the most leverage in the market, as opposed to traditional perspectives that it's the feeders and the agribusiness sector that has more control. Well, at the moment, then cattle feeders and ultimately cattle calf producers are benefiting from that that leverage in the market, and suddenly price discovery isn't quite the issue it was. It's still an issue. There are still concerns. There's still national discussions of concentration in the sector and an analysis of whether the sector is competitive or not. But the immediate focus on price discovery and price transparency isn't quite the same as it is when prices are struggling. That doesn't mean that producers don't face risk, and that doesn't mean that producers aren't still concerned about the bottom line. At these record prices, we also have record capital investments in those animals and volatility in the marketplace that is dramatic from one day or one week to the next. So producers may be enjoying record prices and record returns for the moment. They're also facing much greater risks than they have. One of the tools that we see that's also discussed during these meetings and across the industry is the use of some of the newer risk management products. Livestock revenue protection is a price risk management product. The pasture range and forage program is a drought focused production management component. Helps you manage your grazing capacity. So both of those insurance tools have really come on board in the last 20 to 25 years. Both of those have grown dramatically in terms of their usage and have become an important part of the cattle producer's risk management portfolio.
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0: It is 7:17 on this Monday, May 25th. John Willis back with you on 880KRVN. It is time for our morning check of sports, and a lot to get into here on this Memorial Day Monday. Let's start with Nebraska baseball. After being shut out in the Big Ten baseball tournament semifinals, the Nebraska baseball team will still get the opportunity to host their first regional in 18 years. Head coach Will Bolt talks about what it means to be hosting a regional after their loss to Oregon on Saturday.
15: Yeah, I mean, you see what it brought with a softball team, you know, being able to play at home and the crowds and the support and, you know, what it does for the entire community, as you said, just, you know, the buzz in the town. And obviously, big props to Nebraska softball, by the way, for them, you know, the way that they, you know, took care of business at home and going to the Women's College World Series. So real excited for them. Yeah, excited for that potential opportunity for us. And like I said, there's no doubt in my mind that should be the case.
0: So again, it's the first time that the Huskers are hosting a regional since 2008. It marks the 20th overall regional appearance and the 7th time overall that the Huskers have hosted. The Lincoln Regional will be held Friday through Monday, of course, if necessary, at Hawks Field at Haymarket Park. Now, don't quite know who the Huskers will play yet, because the complete NCAA baseball tournament bracket, including national seeds and who the Huskers welcome to Lincoln, will be announced this morning at 11 a.m. Now, Will Bolt made a very good reference to the Nebraska softball team. And speaking of Husker softball, the first-ranked Huskers advanced to its first Women's College World Series since 2013 with a 9-1 victory over 15th-ranked Oklahoma State on Saturday at Boland Stadium. Head coach Rhonda Revelle says this is just so exciting for everyone involved, including the alumni, fans, administration, and everyone.
16: They were so next level that we knew they were going to be next level. That's the thing that we talked about in our, before we even came out of the locker room, was try to get ourselves to that last little bit of the game and we have a lead and how the crowd's going to be going crazy and how we need to, you guys know what I'm going to say, stay in the moment, be present, win this pitch. And we did a really nice job of that.
0: The Huskers used a 7-run fifth inning to propel them to their 8th overall Women's College World Series. Nebraska also improved to 51-6. The 51 wins marks the second highest total in program history. The Huskers will take on fifth-seeded Arkansas on a Thursday. After just missing out on Stain a year ago, the Gothenburg boys golf team is headed back to Stain after finishing in third place at the C5 district recently. First-year head coach Nolan Chagrou says, especially with the young team that he has this season, he and his team are fired up to be heading to state.
17: This is what they wanted. Although, I mean, I thought we could win the district, but we're gonna be happy to go. I mean, it's and the guys can't be happier as well. It takes all season. I've tried to tell them, you know, we're a team, and we're not gonna have one guy necessarily that's gonna be shooting even par or under par or 2 over, 3 over on 18. I try to really emphasize, you know, we're a team, and we're gonna get there as a team.
0: Sophomore Valen Pfeiffer was the top finisher for the Swedes district, shooting a 76 to be the district runner-up. Action starts on Wednesday morning at Indian Head Golf Club in Grand Island. Stay tuned here later on to the KRVN Morning Show. We'll have our full conversation with Gothenburg boys head golf coach Nolan Chagrou. And senior Rylan Bassert and sophomore Cassidy Stuckey both earned first-team All-American honors on Saturday at the 2026 NCAA Division II Outdoor Championships in Emporia, Kansas. The Loper men tied for 13th place. The women were tied for 27th. Bassert is now a 3-time All-American in the javelin, with Stuckey a 2-time All-American after placing 6th in the mile back in March. Bassert was the top American in the javelin. His third throw at his season best, 230 feet 9 inches, allowed him to place 4th overall, and Stuckey was 8th in the 1,500-meter finals thanks to a time of 4:22.70. So it was a very good weekend for the UNK track and field team, both on the men's and women's side. Coming up at 7:45, we're going to do a recap of C and D state track. That is a check of sports. For more, you can find that online anytime at krvn.com. For KRVN Sports, I'm John Willis.
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19: 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So if you're thinking about selling pasture land, don't just talk about acres. 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I'm Dustin O'Hanlon with American Legacy, and when it comes to land value, productivity matters.
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0: 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Happy Memorial Day. John Willis back with you on 880 KRVN. Well, I mentioned earlier on in the show, there's plenty of ways to go out and celebrate and honor those who have served here on this Memorial Day. And just to name a couple of the kind of area events that we have been made note of, there will be multiple Memorial Day ceremonies in Dawson County starting at 10 a.m. They include ceremonies at Overton Cemetery in Overton, Veterans Pavilion in Lexington, the Gothenburg Cemetery in Gothenburg, and Memorial Park in Cozad. Also, the Stratton Ambulance is holding a Memorial Day luncheon on May 25th from 11 a.m. to 1 p.m. at the Grandview Center. The event will honor and remember the brave men and women who have served our country and will include a free will donation. The luncheon will have Sloppy Joe's, beans, chips, and desserts. And then Eustace will also be remembering and honoring all service members as part of their Memorial Day celebration. There will be a program at American Legion Post 257 at 10 a.m., followed by a luncheon held at the Eustace Senior and Event Center. There will be sandwiches, salads, and desserts, and there is a free will donation at the event as well. So there's so many opportunities if you're in the area to go out, honor those, and go out to celebrate this Memorial Day. And of course, if you'd like to see more and all of our upcoming events, you can find that online at krvn.com under the community calendar page. So many ways to go out and celebrate this Memorial Day on this Monday, May 25th. 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
20: I'm Elizabeth McDonald, and this is the Fox Business Report.
22: Many younger Americans are graduating this year, and a lot of them appear to be discouraged about the labor market. A new Gallup poll found that their confidence in the job market has plummeted over the past 2 years, while their elders remain more upbeat. The gap between young and older Americans' views of the job market is now greater in the U.S. than in any other country, according to the Gallup World Poll. In the U.S., 43% of those aged 15 to 34 believe it's a good time to find a job in the area where they live, well below the 64% of those aged 55 and over. The biggest drop in the positive outlook came from young Americans who have higher education and aren't yet working full-time. Confidence in the job market dropping in the past 2 years, which appears to coincide with the rise of artificial intelligence, which many fear will eliminate a lot of jobs. That's your Fox Business Report. I'm Hillary Barsky, invested in you.
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1: 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The 3:18 report will give a glimpse of what the USDA report has to say, and we'll go in-depth at the 4:19 report. It's the Servitech Crop Progress Report every Monday at 3:18 and 4:19 on 880 KRVN.
2: This Memorial Day marked a milestone for the state's new veteran cemetery, as Steve White reports.
3: The Nebraska Veterans Cemetery at Grand Island opened last year. Administrator Randy Lenuski says the response from families has been strong, with interest inside and out of Nebraska.
4: It's nice seeing this much support with us being, you know, such a new facility and only being operational for such a short time.
3: This marked the first Memorial Day program since that cemetery was dedicated last July. Nebraska Adjutant General Major General Craig Strong was the keynote speaker, while Nebraska Department of Veterans Affairs Director John Hilger served as Master of Ceremonies. The United Veterans Club served as color guard, while local Boy Scouts helped place the flags on the graves. I'm Steve White reporting for KRVN.
2: U.S. Representative Adrian Smith is calling on Nebraskans to reflect on the true meaning of Memorial Day, emphasizing the sacrifices made by fallen service members. In his latest Washington report, Smith said the freedoms that Americans enjoy today were secured at a tremendous cost, and urged communities across the state to pause and honor those who gave their lives in defense of the nation. He noted Memorial Day is more than the unofficial start of summer, describing it as a sacred time for remembrance marked by ceremonies and personal reflection. The 2026 Sandhills Ranch internship season is now underway, bringing a new group of interns to the Nebraska Sandhills for a summer of hands-on ranch experience. Participants recently gathered for orientation in Mullen, where they were introduced to the program's mission and prepared for their roles on ranches across the region. Over the next 3 months, interns will live and work alongside ranchers, taking part in a paid program that includes room, partial board, and opportunities for additional educational workshops. The orientation activities focused on key areas such as ranch safety, communication, and networking, while also providing beef quality assurance training to ensure proper cattle care. For KRVN News, I'm Dave Schroeder.
5: News. I'm CJ Papa. Freedom 250, the National Memorial Day observance at Arlington National Cemetery. President Trump will be joined by Vice President J.D. Vance and War Secretary Pete Hegseth.
6: They will deliver remarks as members of the military encourage Americans to remember the bravery of the men and women who died serving our country. The president issued a proclamation declaring Memorial Day as a national day of prayer for permanent peace.
5: That's Fox's Madeline Rivera searching for a peace deal with Iran.
7: The framework is said to be 90 to 95% complete. Iran would reportedly give up its stockpiles of enriched uranium. Stop enriching it, help reopen the strait.
5: That's Fox's Jeff Paul in Dubai. President Trump posting on Truth Social this morning, the deal with Iran will either be a great and meaningful one, or there will be no deal. America is listening to Fox News.
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2: .735 on this Monday, May 25th. Happy Memorial Day. John Willis back with you on 880 KRVN, and it's time for our KRVN Weather Watch. Right now we are seeing most temperatures here throughout our listening area in the low to mid 60s. The only place we're seeing some of cooler temperatures are out in the Nebraska Panhandle and very western parts right before the Panhandle, including right around the Ogallala area. Temperatures are more in the low to mid 50s out in that area. Seeing a lot of partly cloudy skies, but the sun is going to continue to poke through as the day moves on, and already seeing a lot of those sunny skies here today. So not a bad start to the day here today. Central Nebraska is sunny with a 20% chance of showers and thunderstorms in the afternoon. Highs are in the lower 90s and south winds 10 to 20 with gusts to around 30 miles an hour. Tonight is partly cloudy, 30% chance of showers and thunderstorms in the evening. Lows are in the upper 50s and south winds 10 to 20 with gusts to around 30 miles an hour. Tuesday is sunny, highs are in the upper 80s and south winds 10 to 20 with gusts up to 35 in the afternoon. Tuesday night, mostly clear, lows in the mid 50s and southeast winds 10 to 15 with gusts to around 35 miles per hour. Wednesday is partly cloudy with a chance of showers and a slight chance of thunderstorms. Highs are in the lower 80s and southeast winds 10 to 15 with gusts to around 30 miles an hour. Chance of precipitation is at 40%. Wednesday night, showers are likely with a chance of thunderstorms. Lows are in the mid-50s, and that chance of precipitation is at 70%. Thursday, showers and a chance of thunderstorms with highs in the mid-70s. Chance of precipitation is at 80%. And Thursday night, mostly cloudy with showers likely and a chance of thunderstorms. Lows are in the lower 50s, and that chance of precipitation is at 60%. In northwest and north-central Kansas today, it is sunny with a high near 94 and breezy with a south wind at 10 to 20 miles an hour. Tonight is partly cloudy with a low around 60 and breezy. South wind at 10 to 20 with gusts as high as 30 miles an hour. Tuesday is sunny with a high near 88 and breezy with a south wind at 15 to 20 and gusts as high as 30 miles an hour. Tuesday night, partly cloudy with a low in the mid-50s. Breezy with a southeast wind at 15 to 20, increasing to 10 to 15 after midnight with winds gusting as high as 30 miles an hour. Wednesday, a 50% chance of showers and thunderstorms after 1 p.m. Partly sunny with a high near 81 and southeast winds 10 to 15 miles an hour. Wednesday night, showers and possibly a thunderstorm with lows around 56, and that chance of precipitation is at 80%. Thursday, showers and possibly a thunderstorm and highs near 77, and that chance of precipitation at 80%. And Thursday night, 40% chance of showers and thunderstorms mainly before 1 a.m., mostly cloudy with a low around at 55. In northeast Colorado today, partly cloudy with a slight chance of thunderstorms late in the afternoon and highs near 90. Southeast winds at 10 to 15 with gusts up to 25 in the afternoon, and that chance of rain is at 20%. Tonight, mostly cloudy, slight chance of thunderstorms in the evening. Lows are in the mid-50s and south winds 10 to 20 with gusts up to 30 miles an hour. Chance of precipitation is at 20%. Tuesday, partly cloudy and windy, highs in the low to mid-80s, south winds 20 to 30 with gusts up to 45 miles an hour. Tuesday night, mostly cloudy, lows in the lower to mid-50s, and southeast winds 10 to 20 with gusts up to 45 miles per hour. Wednesday, showers are likely and a chance of thunderstorms. It'll be windy with highs in the mid to upper 70s. Southeast winds at 20 to 30 with gusts up to 40 miles an hour. That chance of rain is at 60%. Wednesday night, mostly cloudy with a 50% chance of thunderstorms and lows around 50. Thursday, mostly cloudy with a 40% chance of thunderstorms and highs in the mid to upper 70s. And Thursday night, partly cloudy with a 10% chance of showers and at lows are around 50. That is your 880 KRVN Weather Watch. 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
4: Welcome everybody back here to the Nebraska Rodeo Update. I'm your host, Brody Benson, as we bring you all the information pertaining to Nebraska Rodeo and Nebraska Western sporting events. The Nebraska High School Rodeo athletes headed to Thedford and Stapleton this past weekend. Your winners from Thedford are as followed. In the bareback riding, Kelson Linder with a score of 69. In the barrel racing, Remy Wells with a time of 17.919. In the breakaway roping, Alex Foray with a time of 2.04. In the bull riding, Cooper Kerner with a score of 73. In the goat tying, Alex Foray with a time of 8.69. In the pole bending, Andy Hawkins with a time of 20.343. In the saddle bronc riding, Grady Gorwell with a score of 74. In the steer wrestling, Colby Holm with a time of 6.04. In the team roping, Kato Shrunk and Jacob Fanning with a time of 7.79. In the tie down roping, Luke Mead with a time of 9.81. In the boys cutting, Tate Johnston wins it with a score of 73. In the girls cutting, Carson McBride wins it with a score of 72. Your boys all-around winner with 347.85 points, Cooper Shrunk. And your girls all-around winner with 539.4 points is Alex Foray. And your results from Stapleton. Nobody wins it in the bareback riding. In the barrel racing, Remy Wells with a time of 17.590. In the breakaway roping, Bryn McCauley with a time of 2.32. In the bull riding, Kelston Linder wins it with a score of 73. In the goat tying, Alex Foray with a time of 8.99. In the pole bending, Macy Harrington with a time of 20.236. In the saddle bronc riding, Kazen Coppin-Smith with a score of 65. In the steer wrestling, Hudson Edmeyer with a time of 7.22. In the team roping, Garrett Renner and Parker Freehoff with a time of 7.22. In the tie down roping, Tyler McCauley wins it with a time of 10.08. In the boys cutting, Colt Smith wins it with a score of 73. In the girls cutting, Tia Strail wins it with a score of 71. Your boys all-round winner with 276 points, Cooper Shrunk, and your girls all-round winner with 534.6 points is going to be Kinsey Walls. A couple pro rodeo results for you. Gage McBride from Kearney, Nebraska, picks up a couple checks from the Hood County Stampede in Granbury, Texas, and the Advantage Dirt Bears and Bronx in Ellensburg, Washington. Gage was 83 points on Marge and Charge to place him 8th in round number 1 in Granbury, and 84 on First Date to place him 6th in round number 1 at Ellensburg. This week, I had the opportunity to speak with graduate from Central City and your girls all-around leader, Remy Wells, talking about how this fall and spring season has gone.
5: Fall season was okay. It started a little slow for me, I would say, probably. But kind of towards the end of it, it got a little better and got me to where I was sitting pretty good going into the winter and set me up pretty good for the spring season. And spring season has been pretty good so far, I would say. Started off pretty consistent and came in the right headspace and just kind of tried to maintain and do what I do.
4: Share about the growth you've had from fall to spring season as you've been able to find more success inside of the arena.
5: So I actually spend the winter in Arizona. So going down there to rope, I can rope four or five or six times a week, you know, however much I want to. So the growth that comes from just being able to do that is really, really great. And just makes me a all around better roper, and it keeps my horses going. And I can show back up for the spring season and be ready to go.
4: If you'd like to hear the rest of my interview with Remy Wells, head over to the Nebraska Rodeo Update page on the Rural Radio Network's website. Coming up this weekend, the Nebraska High School Rodeo Association heads to Atkinson and Valentine. And that's going to do it for this week's Nebraska Rodeo Update. Once again, I'm your host, Brody Benson, and we'll see you next time.
6: The importance of cattle feeding in Nebraska's economy runs deep. 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
10: It is 7:46 on this Monday, May 25th. John Willis back with you on 880KRVN, and it's time for another check of your sports here on this Memorial Day Monday morning. Well, let's start out. The NSAA State Track and Field Championships wrapped up this past Saturday out at Burke Stadium in Omaha with Classes C and D competing. Recapping Classes C and D and some of the first-place finishers from our area. First on the team scores in Class C, Kearney Catholic was the state champ, and on the boys' side, it was Chase County. Taking a look at some of those area first-place finishers, Xavier Mitchell from Alma finished first in the long jump. Saw some good things from Hazel Harburg out from Kearney Catholic. She finished first in the 100-meter and a first in the 200-meter. Alyssa Onan finished first in the pole vault from Kearney Catholic, and Atreyu May finished first in the triple jump from Kearney Catholic as well. From Elm Creek, Chelsea Connick had a big weekend. She finished both first in the discus and a first in the shot put. On the Class D side of things, it was Dundee County Stratton who finished as the team champion. And Dundee County Stratton on the boys' side won things as well. And Selma Myrna was in second. Pleasanton was in fourth on the Class D side of things. Some of our area first place finishers, Kaysen Haverneck from Axtell, finished in first place in the long jump. And going down to Pleasanton, Lily Chandler from Pleasanton finished first in the pole vault. On the boys' side of things, Brennan Lindner from Pleasanton finished first in both the 100-meter and the 200-meter. To Wilcox Hildreth we go, and Cameron Bunger, she finished first in the high jump. And that is a look at some of those area first-place finishers. You can find the full Class C and D straight track reports online at krvn.com. Reminder, big week coming up for both Nebraska baseball and softball. Nebraska baseball has punched their ticket to be hosting a regional for the first time in 18 years. We will see who they play, when they play, things like that. Coming up here at about 11 a.m. is when the entire NCAA baseball tournament bracket will be announced. But again, it will be held Friday through Monday. And then first-ranked Nebraska softball advanced to its first Women's College World Series since 2013 after a great home super regional this past week. They will take on fifth-seeded Arkansas, and they will play on Thursday. So it is a big week coming up for Nebraska baseball and softball. That is a check of sports. For more, you can find that anytime online at KRVN.com. 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
10: On this Monday, May 25th of 2026, a lot of things have happened, actually, on this day, and a lot of them relate to Star Wars, believe it or not. Star Wars, A New Hope, opened in theaters on this day in 1977, and then in 1983, Star Wars Return of the Jedi opened nationwide. So it's kind of a big day for all the Star Wars fans out there. Also on this day in 2001, Eric Weihenmayer became the first blind climber to reach the summit of Mount Everest. On this day in 2008, NASA's Phoenix spacecraft landed on Mars. And on this day in 2021, the Centers for Disease Control and Prevention said half of all U.S. adults were fully vaccinated, with 61% having their very first COVID-19 shot. Taking a look at some of the national holidays today, it is obviously Memorial Day. It is honoring the men and women who died while serving in the United States military. It's also Towel Day, an annual tribute to author Douglas Adams, creator of The Hitchhiker's Guide to the Galaxy, where fans carry a towel all day. It's also Geek Pride Day, a celebration of geek and nerd culture, which I think kind of pairs in well with all the Star Wars references here that we have today. It's also National Wine Day, a day to uncork, explore, and taste your favorite varieties of wine. And then it is also International Plastic-Free Day, a global initiative aimed at reducing plastic use and raising awareness about plastic pollution. So that is a look at this Monday, May 25th, and all the different things that it represents. 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
10: 7:54 on this Monday, May 25th. Happy Memorial Day. John Willis back with you on 880 KRVN. Glad to have you along here on this Monday morning. Right now, the temperature in Lexington is sitting at 64 degrees. And again, not many clouds in the sky here to start the day. We're going to see summer-like temperatures here on this Memorial Day. We are getting a very kind of very slight chance of some showers and thunderstorms here. Just got this released about an hour ago that the main threat is mainly between about 4 and 11 p.m. The primary threats include wind gusts near 60 and generally small hail, and that is mainly counties north and west of the Nebraska Tri-City. So we will have a full update on that coming up here in the top of the hour in your check of your 880 KRVN weather watch. 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Top of the hour, mentioned we will have another check of your KRVN weather watch here today. We will have another report from Nebraska Extension coming up at about 8:10. Then at 8:17, it's another check of your KRVN sports. 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
21: U.S. Senator Deb Fischer is marking Memorial Day with a call for reflection and remembrance, honoring the men and women who gave their lives in service to the nation. In a weekly column, Fischer notes that more than 646,000 American troops have died in combat since the Revolutionary War, emphasizing that each sacrifice represents not just a number, but a life filled with family, hopes, and future plans. She recounts the legacy of service from the nation's earliest conflicts through World Wars I and II, as well as Korea and Vietnam, underscoring the courage of those who stood in defense of freedom across generations. She also highlights more recent sacrifices, including Nebraska service members. She points to Marine Corporal Dagan Page, killed at age 23 during the 2021 Kabul airport bombing, and Army Sergeant First Class Noah Tejans of Bellevue, who died in a drone attack in Kuwait while supporting Operation Epic Fury. Fischer says Nebraskans take seriously the duty to remember the fallen, urging communities to honor their legacy by teaching future generations living lives worthy of their sacrifice and ensuring their service is never forgotten. A groundbreaking ceremony will be held for a new Veterans Memorial in Axtell today. Organizers say the Axtell Veterans Memorial is being created to honor the service and sacrifice of local veterans and recognize those who gave their lives. The groundbreaking will take place at 11 a.m. this morning north of the Axtell Fire Hall. The Robert Henry Museum and Art Gallery in Cozad has announced Carrie Steely of Henley as its artist-in-residence from June 10th through June 24th. During her residency, Steely's work will be featured at the museum with many pieces available for purchase. Steely is a freelance artist and writer who works across several mediums, including drawing, painting, ceramics, sculpture, and multimedia projects. She also teaches classes and workshops and is active in collaborative community art initiatives. The Robert Henry Museum and Art Gallery has been developed over more than four decades through the efforts of volunteers, board members, and staff, and is now listed on the National Register of Historic Places. The facility houses the largest collection of Robert Henry's paintings and sketches and currently features the exhibition Painter, Teacher, and Pioneer, The Life and Times of Robert Henry. Reporting for KRVN News on this Memorial Day, I'm Dave Schroeder.
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22: People across America will pay tribute to the fallen. I'm Dave Anthony, Fox News.
23: I feel like we live Memorial Day every day almost.
22: David Horton's son Chris was an Army specialist killed in the war in Afghanistan in 2011, and his father tells Fox he's
23: just missing him, imagining him at a different age. But we look, our family looks at Chris as an absolute American hero.
22: There will be Memorial Day gatherings and parades. The biggest will be in Washington, D.C. President Trump will go to Arlington National Cemetery, lay a wreath at the Tomb of the Unknown Soldier. He posted on Truth Social, God bless those that have made the ultimate sacrifice. The president also just posted negotiations with Iran are proceeding nicely. It will only be a great deal for all or no deal at all, and back to the battlefront and shooting bigger and stronger than ever.
24: The bottom line here, the Iranians will have to make serious concessions as it relates to their nuclear program in the Strait of Hormuz, or they are not going to receive any sanctions relief whatsoever.
22: Fox's Trey Yingst in Tel Aviv.
24: The Trump administration says the deal with Iran is 95% complete, but there are still some final details to be addressed. The memorandum of understanding may take several days to reach because the Iranian system doesn't move as fast as the United States would like.
22: Optimism about a deal as oil prices falling more than 5%. They paid tribute to Kyle Busch in Charlotte before NASCAR's Coca-Cola 600, which he was supposed to drive in before Busch's sudden death last week. His wife and children were honored by NASCAR CEO Steve O'Donnell.
25: Samantha, I want you to know that this sport stands with you and that you and your children are NASCAR family forever.
22: Busch's number 8 was also displayed large on the track infield. Daniel Suarez won the race. They also paid tribute to Kyle Busch at the Indianapolis 500. Felix Rosenquist then was the winner in the closest finish ever by just 0.02 of a second. 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
22: Well, this was a huge deal in 2020. a police killing in Minnesota on this day 6 years ago, and George Floyd's death led to mass protests, even as we were in the throes of COVID and all the shutdowns.
2: A video of Floyd's death at the hands of former Minneapolis police officer Derek Chauvin kneeling on Floyd's neck for 9 minutes and 29 seconds went viral and prompted unrest. Floyd's uncle, Selwyn Jones, asked by Fox 9 Minneapolis St. Paul if he thinks enough change has taken place since his nephew's murder.
3: Not enough change, but as long as we keep fighting, as long as this event keeps happening,
4: yes,
3: and showing unity.
2: Chauvin is serving two concurrent sentences following his conviction in Floyd's murder. Three other officers have completed their prison terms. Deborah Valentine, Fox News.
22: On Wall Street, no opening bell this hour. The stock market is closed for Memorial Day after the Dow finished Friday at a record high. At the movies, The Force tops the box office.
5: Star Wars is back.
6: Hey, never touch the buttons.
5: After nearly 7 years away from the big screen, a new Star Wars movie drew crowds of fans during his debut this Memorial Day weekend. Star Wars, The Mandalorian and Grogu is expected to pull in an estimated $102 million domestically for the long weekend. It exceeded expectations, but is on the low side for a Disney Star Wars release. The relationship horror movie, Obsession, did better during its second weekend with an astonishing 30% uptick in ticket sales to earn nearly $22.5 million. Carmen Roberts, Fox News.
22: In the NBA playoffs, the Western Conference Finals all tied up. San Antonio beat Oklahoma City in Game 4 by 21 points. On the ice, Vegas beat Colorado 5-3 to take a 3-0 lead in the NHL's West Final. I'm Dave Anthony, and this is Fox News.
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10: .6 on this Monday, May 25th. 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It's brought to you by Holdridge Irrigation. Right now, temperatures climbing here as we get later on into the morning. We are seeing temperatures in the mid to upper 60s, even some low 70s, especially as you head to more eastern locations. Right now, it is 71 degrees in Wahoo, 70 degrees in Hebron. Then about a line from North Platte over into the Nebraska Panhandle, temperatures are still more in the upper 50s and the lower 60s. So a little bit of a variety of temperatures, but not a whole lot here today. Northeast Colorado seeing temperatures in the upper 50s, and then Northwest Kansas, temperatures are in the low 60s and seeing some mid to upper 60s as you head into more central locations of Kansas. Central Nebraska, today it is sunny with a 20% chance of showers and thunderstorms in the afternoon. Highs are in the lower 90s and south winds 10 to 20 with gusts to around 30 miles an hour. Tonight is partly cloudy with a 30% chance of showers and thunderstorms in the evening. Lows are in the upper 50s and south winds 10 to 20 with gusts to around 30 miles an hour. Tuesday is sunny with highs in the upper 80s. South winds at 10 to 20 with gusts up to 35 miles per hour in the afternoon. Tuesday night mostly clear with lows in the mid-50s. Southeast winds at 10 to 15 with gusts to around 35 miles per hour. Wednesday is partly cloudy with a chance of showers and a slight chance of thunderstorms, highs in the lower 80s. Southeast winds at 10 to 15 with gusts to around 30 miles per hour. And that chance of precipitation of 40%. Wednesday night showers are likely with a slight chance of thunderstorms, lows in the mid-50s, and that chance of precipitation at 70%. And Thursday, showers and a chance of thunderstorms with highs in the mid-70s, and that chance of precipitation at 80%. Again, a reminder, we are seeing a little bit of a risk for some severe weather today, but right now, the area that is in our area is just in a marginal risk, which is a level 1 of 5, but mainly between 4 and 11 p.m., isolated to perhaps scattered thunderstorms could affect primarily northern and western portions of the area, mainly counties north and to the west of the Nebraska Tri-Cities. There is some uncertainty regarding both the likelihood and coverage of storms within the area, including the possibility that most activity ends up focusing slightly north and west of the forecast altogether. If storms do end up affecting the area, again, a few strong to perhaps marginally severe, capable of producing primarily wind gusts up to 50 to 60 miles per hour, along with mainly small hail. Again, that line starts right at about the Elm Creek area and then goes on to the north and the west is what we are seeing here today. In northwest and north central Kansas today, it is sunny with a high near 94 and breezy with a south wind at 10 to 20 miles an hour. Tonight is partly cloudy with a low around 60 and breezy with a south wind 10 to 20 gusts as high as 30 miles an hour. Tuesday, sunny with a high near 88, breezy with a south wind 15 to 20 and gusts as high as 30 miles an hour. Tuesday night is partly cloudy with a low around 57, breezy with a southeast wind at 15 to 20, decreasing to 10 to 15 miles per hour after midnight. Winds could gust as high as 30 miles per hour. Wednesday, a 50% chance of showers and thunderstorms after 1 p.m., partly sunny with a high near 81. Southeast winds at 10 to 15 miles an hour. Wednesday night, showers and possibly a thunderstorm with lows around 56 and an 80% chance of precipitation. And Thursday, showers and possibly a thunderstorm with highs in the upper 70s and an 80% chance of precipitation. Northeast Colorado today, it is partly cloudy with a slight chance of thunderstorms late in the afternoon. Highs near 90 and southeast winds 10 to 15 with gusts up to 25 here this afternoon. Chance of rain is at 20%. Tonight, mostly cloudy with a slight chance of thunderstorms in the evening. Lows in the mid-50s and south winds 10 to 20 with gusts up to 30 miles an hour. Chance of rain is at 20%. Tuesday, partly cloudy and windy. Highs ranging from 81 to 87. South winds 20 to 30 with gusts up to 45 miles per hour. Tuesday night, mostly cloudy, lows in the lower to mid-50s. Southeast winds 10 to 20 with gusts up to 45 miles per hour. Wednesday, showers are likely and a chance of thunderstorms. It is windy with highs in the mid to upper 70s. Southeast winds 20 to 30 with gusts up to 40 miles an hour. Chance of rain is at 60%. Wednesday night, mostly cloudy, 50% chance of thunderstorms and lows around 50. And Thursday is mostly cloudy with a 40% chance of thunderstorms and highs in the mid to upper 70s. Right now, the temperature in Lexington is 66 degrees. It is fair, and the wind speed is listed as calm. That is your 880 KRVN Weather Watch. 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
13: The 2026 Weed Management Field Day is coming up Wednesday, June 24th at the South Central Ag Lab in Clay Center. Extension Weed Management Specialist Amit Jala says attendees will see on-site demonstrations of new technologies and hear about the latest research in weed control. There are two tours during the day, and Amit says the first tour will focus on weed management in soybeans, sorghum, and popcorn.
14: We have a number of projects to demonstrate, and that was the whole idea about conducting this extension field day that I have been doing for the last 14 years, is just to show the actual results of a number of studies that we conduct for weed management in soybean, corn, popcorn and sorghum. So the field day will start with a demonstration of some of our weed management projects in soybean, particularly The focus is on how best you can utilize different herbicide programs for management of herbicide resistant weeds, including some non-chemical control method options such as how best you can utilize cover crops. For example, cereal dry and hairy vetch are the cover crops of the for the focus of this year's field day. And in addition, we will have some other projects in corn and popcorn and also in sorghum because now fertilizers are getting expensive. So we have a project how best we can utilize hairy vetch, which is a legume cover crop which has ability to fix the nitrogen in the soil, and it can be readily available by the grass crop species, for example sorghum and popcorn. So our idea here is how best we can reduce the fertilizer input, and we can utilize this natural resource of nitrogen in collaboration with some other management practices, and how best we can control this herbicide resistant weeds in sorghum and popcorn. Both are very important crops in Nebraska. Right, so this will be something interesting and something new this year. In the past, we have done some studies with John Deere and Green Eye Technology to test their system about target weed management. So this year, we are going to work with EcoRobotics ARA. It is an it is a Switzerland-based company, and now they are entering into the U.S. market, particularly focusing on how best this precision sprayer can be used for target weed management in soybean, and how much chemical we can save just by target application compared with broadcast application that we have been applying all the herbicides right now just with broadcast application. So that is the whole idea, and the actual EcoRobotics ARA machine will be here, and we will do a live demonstration. So this will be really interesting for anybody interested in agriculture, weed management, environment, and saving chemicals.
13: In addition to weed management in soybean, sorghum, and popcorn, Amit says there is an additional tour that primarily looks at weed control in corn.
14: The second tour will focus more on how best we can utilize and integrate cover crops with existing herbicide programs. So we can cut the herbicide applications and we can utilize cover crops, particularly early in the season. So our idea is to terminate hairy vetch at different growth stages of sorghum and popcorn. Just we want to see how best it can suppress the weeds, and it can reduce the soil erosion, and it can also improve the soil health by improving soil organic matter.
13: To get more details and to register for the event, go to agronomy.unl.edu/fieldday. Once again, that's agronomy.unl.edu/fieldday. For Nebraska Extension Almanac, I'm Brad Mills. 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For more information on how your university is serving Nebraskans, go to extension.unl.edu.
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16: 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He added that until July 28th, when you enter non-winning pony payout scratch tickets online, you could win a new red sports car.
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10: It is 8:18 on this Monday, May 25th. Happy Memorial Day. John Willis back with you on 880KRVN. It is time for another check of your sports. And we're talking Nebraska baseball after being shut out in the Big Ten baseball tournament semifinals against Oregon. The Huskers will still get the opportunity to host their first regional in 18 years. Head coach Will Bolt talks about what it means hosting a regional this coming after their loss to Oregon on a Saturday.
18: Yeah, I mean, you see what it brought with a softball team, you know, being able to play at home and the crowds and the support and, you know, what it does for the entire community, as you said, just, you know, the buzz in the town. And obviously, big props to Nebraska softball, by the way, for them, you know, the way that they, you know, took care of business at home and going to the Women's College World Series. So real excited for them. But excited for that potential opportunity for us. And like I said, there's no doubt in my mind that should be the case.
10: So even when it wasn't totally official there after that loss to Oregon, still was very confident that they would be hosting a regional, and he was right. It's their first time hosting since 2008. It marks the 20th overall regional appearance and the 7th time overall that the Huskers have hosted. The Lincoln Regional will be held on Friday through Monday at Hawksfield at Haymarket Park. Don't know who's going to be in the Husker Regional yet. The complete NCAA baseball tournament bracket, including national seeds and who the Huskers welcome to Lincoln, will be announced today at 11 a.m. First-ranked Nebraska softball advanced to its first Women's College World Series since 2013 with a 9-1 victory over Oklahoma State on Saturday at a Bullen Stadium. Head coach Rhonda Revelle gave a lot of props to the alumni and the fans that really showed out this week.
19: They were so next level that we knew they were going to be next level. That's the thing that we talked about before we even came out of the locker room, was try to get ourselves to that last little bit of the game and we have a lead, and how the crowd's going to be going crazy, and how we need to, you guys know what I'm going to say, stay in the moment, be present, win this pitch. And we did a really nice job of that.
10: The Huskers used a 7-run fifth inning to propel them to their 8th overall Women's College World Series in the first in 13 seasons. Nebraska also improved to 51-6, and that 51 wins mark marks the second highest total in program history. The Huskers will take on 5th-seeded Arkansas on Thursday. A young Gothenburg boys golf team will compete at the NSAA State Golf Championships in Grand Island this week. 3 of the 5 golfers who qualified for the Swedes after their third-place finish at the C5 districts are underclassmen, and head coach Nolan Chagru says the key at state will be to eliminate big numbers.
20: We have tendency at times to we take a big number here, big number there, but when we really play well, we keep the ball in front of us. We don't try to play hero golf. We don't do something we can't do, essentially, and when we try to do something we can't do, we end up taking double bogeys and more. So if we can eliminate 3 putts, double bogeys, I think we're going to be just fine, and our kids are going to do well.
10: Gothenburg as a team was just 4 strokes back of the first-place finisher in Ogallala at the C5 district meet. Action starts on Wednesday morning at Indian Head Golf Club in Grand Island. Talking UNK track and field, they had a nice weekend at the NCAA Division II Championships. Senior Ryland Bassard and sophomore Cassidy Stuckey were both first-team All-American honors on Saturday. Overall, the Loper men tied for 13th place, while the women tied for 27th. Bassard, who is now a 3-time All-American in the javelin, he had his third throw, which was a season best, 230 feet and 9 inches, allowed him to place 4th overall. And for Stuckey, she is now a 2-time All-American after placing 6th in the mile. She was 8th in the 1,500-meter final thanks to a 4:22.70. And, of course, Lily Novacek, also a national champion once again. And then finally, NSAA State Track and Field Championships wrapped up on Saturday with the Classes C and D. In Class C on the girls' side, Kearney Catholic was the team champion. On the boys' side, Chase County was the team champion. And in Class D, Dundee County Stratton won both the girls' and the boys' side. You can find all of the results online anytime at KRVN.com. That is a check of sports. Have a great Memorial Day. For KRVN Sports, I'm John Willis.
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10: 8:25 on this Monday, May 25th. John Willis back with you on 880 KRVM. We'd like to wish you a very happy Memorial Day, honoring all of those brave men and women who made the ultimate sacrifice here for our country. It is a beautiful day here for this Memorial Day. Right now it is 67 degrees here in Lexington, and temperatures are just going to continue to climb as the day moves on. We're going to see summer-like temperatures here today. We will have another full check of your 880 KRVN weather watch coming up at about 8:35 right here on KRVN. Then at 8:40-ishly, it'll be auction time. We'll take a look at some of the upcoming auctions. And then in the back half of the hour, we're going to hear about some Memorial Day travel and just the things to expect if you are out and about on this Memorial Day. So plenty more coming up here. 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
28: Markets are closed for the Memorial Day holiday, which marks the unofficial start of the summer season and peak family travel. It is costing more this year to get away. Travelers should expect to pay about 18% more domestically on round-trip flights. International fares are up about 7.5%. Hurricane season has been keeping demand low for the Caribbean. Puerto Rico, Jamaica, Curacao, and Aruba are offering deals. August is believed to be the cheapest time to fly this summer, about 20% less than other dates. Travel experts say book early, don't wait for last-minute deals, hoping prices will drop. Also, airfares can be lower for travel on a Tuesday and Wednesday. Sunday fares can cost more. That's your Fox Business Report. I'm Jenny Coselda. Invested in you.
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1: 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General Manager Karen Salem says a Holiday Inn Express features 82 rooms with a variety of layouts for travelers.
2: We have a mixture of rooms, of course, with king beds and two queen beds. Our king beds mostly have walk-in showers. 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
1: The hotel also includes a small meeting space and an outdoor patio for guests to relax. Another highlight is a new self-serve coffee system called Costa Coffee.
2: You grind your own coffee beans, and it's a fresh, delicious coffee in the morning for you. We have it open 24 hours a day.
1: A longtime city official who has helped shape the future of Lexington is retiring. Assistant City Manager Dennis Burnside has been a vital part of Lexington's growth and success for 20 years, according to a news release. Beyond his administrative work, Burnside brought joy and personality to city events with his acting, humor, and performances, making many gatherings memorable. More than just his many accomplishments, Burnside has been a steady and dedicated public servant, focusing on improving the quality of life for Lexington's residents. A business after-hours event honoring Dennis Burnside will be held at the Well in downtown Lexington this Thursday, May 28th, from 5 p.m. to 7 p.m. For KRVN News, I'm Dave Schroeder.
3: I'm CJ Papa, Freedom 250, the National Memorial Day observance at Arlington National Cemetery. President Trump will be joined by Vice President J.D. Vance and War Secretary Pete Hegseth.
4: They will deliver remarks as members of the military encourage Americans to remember the bravery of the men and women who died serving our country. The president issued a proclamation declaring Memorial Day as a national day of prayer for permanent peace.
3: That's Fox Madeline Rivera searching for a peace deal with Iran.
5: The framework is said to be 90 to 95% complete. Iran would reportedly give up its stockpiles of enriched uranium, stop enriching it, help reopen the strait.
3: That's Fox's Jeff Paul in Dubai. President Trump posting on Truth Social this morning, the deal with Iran will either be a great and meaningful one or there will be no deal. America is listening to Fox News.
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8: 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Happy Memorial Day. John Willis back with you on 880 KRVN, and it's time for our KRVN Weather Watch. 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Right now, we are seeing temperatures here throughout our listening area, mainly in the upper 60s and the lower 70s, as high as 72 in certain locations like Phillipsburg in Kansas, Hebron here in Nebraska, Wahoo in Nebraska, and up into Neely. The only place we're seeing somewhat cooler temperatures align from North Platte on west into the Nebraska Panhandle, where we are seeing temperatures mainly in the upper 50s and the lower 60s. Both northeast Colorado and northwest Kansas seeing some lower 60s here this morning as well. Central Nebraska today is sunny with a 20% chance of showers and thunderstorms in the afternoon and highs in the lower

0: 90s. South winds 10 to 20 with gusts to around 30 miles an hour. Tonight is partly cloudy with a 30% chance of showers and thunderstorms in the evening. Lows are in the upper 50s and south winds 10 to 20 with gusts to around 30 miles an hour. Tuesday is sunny, highs in the upper 80s. South winds 10 to 20 with gusts up to 35 miles an hour in the afternoon. Tuesday night, mostly clear and lows in the mid 50s. Southeast winds 10 to 15 with gusts to around 35 miles an hour. Wednesday is partly cloudy with a chance of showers and a slight chance of thunderstorms. Highs in the lower 80s and southeast winds 10 to 15 with gusts to around 30 miles an hour. Chance of precipitation is at 40%. Wednesday night showers are likely and a chance of thunderstorms and lows in the mid-50s. Chance of precipitation is at 70%. Thursday, showers and a chance of thunderstorms with highs in the mid-70s and chance of precipitation at 80%. And Thursday night is mostly cloudy with showers likely and a chance of thunderstorms. Lows in the lower 50s and that chance of precipitation is at 60%. We are seeing a slight risk for some weather here today, so let's keep you updated on that. Primary threats include areas for south central Nebraska and portions of north central Kansas. And again, it's kind of that 4 to 11 p.m. time frame that we are seeing, and it is a marginal risk, which is a level 1 of 5. So again, isolated to perhaps scattered thunderstorms could affect primarily northern and western portions of the area, mainly counties north and the west of the Nebraska Tri-Cities. However, there is uncertainty regarding both the likelihood and coverage of storms within the area, including the possibility that most activity ends up focusing slightly north and west of the forecast area. If storms do end up affecting the area, a few could be strong to perhaps marginally severe, capable of producing primarily wind gusts up to around 50 to 60 miles per hour, along with mainly small hail. Again, the main time frame for today is 4 to 11 p.m. Then Wednesday evening through Thursday night, somewhat better chances for more widespread thunderstorm activity arrive to the area, with continued intermittent storm chances then persisting through the weekend. A few strong to perhaps severe storms cannot be ruled out over the course of the next several days, but widespread or significant severe weather does currently appear to be unlikely. In northwest and north central Kansas, today it is sunny with a high near 94 and breezy with a south wind at 10 to 20 miles an hour. Tonight is partly cloudy with lows around 60, breezy with a south wind at 10 to 20 miles an hour with gusts as high as 30 miles an hour. Tuesday is sunny with a high near 88, breezy with a south wind at 15 to 20 with gusts as high as 30 miles an hour. Tuesday night is partly cloudy with a low around 57 and breezy with a southeast wind at 15 to 20, decreasing to 10 to 15 miles an hour after midnight. Winds could gust as high as 30 miles per hour. Wednesday, a 50% chance of showers and thunderstorms after 1 p.m. Partly sunny with a high near 81 and southeast winds at 10 to 15 miles per hour. Wednesday night, showers and possibly a thunderstorm with lows in the mid-50s. Chance of rain is at 80%. Thursday, showers and possibly a thunderstorm with highs near 77, and that chance of precipitation is at 80%. And Thursday night, a 40% chance of showers and thunderstorms, mainly before 1 a.m. and mostly cloudy with a low in the mid-50s. In northeast Colorado today, it is partly cloudy with a slight chance of thunderstorms late in the afternoon. Highs are near 90 in southeast winds 10 to 15 with gusts up to 25 miles per hour. Chance of precipitation is at 20%. Tonight is mostly cloudy with a slight chance of thunderstorms in the evening and lows in the mid-50s. South winds at 10 to 20 with gusts up to 30 miles an hour, and that chance of precipitation is at 20%. Tuesday is partly cloudy and windy, highs in the low to mid-80s. South winds 20 to 30 with gusts up to 45 miles per hour. Tuesday night is mostly cloudy with lows in the lower to mid-50s. Southeast winds at 10 to 20 with gusts up to 45 miles per hour. Wednesday showers are likely with a chance of thunderstorms and windy. Highs in the mid to upper 70s and southeast winds 20 to 30 with gusts up to 40 miles per hour. Chance of rain is at 60%. Wednesday night is mostly cloudy with a 50% chance of thunderstorms. Lows around 50. Thursday mostly cloudy with a 40% chance of thunderstorms and highs in the mid to upper 70s. And Thursday night is partly cloudy with a 10% chance of showers. Lows are around 50. Right now, the temperature in Lexington is 67 degrees. It is fair outside. Mostly sunny skies here throughout pretty much all of our listening area. Maybe some partly cloudy skies in areas of north central Nebraska, but overall pretty nice. Winds right now here in Lexington are blowing out of the southeast at 3 miles per hour. That is your 880KRVN Weather Watch, and it's been presented by Husker Irrigation, located 1.25 miles south of the underpass in Holdridge, and now in Kearney. Auction time is up after the break as you are listening to 880KRVN.
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5: 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flashy buckskin gelding born to excel on the ranch or in the arena, Kenneth, a 5-year-old Palomino gelding ready for his next line of work, Blue Tips Be My Remedy, a 2024 red roan filly with an outstanding pedigree, Ritz, a 19-year-old sorrel grade mare, gentle enough for the whole family, Polly Pally, a 5-year-old grade Palomino mare used for all aspects of ranch work, Cisco, a 19-year-old dun gelding. He's finished in the ranch and in the heel side of the arena. All these with loads of other promising prospects this Tuesday in North Platte. Reminders, you can bid online or in person. If bidding online, you need to be approved before the 26th. Head over to our Facebook page for more detailed sale listings. 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
7: This is Rick Schumacher with the Huss Livestock Market in Kearney, Nebraska. 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Here's 3 Angus 2-year-old bulls from Houston Angus. Here's 495, 575 to 8, Bar Diamond K cattle, Plyer, Pfeiffer, and Famine. Here's 218, 9 to 10 a quarter, 9 bridge cattle, 150, 6 to 7. Darren and Jamie Stevenson, 114 heifers, 9 to 950. Jim Bogus, 100 heifers, 6.5 to 8.5. Kevin Boniface, 70 heifers, 8 to 8.5 from Mike McCaslin Ranch and Wentworth. And Delk has 70, 5 and a quarter, 650. Here's 65, 5 to 7.5. Tom Schmidt and S&S Livestock, 65 steers, weighing 9. Stop Cattle, 60 steers, weighing 9. Mike McCaslin Ranchers, 55, 4.5, 675. Wink Farms, 55 heifers, 6 to 7. Tim and Trent Erickson, 50, 4.5, 6. Jason Terra and Marilyn Jacob, 42, 6 to 8.5. Steve Stetner, 41, 4.5, 6. Adam and Cheyenne Rosentrader, 40 heifers, 7 and a quarter, 775. Gary and Brandon Henderson, 33, 7 to 8. Lance Larry and Laverne and Water Jetski, 32, 5 to 7. Adam Tavecko, 16. 4 to 5, Mark Spitansky gives 4, 6.5, 7.5, Jeff and Jillian Ludicky, plus more. 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For more information, go to our website or give us a call at the Huss Livestock Market at Fairway 234-2502, and thank you.
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0: 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Our next auction time will be coming up tomorrow morning at 6:40. Hey, coming up after this short break, our own Paul Perkins talked a little Memorial Day weekend travel last week. We're going to have that interview up next right here on 880 KRVN.
10: 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The 3:18 report will give a glimpse of what the USDA report has to say, and we'll go in-depth at the 4:19 report. It's the Servitech Crop Progress Report every Monday at 3:18 and 4:19 on 880 KRVN.
11: If you travel this the first official weekend of summer, what can you expect whether you're driving or flying, and when could travel be the busiest? Joining us for more, including the future on gas prices and ways we can save on summer travel, is Public Affairs Specialist for AAA, Nick Jarmus. Nick, just how busy is travel expected to be this Memorial Day weekend, whether we are driving or flying, and also where should it rank when it's compared to past years?
12: It is going to be very busy out there. In fact, it's going to be the busiest on record for us. We're projecting another increase, albeit a smaller increase than we've seen the last couple of years, but still enough to put us at a new all-time record for the number of folks who we think will be heading out at least 50 miles or more from home at some point this weekend.
11: Are there some hot destinations for travel this holiday weekend, and what's that average distance for most of us when we are traveling?
12: I don't know what the average distance is. We just try to quantify anyone who's going to be traveling 50 miles or more from home, because that'll give you a sense of how many people are really on the highways and interstates, as well as flights. We do track how many people are going to be flying, and that also is going to be an all-time record. As far as top destinations, domestically, Orlando is number one at the top, as it traditionally is. But then you have Seattle, Washington, New York, Las Vegas, and Miami, rounding out the rest of the top five.
11: When traveling over the Memorial Day weekend, Nick, what times do you suggest on the road or at the airport to avoid those maybe peak or busy times?
12: The earlier you can leave, the better. And that goes for the airport as well as the road. There's going to be longer lines at the airport, so you want to give yourself plenty of time to get through those security lines. As far as the roadways, on any day that you're traveling, the morning hours are going to be less congested than the afternoon hours. But particularly on Thursday and Friday, heading into the weekend, you're going to have people that are still doing their regular weekday commutes, mixing with folks that are getting a jump start on their holiday trip, and it's going to be pretty congested out there during the afternoon and early evening rush hour.
11: Talking right now with Nick Jarmus of AAA for an update on travel for the Memorial Day weekend. Nick, gas prices are a big concern. What is AAA seeing for gas prices in Nebraska and nationally, both this weekend and also maybe for summer travel?
12: We are seeing the highest prices going into Memorial Day in the last 4 years. The only time we've seen prices higher than this was back in 2022. We're about $1.30 above where we were at this time last year. Depending on where you're traveling, we just want to kind of buy smart. Here in Nebraska, we're below the national average. But once you start heading out west to the western part of the state, you're going to see some higher prices. And then once you start getting out of the Midwest, you may be seeing prices that are above the national average.
11: With that spike in gas prices, Nick, does AAA have any suggestions for ways we can save when traveling this summer?
12: The number one thing that we recommend is to slow down. The fuel efficiency of your vehicle is directly tied to how heavy you are on that gas pedal. When you're on the highway, if you are going 10 or 15 miles an hour above the speed limit, you're getting much less gas mileage than if you were going the speed limit. Similarly, when you're driving around town, if you're a little heavy-footed and doing a lot of jackrabbit acceleration or hard braking, causing you to need to re-accelerate up to speed, that's just wasted gas, which at these prices is nothing to ignore and just try to be a little more conscious of.
11: When traveling anytime, Nick, what are some good reminders for being safe on the road for both us and other travelers?
12: Absolutely, do not get behind the wheel if you've been impaired in any way, but whether that's alcohol or even medications, prescription drugs, definitely make sure you're getting enough rest. Drowsiness can actually cause impairment almost on par with being a 0.08 legally drunk. Not being distracted by your cell phone or your apps on your phone or anything like that, even other passengers in the car, make sure you're staying focused on the road. A big one that's near and dear to us is watch ahead for other drivers who maybe are experiencing trouble on the side of the road, as well as the emergency responders who are trying to assist them. Slow down, move over a lane, and give them the space they need to address whatever they're trying to address safely.
11: Is Tow2Go available this Memorial Day weekend, and how does that work?
12: It is. So this is our special program that we do for both members and non-members during these peak weekends when we know a lot of folks are out there celebrating, maybe going to barbecues and things like that. Whether you're a member or not, you can call our special number of 855-2-TOW-2-GO. And if you are out and know you're not safe to get behind the wheel, we will come and pick you up and give you a ride as well as tow your vehicle so you don't have to worry about leaving it somewhere and going back and picking it up later.
11: Thank you, Nick, for joining us, and have a great Memorial Day weekend.
12: Thanks, you too.
11: That's AAA Public Affairs Specialist Nick Jarmus with an update on travel over the first official weekend of summer. For more on how AAA can help you with your travel, you can go to AAA.com. 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
14: This is Kansas Profile. I'm Ron Wilson, director of the Huck Boyd National Institute for Rural Development at Kansas State University. A big city newspaper carried an ad recruiting people to come to a small town in Kansas. Placing such an ad seems like quite an entrepreneurial connection for that rural Kansas town, especially when we consider that this ad was placed more than a century ago. The entrepreneurial spirit still lives in this rural Kansas town, which will soon host a conference for entrepreneurs and community leaders across the state. The 2026 Connecting Entrepreneurial Communities Conference will be held in Cortland on June 24 through 26. It's today's Kansas Profile. Robin Carlson is mayor of Cortland. She grew up on a farm near Cortland and pursued a career in the healthcare industry. "I had a healthcare company on the East Coast, and I promised my dad I would do the same thing back here," Carlson said. After she was gone 20 years, her father got sick, and she came back to Cortland temporarily to help. Carlson fulfilled her promise and formed a healthcare company in Cortland called Pivotal Health and Wellness. She moved back to Cortland and is now CEO of the company. Pivotal Health and Wellness offers home health care, physical therapy, a healthcare resource center, and a fitness center in Cortland. In addition to direct skilled nursing services, Pivotal helps families with finding insurance and acquiring medical equipment, for example. "We've launched a new mental health initiative, which has had great results," Carlson said. "We're licensed to serve 12 different counties, but we're piloting the mental health initiative in Republic and Mitchell counties first," she said. Pivotal Health and Wellness also addresses food insecurity issues. "Each week we provide 57 families with fruit and vegetables in the region," she said. Carlson joined the local economic development board and became elected mayor. That economic development group learned about a new statewide event called the Connecting Entrepreneurial Communities Conference and put in an application to host it. To their surprise, Cortland was selected over bigger cities. After all, Cortland is a rural community of 294 people. Now that's rural. "It was really exciting, but we were surprised," Carlson said. "When we think of going to a conference, most of us think of sitting in a big hotel conference center, and we don't have that," she said. However, Connecting Entrepreneurial Communities is a different kind of conference. There will be plenary sessions, but the breakout sessions will be conducted in actual businesses on Main Street. "There's value in being immersed in our small businesses," Carlson said. "We have so many older and newer businesses that visitors can see," she said. The Connecting Entrepreneurial Communities Conference is for entrepreneurs, supporters, and community leaders. Small business owners receive a discounted registration rate. It's an absolute honor for us to host this, Carlson said. The entrepreneurial spirit has deep roots in Cortland. Many years ago, local leaders pioneered the formation of an irrigation district, which enabled them to take advantage of the abundant local water resources. A sophisticated system of canals, pipelines, and automated gates allow efficient distribution of water to local growers. This has contributed significantly to the progress of the region. Today, Cortland is known as the irrigation capital of Kansas. Cortland maintains a bustling downtown with multiple businesses. I think the entrepreneurial spirit is handed down from generation to generation here, Carlson said. In the files, I found an ad from when Cortland was founded in 1885, Carlson said. After the gold rush out west, Cortland city leaders placed an ad in the newspaper in Portland, Oregon, inviting people to come to Cortland, Kansas. I thought that was pretty entrepreneurial for those times, she said. For more information about Cortland, go to www.cortlandkansas.com. For more information about the conference, go to www.extension.kstate.edu/program-areas/supporting-communities/CEC. How remarkable that more than 100 years ago, entrepreneurial citizens in Cortland would place an ad in an Oregon newspaper attracting residents to Kansas. We commend past and current Cortland leaders such as Robin Carlson for making a difference with their entrepreneurial spirit. We're glad they are now hosting this conference to help entrepreneurs and communities connect. For the Huck Boyd National Institute for Rural Development, this is Ron Wilson with Kansas Profile.
0: ...856 on this Monday, May 25th. John Willis back with you on 880 KRVN. Happy Memorial Day. Glad to have you along here on this Monday. Thank you so much for hanging out with us today. One final hour here on the KRVN morning show before we get into some special holiday programming as the day goes on. Right now, the temperature in Lexington here at 69 degrees. Temperatures are continuing to warm. Already seeing some low 70s throughout much of our listening area, especially in central and eastern locations here of Nebraska. We will have a full breakdown of your 880 KRVN weather watch at the top of the hour. Speaking of which, breaking down what's coming up here on 880 KRVN, again, top of the hour, another check of your weather watch. I'll have another report from Nebraska Extension right around 9:10, and then stay tuned, about 9:15, we will have Monogram Money here on this Memorial Day, so stay tuned. Then at 9, at about 23, it'll be time for KRVN Conversation. We're going to be speaking with Gothenburg Boys Golf Head Coach Nolan Shagru about the upcoming state meet coming up on a Wednesday. Then at 9:30, it's another check of your KRVN news. And then Pastor and Forge Minute will come up about 9:45 right here to kind of wrap up the KRVN morning show. So plenty is coming up here on 880 KRVN. 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
17: Governor Jim Pillen has ordered that all U.S. and Nebraska flags be flown at half-staff today in recognition of Memorial Day. Nebraskans are encouraged to join in a moment of prayer at 11 a.m. and to participate in the National Moment of Remembrance by observing a minute of silence at 3 p.m., This week, Governor Pillen issued a special proclamation for Memorial Day that reads, in part, in this year of the 250th anniversary of the founding of our nation and with the signing of Declaration of Independence, We remember all those who died while in the service to their country and nation from that day forward. Flags that will be flown at half-staff from sunrise to noon. The state's new Veterans Cemetery marks its first Memorial Day. Steve White has more.
18: This marks the first Memorial Day at the Nebraska Veterans Cemetery at Grand Island. The state cemetery, dedicated last summer, was created to serve veterans and eligible families across central Nebraska and beyond. Cemetery Administrator Randy Lanowski says it's about more than one community.
19: Great event, not just for Grand Island, but for central Nebraska and honestly, the whole state of Nebraska.
18: The cemetery in Grand Island is Nebraska's second state veteran cemetery and fills a geographic gap in the central part of the state. Reporting for KRVN, I'm Steve White.
17: And I'm Dave Schroeder with your news on this Memorial Day.
15: Huskers, Lopers, high school sports. 880 KRVN, Lexington. K259 DL, Burwell. And K253 CS, Grand Island.
20: It will be a great deal for all, or there will be no deal at all. I'm Dave Anthony, Fox News. President Trump posted that about Iran on Truth Social with a warning that no deal would mean it's back to the battlefield bigger and stronger than ever.
21: Negotiations with Iran are proceeding nicely. That according to President Trump, also calling on regional countries to join the Abraham Accords and make peace with Israel. He called specifically on Saudi Arabia and Qatar to join and added that others should follow suit, even left the door open for Iran to join the Accords if they sign this deal.
20: Fox's Trey Kingston, Tel Aviv. Optimism about a deal driving oil prices down about 5% right now. Gas is down a penny this morning, a nickel less than just before the Memorial Day weekend when AAA expected record travel, despite gas being more than $1.50 higher than before the conflict started, and that pump price could still go higher.
22: We have low stocks, we have spring demand, and retailers are still reeling from the price hikes they received a couple weeks back. They have not yet passed it through.
20: Analyst Trilby Lundberg's survey of gas stations has regulated $4.59 per gallon, AAA's national average $4.50. Back to President Trump. He also posted on this Memorial Day morning, God bless those that have made the ultimate sacrifice. And 2 hours from now,
23: as is tradition for the Commander-in-Chief, President Trump will lead a wreath-laying ceremony at the Tomb of the Unknown Soldier at Arlington National Cemetery in Virginia. The President's Memorial Day speech comes as thousands of American soldiers, sailors, and airmen are deployed to the Middle East amid ongoing operations against Iran. 13 service members have been killed since the launch of Operation Epic Fury in February.
20: Fox's Jared Halpern at the White House. There are also Memorial Day parades across the country, the biggest in Washington, D.C. About 50,000 people in Orange County, California have spent the holiday weekend evacuated as officials keep working to cool down a chemical storage tank that's been overheating, leading to fears of a massive toxic explosion. America's listening to Fox News.
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20: Normally, at this time, on a Monday, we check the stock market, but there's no trading on Memorial Day after big gains Friday that left the Dow at a record high when Wall Street reopens tomorrow. The Ebola outbreak continues to spread in Africa with more than 900 suspected cases in Congo, and the World Health Organization just put out an update of about 220 deaths.
31: Ugandan health officials say two new Ebola cases bring the number of infections to 7, and all are linked to the outbreak in neighboring Congo. Uganda's National Health Services Director says both patients are receiving care in a treatment unit. The WHO has declared the outbreak a public health emergency of international concern and says it is, quote, spreading rapidly in the eastern Congo. The U.S. State Department has, quote, strongly urged Americans not to travel to the Congo, South Sudan, or Uganda. Tanya J. Powers, Fox News.
20: He was supposed to be there in Charlotte racing. Instead, they honored Kyle Busch before the NASCAR Coca-Cola 600 days after Busch, who won more races than any driver, died suddenly.
1: The tributes included his number 8 on the infield, a moment of silence on lap 8, and a pre-race ceremony with his family, including wife and 2 children. As for the race, it was called for rain with just 27 laps left, giving the win to Daniel Suarez, who raced for Kyle Busch Motorsports in the Truck Series in 2015 and 16, and then was his Cup Series teammate with Joe Gibbs Racing in 2017 and 18.
2: Kyle, he was a special man. The one is for Kyle.
1: Suarez on Prime Video. Greg Thompson, Fox News.
20: They also paid tribute to Kyle Busch at the Indianapolis 500. Felix Rosenquist won it by just 0.02 of a second, the closest finished in race history. In the NBA playoffs, the Western Conference Finals are even. The San Antonio Spurs took Game 4, beating the defending champion Oklahoma City Thunder 103-82. I'm Dave Anthony, and this is Fox News.
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0: .906 on this Monday, May 25th. Happy Memorial Day. John Willis back with you on 880 KRVN. And it's time for our KRVN Weather Watch. 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Right now, looking at temperatures here throughout our listening area, mainly seeing the upper 60s and the lower 70s, even locations of the Nebraska Panhandle and western Nebraska are starting to warm up into those temperatures. Right now, the highest temperature I'm seeing right now is 76 degrees in Lincoln. Not a lot of cloud coverage, a little bit of partly cloudy skies developing over north central Nebraska, but over that, we are seeing mostly sunny skies here on this Memorial Day. In central Nebraska today, it is sunny with a 20% chance of showers and thunderstorms in the afternoon and highs in the lower 90s. South winds 10 to 20 with gusts to around 30 miles an hour. Tonight is partly cloudy. 30% chance of showers and thunderstorms in the evening and lows in the upper 50s. South winds 10 to 20 with gusts to around 30 miles an hour. Tuesday is sunny, highs in the upper 80s. South winds 10 to 20 with gusts up to 35 miles per hour in the afternoon. Tuesday night is mostly clear and lows in the mid 50s. Southeast winds 10 to 15 with gusts to around 35 miles per hour. And Wednesday is partly cloudy with a chance of showers and a slight chance of thunderstorms. Highs in the lower 80s and southeast winds 10 to 15 with gusts to around 30 miles per hour. That chance of precipitation is at 40%. We are seeing a very slight risk for some thunderstorms and maybe some severe storms here today. It is for south central Nebraska and portions of north central Kansas. Right now, that area is in a marginal risk, which is a level 1 of 5. Mainly between 4 and 11 p.m., isolated to perhaps scattered thunderstorms could affect primarily northern and western portions of the area, mainly counties north and west of the Nebraska Tri-Cities. However, there is uncertainty regarding both the likelihood and coverage of storms within our area, including the possibility that most activity ends up focusing slightly north and west to our forecast area altogether. If they do end up affecting our area, a few storms could be perhaps marginally severe, capable of producing primarily wind gusts up to around 50 to 60 miles per hour, along with mainly small hail. Wednesday evening through Thursday night, somewhat better chances for more widespread thunderstorm activity arrives to the area, with continued intermittent storm chances that have been persisting through the weekend. A few strong to perhaps severe storms cannot be ruled out over the course of the next several days, but widespread or significant severe weather currently appears unlikely. In northwest and north central Kansas today, sunny with a high near 94 and breezy with a south wind at 10 to 20 miles an hour. Tonight is partly cloudy with a low around 60, breezy with a south wind 10 to 20 with gusts as high as 30 miles per hour. Tuesday is sunny with a high near 88 and breezy with a south wind 15 to 20 with gusts as high as 30 miles an hour. Tuesday night is seeing partly cloudy skies with lows in the mid-50s, breezy with southeast winds of 15 to 20, increasing to 10 to 15 after midnight. Wednesday sees a 50% chance of showers and thunderstorms after 1 p.m., partly sunny with highs near 80 and southeast winds 10 to 15 miles an hour. In northeast Colorado today, partly cloudy with a slight chance of thunderstorms late in the afternoon. Highs are near 90 and southeast winds 10 to 15 with gusts up to 25 miles per hour. Chance of precipitation is at 20%. Tonight, mostly cloudy with a slight chance of thunderstorms in the evening and lows in the mid-50s. South winds 10 to 20 with gusts up to 30 miles an hour, and that chance of rain is at 20%. Tuesday, partly cloudy and windy, highs in the low to mid-80s. South winds 20 to 30 with gusts up to 45 miles per hour. Tuesday night, mostly cloudy and lows in the lower to mid-50s. And southeast winds 10 to 20 with gusts up to 45 miles per hour. And Wednesday, showers are likely with a chance of thunderstorms. Windy with highs in the mid to upper 70s. And southeast winds 20 to 30 with gusts up to 40 miles per hour. That chance of rain is at 60%. Right now, the temperature in Lexington is at 71 degrees. It is fair, and winds are blowing out of the southwest at 8 miles an hour. 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
8: On a recent program, Nebraska Extension Specialist Brad Lubin talked about how the beef industry was a bright spot in agriculture, as opposed to how crop producers are facing challenges. On today's program, Brad focuses on how trade policies affect both the producer and the consumer.
9: It is the quintessential question about trade and what's the benefit of trade. And as a trade economist or as an economist studying trade policy issues, I would often characterize trade and the benefits of trade are fundamentally about consumers. Consumers benefit from having new products or more products available and price competitiveness and so forth. Trade politics tend to be about producers, and it's supporting or protecting production resources and investments from competition from elsewhere, whether it's fair or unfair. Well, in the trade arena, the cattle industry, the beef industry, kind of lives in both sectors. They benefit from consumer demand that drives exports, that drives domestic demand as well, certainly, but that drives exports. And that's exports for some of the higher value products that the U.S. produces, muscle cuts, steaks, and roast. They also benefit from foreign consumer demand for variety meats, the kinds of things that most American consumers don't touch. And so there's value in the carcass that otherwise wouldn't be there were it not for the benefits of exports and the export of beef and beef products globally. There's also import competition, and there is import competition in terms of live animals. Arguably, that's because the U.S. has a comparative advantage in feeding animals and processing animals compared to its neighbors and compared to much of the world. And so importing live animals from Canada, importing live animals from Mexico, when we don't have a New World screwworm outbreak to worry about, those are kinds of things that actually support the domestic industry as opposed to directly compete for for prices for animals. Well, it does offer more supply of animals. So, yes, a producer of animals thinks about imports as competition. A producer of beef thinks about trade as an opportunity. And so there's always a distinction between which side of the trade do you feel impacted by. The other reality, some of our imports are beef. Well, that's imports typically of beef trim, lean beef trim. That's what gets ground into our hamburger mix. The U.S. seems to be an outsized consumer of hamburger. We love it in almost every form. And with the animals we produce and the muscle cuts and higher value animals that we're sending or that we're processing, we have a shortage of beef trim to produce the mainstay hamburger blend. And so getting that from elsewhere adds value to the tallow and the remainder of the carcass here as well. So that's more of a complementary import. It's a complementary good, not a substitute, but it looks like imports. And so when we look at statistics, yes, it looks like we import more animals. We certainly do. We import more pounds of beef. We do. Traditionally, we export more dollar value of beef than we import. In the midst of trade conflict at the moment, that's hurting a bit, but fundamentally, those are reasons why we focus so much on trade and trade issues.
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0: See if we can get a winner here on this Memorial Day, this Monday, May 25th. 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Let's see what we can get. $17.60 is what we are looking for today. Our first initial is going to be T. T as in Tyler. T as in Trista. So T is our first initial here today. Our second initial, again, $17.60 is what we are giving away today. Our second initial is N. N as in Nick or Nate. So TN, and then let's get that third initial for that last name that we've got here. And, of course, the last one always likes to take its time going around the bend here. And that last initial is going to be a B. So our initials this morning, TNB. Again, TNB are our initials here on this Monday morning edition of Monogram Money. $17.60 if TNB is your Monogram, you have 2 minutes to call.
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0: So no winner on this Memorial Day Monday here, Monogram Money. Again, our initials were TNB. Monogram Money this morning brought to you by Brad Elting and Heartland Chevrolet. I felt great about the first two initials with the T and the N, but the B for a last name, it was kind of tricky. So no winner here on this Memorial Day edition of Monogram Money. So the pot will grow. Tomorrow morning, Scott will have $26.40 to give away. That is a Monday Memorial Day edition of Monogram Money. Coming up after this short break, it's time for KRVN Conversation. We're going to be speaking with Gothenburg Boys head golf coach Nolan Shagru about the upcoming state meet. It's coming up next on 880 KRVN.
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1: 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Beaver Valley Animal Hospital, Holstie Brothers, Bergman Cattle, Scott and Shauna Miller, and Craig and Heidi Bailey. 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
0: For KRVN Sports, I'm John Willis. Well, the Gothenburg boys golf team is heading back to state after just missing out a season ago after finishing third at this year's C5 boys district. Head coach Nolan Chagrou says it was a good day at Crandall Creek.
2: I felt really, really, you know, I was very proud of our kids for how they competed. And, good to sneak in that third spot and go to state. Really couldn't be happier for our kids, the way they work. Just to get them that experience. We're a young team, and to get them that experience this early in their career is huge, and just couldn't be more. Couldn't say enough about it.
0: How have you felt just overall about how this season has gone, especially with it being your first as the head coach with a young team?
2: It's been great. Like I said, great group of kids to be around. They listen very, very well. They do what's asked of them all the time. They work extremely hard, even outside of practice. But overall, I'd say, well, we got a lot of room for growth, I would say. I see a lot of flashes where we can be really good, where they can become really good. We're just trying to put it all together, and I see a lot of potential in this group coming up. But overall, season's been great. We've been kind of around that 335 range. Our best was a 324 average, but overall, it's been great. We play a pretty tough schedule. We go to some good invites, see a lot of good teams, and I think it really prepares us for the district we were in, especially playing those tougher courses and seeing elite competition.
0: And you've mentioned it, but you've got a young team. How impressed have you been with some of those underclassmen and their growth throughout the season?
2: Yes, we got several sophomores on the squad, and our number one guy, he's a sophomore, Brady Cornwell. He's kind of solidified himself as our consistent number one guy throughout the season. You know what you're going to get from him. He's been great. Got a really good feel for the game. Take a kid yesterday, Valen Pfeiffer, another sophomore who early in the season, he posted a really good score under 80 and then, you know, kind of struggled the whole year. Couldn't really find his game, but ends up getting runner-up, shooting a 76, our team low for the whole season, actually. So that's really encouraging to see. And then you got a few juniors in there who are pretty solid as well. Trey Bartels, who he just got to find his consistency. Jackson Earl as well, find his consistency and get better. And then A.J. Holston, another sophomore who's got really, really a really good upside for how young he is. Hits the ball a long ways, and if you can get him to understand how to score and different type of shots to hit, I think he'll be all right as well. But overall, yes, it's been fantastic. This group, like I said, a lot to learn still, but they have taken major strides from the moment I've seen them in March to now.
0: All right, you get your team headed off to state. Just how excited are you and your guys for this opportunity to head to state?
2: Oh, they couldn't be more excited. I mean, this is what they wanted. Although, I mean, I thought we could win the district, but we're gonna be happy to go. I mean, it's and the guys can't be happier as well. It takes all season. I've tried to tell them, you know, we're a team, and we're not gonna have one guy necessarily that's gonna be shooting even par, under par, two over, three over on 18. Not that we're not capable. Some of us aren't capable of doing that, but. I try to really emphasize, you know, we're a team, and we're going to get there as a team. So that's what was great to see yesterday, just the team side of things, of putting it all together, us posting a good score. That's how it's been all year. So we can get guys right around that 78, 85 range. Usually that's a pretty good day for us.
0: All right, what do you know about the course? Maybe what's your experience with Indian Head Golf Club out in Grand Island, and what's your message to the group about this course that they've got coming up here soon?
2: Yeah, well, Indian Head's there's nothing crazy about it. I mean, it's pretty straightforward. It's very flat. We actually played it about a couple weeks ago, actually, in a GICC invite, loaded field. We shot 338 or 339 there. have to fact check that. But no, it's just I think it's a pretty easy course. The only way they can really make it tough, in my opinion, is making it a little longer or letting the rough grow. So I'd imagine they're going to let the rough grow a little bit. But our guys, we're familiar with it. They played it last year. They played it this year as well. We're going to go play a practice round too. But nothing too bad about it. And we had some guys post pretty good numbers there as well in our invite.
0: All right, and then finally, Coach, just what do you think will be the key for your guys to have a good showing this year at State?
2: I think the biggest key is eliminating big numbers, eliminating double bogeys. We have tendency at times to we take a big number here, big number there. But when we really play well, we keep the ball in front of us. We don't try to play hero golf. We don't do something we can't do, essentially. And when we try to do something we can't do, we end up taking double bogeys and more. So if we can eliminate three putts, double bogeys, I think we're going to be just fine. And our kids are going to do well.
0: And that was Gothenburg boys golf head coach Nolan Chagrou joining me to talk about State golf coming up. The Swedes and the rest of Class C will be in action on Wednesday and Thursday. For KRVN Sports, I'm John Willis.
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0: 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And don't forget to factor in increased postage or shipping costs due to the latest fare hike from the U.S. Postal Service. That's your Fox Business Report. I'm Hillary Barsky. 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
9: This Memorial Day marked a milestone for the state's new veteran cemetery, as Steve White reports.
10: The Nebraska Veteran Cemetery at Grand Island opened last year. Administrator Randy Lanusky says the response from families has been strong, with interest inside and out of Nebraska.
11: It's nice seeing this much support with us being, you know, such a new facility and only being operational for such a short time.
10: This marked the first Memorial Day program since that cemetery was dedicated last July. Nebraska Adjutant General Major General Craig Strong was the keynote speaker, while Nebraska Department of Veterans Affairs Director John Hilger served as Master of Ceremonies. The United Veterans Club served as color guard, while local Boy Scouts helped place the flags on the graves. I'm Steve White reporting for KRVN.
9: U.S. Representative Adrian Smith is calling on Nebraskans to reflect on the true meaning of Memorial Day, emphasizing the sacrifices made by fallen service members. In his latest Washington report, Smith said the freedoms that Americans enjoy today were secured at a tremendous cost, and urged communities across the state to pause and honor those who gave their lives in defense of the nation. He noted Memorial Day is more than the unofficial start of summer, describing it as a sacred time for remembrance marked by ceremonies and personal reflection. The 2026 Sandhills Ranch internship season is now underway, bringing a new group of interns to the Nebraska Sandhills for a summer of hands-on ranch experience. Participants recently gathered for orientation in Mullen, where they were introduced

0: to the program's mission and prepared for their roles on ranches across the region. Over the next 3 months, interns will live and work alongside ranchers, taking part in a paid program that includes room, partial board, and opportunities for additional educational workshops. The orientation activities focused on key areas such as ranch safety, communication, and networking, while also providing beef quality assurance training to ensure proper cattle care. For KRVN News, I'm Dave Schroeder.
1: News. I'm CJ Pop. Negotiations are proceeding nicely with Iran. The words of President Trump on Truth Social, who adds,
2: also calling on regional countries to join the Abraham Accords and make peace with Israel. He called specifically on Saudi Arabia and Qatar to join and added that others should follow suit, even left the door open for Iran to join the Accords if they sign this deal.
1: That's Fox's Trey Yinks in Tel Aviv. The president will lay a wreath and deliver remarks on this Memorial Day at Arlington National Cemetery at noon Eastern. The son of Gold Star mom, Karen Vaughn, Chief Petty Officer Aaron Vaughn, was killed in Afghanistan August 6, 2011.
3: Of course, made it all the way to SEAL Team 6 and never spent one day of his life as an adult not grateful that God had allowed him to serve his nation like this. He loved America.
1: Well, she joined Fox and Friends earlier. 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

0: 9:38 on this Monday, May 25th. Happy Memorial Day. John Willis back with you on 880 KRVN, and it's time for our KRVN Weather Watch. Right now, we are seeing most temperatures here throughout our listening area in the upper 60s and the lower 70s. Already seeing some temperatures beginning to climb into the mid 70s as well. Right now, as high as 76 degrees in Lincoln and other eastern Nebraska locations. Mostly sunny skies throughout all of our listening area, except in kind of north central Nebraska, a little bit shaded towards the east around the Spencer, down into Columbus, and as far to the west as Burwell area. It's very still partly cloudy, but maybe a little bit more cloud coverage out in that portion of the state. Central Nebraska today, sunny with a 20% chance of showers and thunderstorms in the afternoon and highs in the lower 90s. South winds 10 to 20 with gusts around 30 miles an hour. Tonight is partly cloudy and a 30% chance of showers and thunderstorms in the evening. Lows are in the upper 50s and south winds 10 to 20 with gusts to around 30 miles per hour. Tuesday, sunny, highs in the upper 80s and south winds 10 to 20 with gusts up to 35 miles per hour in the afternoon. Tuesday night, mostly clear and lows in the mid 50s and southeast winds 10 to 15 with gusts around 35 miles an hour. And Wednesday is partly cloudy with a chance of showers and a slight chance of thunderstorms. Highs in the lower 80s and southeast winds 10 to 15 with gusts around 30 miles per hour. The chance of precipitation is at 40%. We do see a very small chance kind of some severe weather here in portions of south central Nebraska and portions of north central Kansas. For those included in the area, it is a marginal risk, which is a level 1 of 5. Main threat is between 4 and 11 p.m. Isolated to perhaps scattered thunderstorms could affect primarily northern and western portions of the area. Mainly counties north and west of the Nebraska Tri-Cities, however, there is uncertainty regarding both the likelihood and coverage of storms within our area, including the possibility that most activity ends up focusing slightly north and west of the forecast area altogether. If storms do end up affecting the area, a few could be strong to perhaps marginally severe, capable of producing primarily wind gusts up to 50 to 60 miles per hour, along with mainly small hail. Wednesday evening through Thursday night, somewhat better chances for more widespread thunderstorm activity arrive to the area, with continued intermittent storms chances then persisting through the weekend. A few strong to perhaps severe storms cannot be ruled out over the course of the next several days, but widespread or significant severe weather currently appears unlikely. In northwest and north central Kansas today, it is sunny with a high near 94 and breezy with a south wind at 10 to 20 miles an hour. Tonight is partly cloudy with a low around 60 and breezy with a south wind at 10 to 20 miles an hour with gusts as high as 30 miles an hour. Tuesday is sunny. Highs are near the upper 80s. Breezy with a south wind of 15 to 20 with gusts as high as 30 miles per hour. Tuesday night, partly cloudy with lows in the high 50s. Breezy with a southeast wind of 15 to 20 decreasing to 10 to 15 miles an hour after midnight. Winds could gust as high as 30 miles per hour. Wednesday sees a 50% chance of showers and thunderstorms after 1 p.m. Partly sunny with a high near 81 and southeast winds at 10 to 15 miles per hour. In northeast Colorado today, partly cloudy with a slight chance of thunderstorms late in the afternoon. Highs near 90 and southeast winds 10 to 15 with gusts up to 25 miles per hour. Chance of rain is at 20%. Tonight is mostly cloudy with a slight chance of thunderstorms in the evening. Lows in the mid-50s and south winds 10 to 20 with gusts up to 30 miles an hour. Chance of rain is at 20%. Tuesday, partly cloudy and windy. Highs ranging from 81 to 87. South winds 20 to 30 with gusts up to 45 miles per hour. Tuesday night, mostly cloudy. Lows in the lower to mid-50s and southeast winds 10 to 20 with gusts up to 45 miles an hour. And Wednesday, showers are likely with a chance of thunderstorms. It is windy with highs in the mid to upper 70s. Southeast winds at 20 to 30 with gusts up to 40 miles an hour. Chance of rain is at 60%. Right now in Lexington, it is 72 degrees and fair. Winds out of the southwest at 12 miles per hour. That is your 880 KRVN Weather Watch. 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
10: As late spring and summer temperatures begin to heat up and cattle are on pasture, it's important to make sure there's adequate water for livestock. But how much do cattle need and where should it come from? The water requirements for cattle depend on their size, class, and environmental conditions. High humidity and greater temperatures, of course, also increase water demand. A study at the University of Georgia lists water requirements for days when daily high temperature is 90 degrees Fahrenheit. With these conditions, growing or lactating animals need 2 gallons of water per 100 pounds of body weight. This means a 1,400-pound lactating cow will need close to 28 gallons of water with 90-degree Fahrenheit daily highs. If the calves are 250 pounds, they will need about 5 gallons. Again, some of the water will come from grazed forage, but make sure water tanks or water points are accessible to smaller calves. Having fresh, clean water should be a priority. Whenever dry conditions occur, or especially in later summer, water quality from water sources such as dugouts or ponds and dams may not be ideal. The ability to have water close by should also be a goal, although sometimes it's simply not possible. More water locations can help to meet the water demand, but can also help grazing distribution too. Cattle will receive some of their daily water requirements when they are consuming high moisture feedstuffs such as fresh forage when grazing pasture, silages, or green chop feeds. 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
2: 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We're going to see summer-like temps for this Memorial Day, so hope you're able to get out and enjoy it. And again, pay respect to all who laid down their life for our freedom here in the United States. So that'll just about do it for me here on this Monday. I'm John Willis. Thank you so much for hanging out here today. We'll have holiday programming the rest of the day, and then we'll talk to you again on the midday show tomorrow. Scott will be in tomorrow at 6 a.m. You're listening to 880 KRVN.
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3: 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The IRS evaluates whether a trust materially participates based strictly on the activities of the trustee in their fiduciary capacity. Consider a common scenario. A trust holds a family farm, and the trustee is an adult child who lives off-farm or works another full-time job. If that trustee merely reviews financial reports, signs annual contracts, and leaves daily operations to a hired farm manager, the IRS will likely classify the farm as a passive activity. Merely acting as an investor doesn't count. To survive an audit, the trustee must remain the primary decision-maker and actively perform regular, continuous, and substantial work, either in the capacity as a trustee or, according to some courts, as an employee. The key is to document every hour spent managing the farm. Without proof of active management, your trust's farm losses could be denied. This has been the Agricultural Law and Tax Report. I'm Roger McOwen.
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4: 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I found a little poem here called A Garden for Daily Living to share. 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Squash gossip, squash indifference, squash grumbling, and squash selfishness. Then 4 rows of lettuce. Let us be faithful. Let us be kind. Let us be happy. Let us love one another. No garden should be without turnips. Turn up for service when it's needed. Turn up to help one another. Turn up the music and dance once in a while. And we conclude.

0: our garden. We must have time, time for fun, time for rest, time for ourselves. This is the Bottom Line Report. Again, hope you're having a great holiday weekend. Tomorrow's Bottom Line Report, milk checks for dairy producers are finally getting bigger. I'm Mark Oppold, wishing you a profitable day and a profitable week ahead.
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3: U.S. Senator Deb Fischer is marking Memorial Day with a call for reflection and remembrance, honoring the men and women who gave their lives in service to the nation. In a weekly column, Fischer notes that more than 646,000 American troops have died in combat since the Revolutionary War, emphasizing that each sacrifice represents not just a number, but a life filled with family, hopes, and future plans. She recounts the legacy of service from the nation's earliest conflicts through World Wars I and II, as well as Korea and Vietnam, underscoring the courage of those who stood in defense of freedom across generations. She also highlights more recent sacrifices, including Nebraska service members. She points to Marine Corporal Dagan Page, killed at age 23 during the 2021 Kabul airport bombing, and Army Sergeant First Class Noah Tejans of Bellevue, who died in a drone attack in Kuwait while supporting Operation Epic Fury. Fischer says Nebraskans take seriously the duty to remember the fallen, urging communities to honor their legacy by teaching future generations, living lives worthy of their sacrifice, and ensuring their service is never forgotten. A groundbreaking ceremony will be held for a new Veterans Memorial in Axtell today. Organizers say the Axtell Veterans Memorial is being created to honor the service and sacrifice of local veterans and recognize those who gave their lives. The groundbreaking will take place at 11 a.m. this morning north of the Axtell Fire Hall. The Robert Henry Museum and Art Gallery in Cozad has announced Carrie Steele of Henley as its artist-in-residence from June 10th through June 24th. During her residency, Steele's work will be featured at the museum with many pieces available for purchase. Steele is a freelance artist and writer who works across several mediums, including drawing, painting, ceramics, sculpture, and multimedia projects. She also teaches classes and workshops and is active in collaborative community art initiatives. The Robert Henry Museum and Art Gallery has been developed over more than four decades through the efforts of volunteers, board members, and staff, and is now listed on the National Register of Historic Places. The facility houses the largest collection of Robert Henry's paintings and sketches and currently features the exhibition Painter, Teacher, and Pioneer, The Life and Times of Robert Henry. Reporting for KRVN News on this Memorial Day, I'm Dave Schroeder.
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6: You know, as bad as the wind was blowing, I knew that it was going to be pretty tricky. It's just been chaos so bad.
7: I had just kept jumping canyon after canyon.
6: It was like something from a movie. It was almost like you're on a different planet. Everything around you was black, and then there's just red embers and red piles.
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8: 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It's a process. And for ranchers across Nebraska, it's a conversation that stretches far beyond today.
10: You could feel the heat off of that fire.
11: We're missing fences and, you know, we have no grass. And that's kind of where we're at now. We're just trying to get things squared away to where, you know, we can bring our animals back home.
8: A conversation about what happens after the fire, the choices, the challenges, and the long road from recovery to resilience.
12: Thank you for joining us. I'm Alex Makovica. Today we come together at a difficult and historic moment for Nebraska. This spring, wildfires tore across the state, burning nearly 900,000 acres of pasture and cropland. Entire grazing systems were impacted, and more than 35,000 head of cattle were displaced. The Morrill Fire alone became the largest wildfire in Nebraska history. Now, producers are facing tough decisions about feed, pasture, and the future of their operations. The road ahead is uncertain, but this conversation is about where we go from here. We've partnered with the Nebraska Grazing Lands Coalition to bring this forum forward, focused on recovery and, more importantly, long-term resilience. We want to thank our sponsors, Nebraska Banks, United in Support of Agriculture, and the stewards of our land, First State Bank Nebraska, Nebraska Land Bank, Sandhill State Bank, and Flatwater Bank. Here's what's ahead today. We'll begin with perspective, leaders helping coordinate response and support efforts. Then a producer panel, real stories from those directly impacted. And later, a rapid fire expert panel focused on resources available right now. But first, two voices helping lead this conversation. Bryce Duskett is standing by.
13: Beginning today's Rural Radio Forum, we've got two guests joining us. They include Laura Nelson and Shelley Kelly. Laura is with the Nebraska Grazing Lands Coalition. Shelley Kelly, the Executive Director of the Sand Hills Task Force. We're focusing on this topic from recovery to resilience. Let's talk about the historic wildfire season that it's been. You guys have been on the front lines of a lot of this. Give me your assessment of the areas that have been burnt, where we're at, as we're a little bit away from the core of the situation at this point with the largest wildfires, but know that we're not out of the woods just yet. Laura, over to you.
14: Well, I guess I would just say that by the nature of our name, the Grazing Lands Coalition, most of our work is around bringing people together. And so when the wildfires hit, we have several board members who have been through wildfire themselves and have stood on the other side of that. And they just said, man, we know how much it meant to us when other folks who had walked in those shoes before reached out to us, and we want to do the same. So that's really the reason that we wanted to bring all these folks together today, is to just say we've got some folks who have been in those shoes, that have been through wildfire in years past and are maybe 3, 4, even 10 years out from it, and can look back and say, here's what we learned. And so that was kind of the goal of bringing these folks together today.
13: Mm-hmm. Shelley, how do you see things right now?
15: Yeah, it's a tough time. I mean, there's a lot of people that have been hurt. There's a lot of people trying to make decisions. And there's a lot of people that want to give and don't necessarily know how to give. I think it's important to try to find ways to communicate, to let people know they're not alone, to share some stories, and to rally around those that have been impacted now and that have been impacted in the past. Some things that we learned during our workshop that we held a couple weeks ago was that it impacts people in different ways. Every ranching operation is different, how they're going to respond to tragedy is also different. And the preparations made, we all think about drought plans, but maybe we need to think a little bit more about wildfire plans and how we can plan more in the future. But the immediate need right now is really just trying to help these ranchers and to talk about the recovery so that things are not, they don't spiral and they don't feel devastating right now. And to know the resiliency of our landscape is going to take hold. We are going to see some recovery, and man, we pray it's going to be quick.
13: Well, tell us what you're seeing and hearing from producers right now out in those areas that have been burnt in several areas of the state right now. Shelley, back to you.
15: Yeah, blowing sand. It breaks my heart to see the sand blowing. And I know that not all the wildfire areas is in the sand hills, but that's probably the one that hits closest to me. It's really hard to see sand moving. And really, it wasn't very long ago when the sand hills was an active blowing dune landscape. And so people that do remember seeing more of that are probably hit harder than those of us that haven't seen the active movement of sand hills very much. The blowing sand, the lack of cover, the lack of rain, how dry everything is, and everybody is just very tense and nervous about where we could go from here.
13: Laura, I'm sure you're seeing and hearing the same thing with the Nebraska Grazing Lands Coalition.
14: Absolutely. And also, we're also hearing a lot of encouragement that folks are really, really grateful and in awe and inspired by the support, not just from across the state, but from across the nation, that folks in our rural communities really show up in times like this and show a lot of resilience and support. And that you really not only feel the deep roots of these perennial grassland systems, but the deep roots of the communities and the communities of support that we have across the state.
13: And Shelley, before we head to our producer panel, what surprised you as you've seen a lot of this on the front lines of the recovery effort now?
15: You know, I can't say that it's terribly surprising how everybody showed up for each other, whether it was the neighbors in the communities or from out-of-state people. Because we always rally around each other in times of tragedy, but the sheer volume, the sheer heart that people shared, people are giving and they're giving a lot and they're coordinating together. Those that are managing the coordinating efforts are amazing. The dollar amounts of the donations are wild. And so it is really cool to see how everybody is showing up for each other. And man, we're saying a lot of prayers for rain and doing a lot of rain dances in our area too.
13: That's Shelley Kelly with the Sand Hills Task Force, Laura Nelson with the Nebraska Grazing Lands Coalition joining us as well as we continue our Rural Radio Forum.
12: We've heard about coordination, support, and the early stages of recovery. But what does this look like on the ground? Let's turn now to the producers, those living it in real time, and others who've walked this road before. From the fires this year to just a few years ago, and back to 2012, these are the voices of experience, perspective, and resilience. Here's Steve White.
16: Well, as we recover from these fires showing that resilience, it's important to visit with producers who have lived it, some who continue to live it right now. We've got three such ranchers joining us today who can share from their experiences. Barb Cooksley from Cooksley Ranch, she experienced fire just a couple of years ago. Tim Kalkowski, back in 2012, the drought year that many of us will probably not forget. And Sheridan Wilson, most recently, dealing with these fires that have come up here in the year 2026. Tim, I want to start with you since you're the most far removed from these situations. Now that you're able to look back, hopefully you've got the ability to have a little hindsight at this point. At what point, I'm sure you had some kind of low moments, Tim, when you were dealing with things, but at what point did you maybe find a little hope? What were some of the first signs of optimism? I want to lead out with some hopeful notes. At what point did you first see some things that said, you know what, we're going to be okay in the end?
17: For us, it was pretty immediate. The support we received from people that we didn't even know, providing fencing supplies, words of encouragement, prayers, was phenomenal. And I will say the community support and the building of community and the building of the neighbors are priceless. Everybody come together. And we saw that in the first 10 minutes of the fire. You know, we had, I'm sure similar to other people that we're visiting with today, but, you know, we had 19 fire departments, 100 grass rigs, we had air support, and it was immediate. We had the Red Cross with food. So I would just tell our listeners, I would encourage them, every day is going to get better. It is tough, but, and then in a year, year and a half, you're going to look back across that grassland. And it is a nature, you know, a natural thing, fire is. It's been around forever, and it will cure a lot of things. And so it will get better, and it started immediate for us, and it just got better daily. Now, I'm not going to lie, there were tough times in there, but we will get through it, and we will get through it because that's what we do in the ag industry. We help one another, and we get through these things.
18: Absolutely. Well, Barb, I want to send it over to you. I remember reading something actually that you wrote, and I don't know if you remember this, something that gave you some signs that there was some life out in the sand hills of Northwest Custer County after your fires. Do you remember that?
19: The day after the fire, yes. Neighbor and I were looking at the fire. We were inside the burned area. And we came to the edge of where they had stopped the fire, and a bunch of sharp-tailed grouse and prairie chickens flew up in the grass that was unburned. And you just went, not only is there grass outside the burned area, the wildlife gave you hope, because our fire was in April, would have been nesting season. And we knew that even if they had laid nests where the fire had burned, they would re-nest. And it just, you had to stop and smile.
18: Well, Sheridan, let's send it over to you. Let's talk about, tell folks where you're at and some of the immediate things that you've been dealing with most recently here.
20: Yeah, so me and my family ranch southwest of Arthur, Nebraska, and so we were in the Morrill fire that, and we were burned the first night, I guess, that it really took off. As far as support and things like that, it's been amazing to see people come and just like Tim said, the prayers, the encouragement, the hay is, I remember just right after it happened, it was overwhelming, you know, and so amazing to see, but emotional even, that we didn't know what to do. People were showing up on our doorstep to help, and, you know, finding a place to even send them was just crazy, the amount of people that showed up. So, yeah.
18: Well, folks, we need to talk about some of the specifics, get into the down and dirty, some of the gritty decisions you have to make in a situation like this. Some of the real specific type things, like where do you go with your cows? Destocking? Do you hold those cows? Do you restock? Do you wait? How do you tackle fencing? Cash flow? What needs to be done right now? What projects can you do today? What projects can you wait on? And that's probably just the beginning of a laundry list of a host of things you probably could be tackling. Barb, can you kind of walk me through some of those decisions that you made there at Cooksley Ranch in Custer County?
19: Even during the fire, we had neighbors stepping up, and my husband was out trying to stay on the perimeter of the fire. And I realized that we had lost all the feed on hand. And when one neighbor said, "What can I do?" I asked him, "Can you find feed for the livestock that's in pens that we had sorted off?" And by 7:30 the next morning, he was probably talking to me at 1:30 in the morning. By 7:30 the next morning, feed had shown up. So that was one decision the ranch crew didn't have to make, because they were out physically fighting the fire. Then we went out immediately to make sure watering facilities were available. Some, just like we had heard from some of these recent fires, some water structures are damaged. We had some damage done, so we had to make sure cattle in those areas had access to water and feed. The biggest thing, yeah, you'd mention what happens when there's no fence, and between our place and our neighbors, we had pretty much an open range. And so we had to figure out what were we going to do with no fencing. And we all had our livestock outside of the fire areas. We were all fortunate that way. But we had no fences between us, so we had to figure that out. And so that's where your community of neighbors over the years, you lean on each other and talk that out.
18: Tim, let's go to you. Let's ask you some of those same questions. With your fire, did you lose fence? Did you lose fence line? Did you have to move cows? Where did you pasture and make some of those immediate decisions?
17: Yeah, ours was a little unique in that ours was in August. So we had already made the decision to start culling. So we had started culling cows. We weaned all of our calves, so we didn't have to deal with that. And it's amazing to me what livestock does in a fire. I don't know what they do. I don't know how they sense it, but they seem to find a way through it, around it. And then as Barb says, you have neighbors there. The rural fire departments, I cannot say enough about them. They use common sense. They're opening fence lines to let cattle through. What really saved our bacon from jumping the Niobrara River is it burned into an earlier fire from earlier in the year into the Black. But to further answer your question, we just developed a team approach. I think the first thing I did is quite honestly, I'll probably get a little emotional. I said a prayer. And then after that, I just said, okay, we're going to move forward. We got a lot of support here. We developed our team, and that team included people like FSA, NRCS, our local bank, obviously our neighbors, our family. They were most important team members, our workforce. And then, you know, we consulted with Nebraska Grazing Land Coalition, Sand Hills Task Force, all these agencies that are out there to help with conservation and grass. And then we just developed a quick grazing plan to get our cows through the year. Ours was shortened. So we looked at a 1-month grazing plan and then maybe a 2 to 3 month utilizing cover crops or residue, corn stalks, those type of thing. And then we worked on our 1-year plan. And something that was very helpful to us is we did get a hold of the NRCS and we used their maps and we used it as an opportunity to change things. And we started color coding on the NRC maps where we might replace fences. And it gave us an opportunity to straighten fences. And we probably went from 16 to 17 miles of repaired fence or new fence to maybe 13 by just straightening fences and changing things and changing our approach. And then I would also suggest that people look at high tensile fencing. And that's something maybe, you know, NGLC and Sand Hills Task Force can help maybe bring some of these fencing people out, because the products today are so much improved and we can put fence in so much faster and so much cheaper. And they have such cool products that will produce a very top-notch fence. So those are some of the things we did immediately after the fire.
18: No, I think those are some wise words. Sheridan, we're going to take it over to you. You're dealing with this most recently here. Can you kind of talk us through what are some of the immediate decisions you have had to make? And have you had a chance to take a deep breath and think about, gosh, here now, the real big picture things. Is there anything on your list that you think, oh, this is, you know, that's already keeping you up at night that maybe we can lean on Barb and Tim to give us some advice on? Sheridan, what comes right to mind for you?
20: Yeah, I think immediately we were in a pretty lucky situation between us and our neighbors, because we'd both had cows a little bit closer to home. We were just getting ready to calve. And so our calving ground was one of the only things that wasn't burned. So immediately, you know, we started calving pretty heavy, like within a day or two after the fire. And so first things first was just, you know, where our pairs going, where our cows going to go from there. We kind of took a step back after that, partly because all you're doing is calving for a little bit. But then we have some rye to go to for Kivitz for just, you know, till June, maybe if it lasts us that long. And then we'll reevaluate then. I think that probably one of the biggest things that's weighing on my mind, and I know my, you know, my family and my neighbors' minds is the rain and what's going to happen. I think that most of us have a plan, you know, through the summer and to stay off of it. And then, you know, once we hit fall, I think that things are a bit more up in the air, and that's really going to depend on moisture. I thought of while I was sitting here, I think that that's the big question is it ever going to rain again? Are we going to get anything? And I read a book recently in Bob Budd's Otter's Dance, and he said a quote that a guy asked, you know, is it going to rain? And the other man responded, it always does. I think that we know it's going to, but knowing and believing is there's a difference between that right now. And I think that that's where a lot of us are starting to struggle and spend a lot of time thinking about the future in that sense.
18: Yeah, absolutely. Barb and Tim, you have been in her shoes. And I'm sure as you listen to her, you kind of think, gosh, I remember what that was like. Do either of you have any things at the time, any advice that anybody gave you or anything you've learned now in retrospect that you're like, gosh, I wish somebody would have told me this real early on, and any mistakes you made along the way that maybe folks now could avoid and as they're making some of those particular decisions?
19: For me as an individual, having gone through it, I had to learn patience. You wanted to get things done. You wanted to move along. You wanted to get the paperwork done. You wanted to fill out the forms. You wanted applications to get approved. You wanted the supplies to arrive, not today, not tomorrow, but you wanted them to arrive yesterday. So patience for me, if it's a virtue, I didn't have it at that time. I think one of the wisest things that my husband, George, said, what we are going to do, we're going to focus on what we still have left, not just on what we lost. And that helps get you through it, even when you look out across that blackened landscape. And I know in more recent fires, you know, people have lost more. They've lost family members. And you still have to focus on what you have left.
18: Yeah. Tim, any specific advice you would give to those who are going through this now, leaning on your experience and the wisdom, unfortunately, that you've had to learn the hard way? Anything you would pass along to somebody specifically now that you wish you would have known at the time?
0: Well, I think you got to keep the faith, and things will work out. When it's bleakest, you know, things do come full circle. Lean on your neighbors. You're in this together, and there's other people supporting you. Prioritize, which everybody's learning how to do that. Really lean on these FSA programs from the economic standpoint, because they will provide some support, significant support, actually. And then just keep praying for rain, and please understand we're all praying for rain for you and for ourselves, and it will come. It's we're a day closer. You just got to keep the faith.
18: Amen. Tim, let's keep it with you. I want to talk dollars and cents for a moment, and we've certainly talked about the emotional side of this, but at some point you've got to write some checks. Or how important is it maybe to actually sit down and talk to your financial team, talk to your banker about what do I pay for now? I know I'm going to maybe get some dollars to help me with some of this someday, but I've got bills that need paid right now. How should I be thinking of just about cash flow and things in the midst of a disaster?
0: Communication's key, and you got to communicate with the team, and your banker's part of that team. And there are strategies that can be done to help stretch out things and term things out longer to lower your payments, even buy your time. I would guess your banker will say, hey, let's have a plan. And then, you know, you deal with what you need to deal, and let's revisit in 3 to 4 months and we'll structure it. We're going to be smart about it. We're going to create a cash flow. But this is all things that we can do. And let's face it, we are fortunate that the cattle industry is at an all-time high. And we got to keep that in mind.
18: Yeah, that's very good. Sheridan, I want to send it over to you for a quick response to that. Tim just mentioned a lot of different considerations. Can you give us, in a nutshell, kind of some of the things you've already figured out and maybe a couple of the top, couple, two, three things that are on your list that you're trying to get to here?
20: I think that, like Tim said, there's lots to consider, especially when you're evaluating options between, are we going to dry lot, take them to grass? Or is there, you know, other fields nearby we can cover crop on, things like that. I know that my family has gone through that situation. And then you also have to weigh that economic answer with what your gut feels. And you know, maybe you just want them closer to home and it's a few cents more, but you're willing to pay it. I think also the cow market right now is something to definitely consider. My family tends to keep more younger heifers and cows, and we cull a little harder anyway, and so it's not something that we're afraid to do necessarily, and we'll probably end up doing that a bit harder this year. And especially if it's dry, you know, I think it's financially it makes sense, and sometimes you have to think about what was best for the business, you know, above genetics and things like that. Yeah,
18: you just kind of have to take a deep breath and figure it out, a decision at a time, and a lot of prayer is something I've heard from everybody. Well, all of our panelists, I want to thank you all for being with us. Folks, we are going to hear from these folks one more time towards the end of our program here when we wrap things up. Again, this is our Rural Radio Network Forum, from recovery to resilience, and our conversation continues with some more great voices we're going to bring in right now after this.
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14: 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And Nebraska leads the nation in meat exports, more than $1.3 billion. 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
23: Continuing now our forum, from recovery to resilience, that is the theme today as we are discussing the wildfires and how to recover from that. And we've got some experts with us, some folks who have some tools and some resources to help ranchers, some common questions that folks have been fielding and how they are here to support. That includes James Huntwork from NRCS, State Executive Director of FSA, Hillary Miracle, and Drac Twidwell from the University of Nebraska Lincoln. Thank you all for being with us. Director Miracle, I'm going to start with you.
24: This is Foster. President Trump posted about Iran on True Social this morning. Negotiations with the Islamic Republic of Iran are proceeding nicely. It will only be a great deal for all, or no deal at all. Back to the battlefront and shooting, but bigger and stronger than ever before. Secretary of State Marco Rubio with reporters in India.
25: It takes a little while to hear back. So we have what I think is a pretty solid thing on the table in terms of their ability to open up the straits, get the straits open.
24: Oil prices are lower on hopes the Strait of Hormuz will be reopening the shipping traffic. Pope Leo issues an open letter about safeguarding humanity in a time of artificial intelligence.
26: Person bears within him or herself a freedom, an interiority,
0: and the vocation to love and worship that no machine can replace or block.
24: America's listening to Fox News.
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8: The 880 Weather Watch calls for some sun today and a few isolated storms late as well, with highs at about 93. South winds 10 to 15. Slight chance for showers and storms early tonight. Lows at 59 with partly cloudy skies. That was sunshine for Tuesday. Highs reach about 87. South winds 10 to 15. Mid-50s with clear skies on Tuesday night. Wednesday, a few more late-day storm chances, otherwise partly sunny and 82. Possibility for a shower storm into Wednesday night, mid-50s. Then we'll see some more scattered shower and storm opportunity for Thursday with more clouds and sun and high temperatures in the upper 70s and around 80. From the 880 Weather Center, I'm meteorologist Paul Trombley. For more, check KRVN.com. Right now, 77.
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9: Hey everybody, I'm Alex Stone from ABC News, and this is Press Play 2026, our annual show in which we explore the fun and unique things we do in the summer. And this hour, we kick things off with baseball. But when you think of baseball, you probably immediately think of a giant stadium paying $20 for a beer and battling large crowds. But in smaller communities across this country, there's another place to see baseball, and one that's focused more on having fun and enjoying the overall experience than the game itself. It's minor league baseball, where a beer will cost you only $5, and the action will be a whole lot closer.
10: Kettle corn, peanuts, churros!
9: Welcome to ONT Field in Ontario, California, one of five new minor league baseball stadiums that opened this year. Yeah, five new minor league baseball stadiums this year alone. Complete with the live organist. The last major league stadium built opened over half a decade ago, and there were four new minor league stadiums that opened last year as well. When you think of minor league baseball, you might think of something maybe only a little bit bigger than your local Little League field. But the minors have changed, and baseball fans are noticing.
11: I wanted to be part of something that was new, fresh, available. And here it was, and it's in my own hometown.
9: And that's the thing. It's in hometowns across the country. Here in Ontario, the new Tower Buzzers, a single-A Dodgers affiliate. There's a Lehigh Valley Iron Pigs in Allentown, Pennsylvania, the Albuquerque Isotopes, the Akron Rubber Ducks, the Toledo Mud Hens, and the Trash Pandas in Madison, Alabama, just to name a few of the 120 affiliated minor league teams, all at different levels of the minors, from single-A up to triple-A before they then reach the major leagues.
12: Adam, we're standing on the field right now, and this is gorgeous. One, it's all brand new, but it's also, it really is like a mini Dodger Stadium in many ways.
13: Yeah, so this stadium really focuses in on intentionality, authenticity, just sort of this deliberate nature of what it means to be a Dodger affiliate, what it means to be a member of the city of Ontario.
12: Tell me about this really cool scoreboard. This is something that is iconic at Dodger Stadium, the shape of it, and you guys did it.
13: Yeah, the hexagon scoreboard is something that you see. It just makes you scream Dodger Stadium as a native Angelino and a lifelong Angelino.
12: I'm going to be really dorky for a second and say I think the resolution on yours is better than the one at Dodger Stadium.
13: I think it is. It's a little newer than the Dodger Stadium.
12: It's brand new. It's beautiful.
13: Brand new.
9: Adam Serrano is with the new Ontario Tower Buzzers. Her name because the Ontario Airport is nearby. Their mascot, Maverick, a bee named after Tom Cruise's character in Top Gun. ONT Field is a small major league caliber stadium in terms of the hospitality suites, the food, the locker rooms, the weight rooms, the batting cages, the field itself, all of it under rules that Major League Baseball put into place when it took control of the minor league system coming out of the pandemic. They cut the number of minor league teams down to 120 and ordered improvements to stadiums for the players, but the fans are benefiting as well.
11: From the food that's inside this place, the build itself, it is absolutely world class, even to the dugouts for these kids. And we've got a good team.
9: Adam Wright is a veterinarian in Ontario. He bought season tickets right when they went on sale. In fact, season tickets for the Tower Buzzers sold out in 14 minutes.
11: Sitting right behind home plate every single time I come to this game.
12: I've got amazing seats, by the way.
11: I do. Thank you. Thank you very much. I appreciate that.
9: You see, pulling in crowds at minor league baseball is less about winning and losing and more about the overall atmosphere, cheap tickets, and things for families to do, like hitting areas for the kids, the playground, a splash pad, the between-inning games. It's about the experience for a fun night out, and tickets can be $5 or $10.
14: It looks pretty cool. I like it.
13: Most of the fans come, and they're not going to know what the score is. They're not going to know who the players are. They're going to create a sense of community. You happen to come on halfway to Halloween night when people are dressed up.
12: I've seen a few skeletons around, some witches walking around.
13: Some witches.
15: Minor League Baseball's place in American culture is on the way up.
9: Joe Mock is a webmaster of baseballparks.com, and he reviews baseball stadiums for USA Today. He's been to every major league stadium, every spring training park, and all but the

0: two of the newest minor league fields.
1: It sounds like you like minor league baseball.
2: I love it. And in fact, Alex, I would prefer to go to a minor league game than a major league game any day of the week. It is so much more fun.
0: In recent years, attendance numbers have bounced around. Overall attendance has declined a bit, partly because of newer stadiums being built often have fewer seats. But still, attendance last year was above 30 million. David Kronheim is an expert on baseball attendance.
3: I'm the unofficial attendance analyst of Major League and Minor League Baseball.
0: He says some of the minor league teams aren't just doing well at selling tickets, they're actually breaking sports records.
3: The Dayton Dragons were a single A team who have sold out, as of last week, 1,648 consecutive regular season games. That is the longest sellout streak in North American sports history.
0: Kronheim says attendance can sometimes be directly related to having a new ballpark.
3: And now minor league ballparks are like miniature major league parks.
0: In the old days, they were almost cookie cutter, cheap, small, and boring. Now each one is being built with the community in mind. And Joe Mock says some are breathtaking.
2: I think the ballpark that does the best job of combining aesthetics along with creature comforts for the fans would be the one that opened last year in Salt Lake City. Aesthetically, I don't know that there is anything in minor league baseball that is as pretty as it is. It's just gorgeous.
0: The minor leagues are about drawing attention and being fun. That's why the teams are named things like the Rocket City Trash Pandas and the Rumble Ponies in New York State. It's fun. It makes the games fun, and they sell merch.
3: That has been a big driver of merchandise sales. Now you go to any minor league stadium, any of the new ones, and they often have these huge team stores, just like you see in the major league parks.
0: Minor league baseball has come to realize when the team name is the Warbirds, the Crawdads, or the Rawhide, well, people want to buy those hats and jerseys.
4: This is a big family atmosphere, I would say. I mean, people get their families together and they have a good time.
5: Honestly, I don't know the players yet. I started following them on Instagram as soon as, you know, it popped up. I'm excited. I've been keeping them on track on the app, so I saw yesterday we lost, but hopefully we get a win today.
0: Dave Backus is an usher at O&T Field. By the way, because of the aviation theme of the field, all the ushers wear pilot uniforms, complete with the pilot hats.
6: We wear the hats, the shirts with the captain bars on the shoulders.
7: Yeah, you look like you're going to pilot my flight today.
6: yeah, we will.
0: He is helping to bring that fun minor league experience.
6: The stadium's new, the atmosphere is new, and everything is upgraded, and they really geared it for the fans.
8: And as long as they can keep capitalizing off of that and keep showing us something fresh and new and just up to date, even with their players, as long as that technology keeps driving them in the fashion where they keep playing good sport, I don't think anybody loses here, honestly. I think it's a win-win for everybody involved.
0: Lots more to come when Press Play continues.
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14: KRVN. As we celebrate Beef Month, did you know Nebraska has the top three beef cow counties in the United States? Cherry County takes the number one spot with 166,000 cows. Custer County is number two with 100,000, and Holt County comes in at number three with 99,000 cows. In Nebraska, cows outnumber people more than 3-1. 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
12: Welcome back to Press Play from ABC News Radio. I'm your host, Alex Stone. For a sport that predates the internet, TV, and even radio, baseball this season has taken another step into the 21st century. Cameras and computers now helping to call balls and strikes. ABC's Rob Hawley first told us about this several years ago, and now it's made it to the majors.
13: Arguing is practically a sport. From the commercials that air during our favorite games,
14: taste great,
13: to arguing about our favorite games.
15: Have you lost your damn mind?
16: You want me to name them for you?
15: What?
16: You want me to name them?
15: Sure, go ahead.
13: And especially arguing in our favorite game.
11: You gotta give us a shot, Paul.
14: Listen to me, let me hear what I'm saying.
13: We seem to love arguments as much as our sports. And nobody does arguments better than baseball. Even in movies about baseball, like A League of Their Own.
15: You can't throw me off a second!
13: So when you make a major change in Major League Baseball, like adding in technology to help call balls and strikes, you have to figure there's definitely going to be some fights, right?
16: I love it.
17: I think it's been pretty cool.
18: I think it's going great.
19: I like it.
18: Yeah?
19: Yeah, why not?
20: Oh, I think it's good.
21: I love it.
13: Everyone there talking about ABS, the Automated Ball Strike Challenge System.
22: And that's how the eighth inning ends. The robots are taking over the world, folks.
13: That's Andy Schroff on ESPN calling a game this season. No, we're not quite into Jetsons territory yet. But what we are seeing is a brand new way to see a 139-year-old part of baseball, the strike zone.
23: Just a bit outside.
13: Back in 1887, umps started calling strikes in a zone bound by the plate on both sides, the batter's shoulders on top, and their knees on the bottom.
23: Ball four.
13: And over the decades, the strike zone has evolved to mid-torso to just beneath the kneecap. All those pitches in and around that strike zone under the watchful eye of the ump. And, new this year, 5 Hawkeye cameras in every single Major League stadium, all trained on home plate. Before the season, each player specifically measured to find their exact strike zone. So no matter if you're 6'7",
23: Aaron Judge,
13: or 5'6",
24: Jose Altuve,
13: the system knows exactly where your strike zone is. Under the hawk-like eye of all those cameras, every single pitch is tracked. But nothing happens until someone touches their hat. Let's go back to March 26th, first game of the season for the Diamondbacks and Dodgers. It's top of the first, and Arizona's Corbin Carroll is up.
22: The 0-2 pitch. Strike three, inside corner. Carroll looked back at Andy Fletcher, and I think we may get an ABS challenge here. We get our first ABS challenge. And Carroll was right by a whisker. So, let's explain what the ABS rule is. Each team gets 2 challenges on balls and strikes. If correct, you keep your challenge. Only the batter, pitcher, or catcher can challenge. Carroll challenges. He's right. So instead of strike 3, it's 1-2.
13: That call on ESPN Radio is the way ABS works in a nutshell. The way the players signal a challenge, touching their hat. They have to do it right away, and it happens just that quickly, just like you heard. A pitch is challenged, it goes up on the Jumbotron, and there's a decision in seconds. That speed, important for the success of ABS, since, as ESPN reporter Alvin Gonzalez tells me, there were worries about slowing the game down.
25: There was concern about this halting that progress, slowing the game down more, but from what I've heard across the board, it's fast. Like, people have been impressed with just how quickly this thing goes.
13: Part of what makes all that speed possible is the work done by T-Mobile at every single Major League ballpark. Keeping the system running is the same thing keeping your phone running.
26: The system is based on 5G and is 5G wireless.
13: Scott Jacka is a distinguished member of the technical staff at T-Mobile.
26: It is a private network, so it uses dedicated spectrum and dedicated equipment in the stadium just for this network and these applications.
13: Which is quite an upgrade from a system proposed all the way back in a 1939 edition of Popular Science, dug up in this video from Major League Baseball.
27: An electrical umpire with horizontal and vertical light beams intersecting around home plate to report whether the pitch was a ball or strike. A fine idea, perhaps, until a runner motoring home from third runs smack dab into a light pole.
13: The current system going through testing and tweaking for years before debuting this season. ESPN baseball writer Buster Olney early on this season on ESPN Radio.
28: I think it's going pretty smoothly. And watching it play out in spring training, I think the players, first off, they like the fact that if there's egregious calls, they can have them overturned. You know, Tarek Skubal said to me in spring training, I'm not going to challenge unless it's something right down the middle and it's obvious. And they like having that club in their back, that you can get potentially crossroad decisions turned around. I did not anticipate the drama that you would have in the park. You know, the other day you mentioned C.B. Buckner game, the way the crowd got into that, where Eugenio Suarez challenges on one call to extend an at bat, and he's right. and the crowd roars. And then the next call, he challenges, and he's right again. The crowd was louder for that than any other time in that game. I think that everyone is kind of on board and understanding how this could help the product, because you get important calls made correctly.
13: Buster mentioned umpire C.B. Buckner, and yeah, that was a bad game for him. Six calls overturned. ESPN baseball writer Jeff Passan, who is one of those earlier who said that he loves ABS, talked on the Rich Eisen show about how this, yeah, can be tough for umpires, but can also be helpful right in the game.
1: When any of us makes a mistake, we want to go and hide, and their mistakes are on something that is literally called a jumbotron. They're there for entire stadiums to go and see. So yeah, it doesn't feel good, but I will say this, MLB I think has done a decent job of giving umpires the ability to get in-game feedback. I don't know if you knew this, but umpires have the two-way microphone and they can talk to the ABS operator and be told that, hey, you're calling strikes a little bit off the plate today. Bring it in a little bit. And that real-time feedback, I think, has helped.
13: And for ESPN's Aldin Gonzalez,
25: this is giving me more appreciation for umpires, because when they miss and when they get a call, quote-unquote, wrong, it's often by millimeters, okay? And when you consider the velocities and the movements of baseball today, I don't know how they even see the baseball.
13: As with everything in baseball, there is strategy on top of strategy. And ABS, no different. Do you use it in a big spot early to set a tone, or save it till late just in case? Red Sox outfielder Roman Anthony knows what he likes.
2: Maintaining the challenges late in the game, I think that's going to be huge and something that's very underrated. So it was great.
13: The Orioles really made a late season challenge count on April 1st. Against the Rangers.
22: Oh, Basayo's going to challenge.
14: Yep. Well, why not?
22: We have not seen a challenge end a game yet.
14: ABS powered by T-Mobile.
22: Basayo for the win. Yes! The first ever ABS challenge to end a game here at Oriole Park.
13: The Orioles winning 8-3. But the ultimate arguers and ultimate judges for anything like ABS is going to be the fans. So we paid a visit to some hallowed baseball ground.
16: Hello, fans, and welcome to Yankee Stadium.
13: Where Alfonso gave about the most baseball answer ever to whether or not he likes ABS.
17: If it goes our way, the Yankees' way, I love it. If it goes against us, then yeah, I don't like it too much.
13: But in all seriousness, every fan we talked to likes it. Andrew from Butler, New Jersey.
18: I like it.
13: Yeah?
18: Yeah, why not? I mean, I don't have to get mad anymore sitting around watching a game. They get it right, you know.
13: Scott from Connecticut.
19: It's good because it can win and lose a ball game on a missed call. And then sometimes guys at the plate always think it's a ball. So now the strike zone gets smaller, but now it's reality, though.
13: Colin, also from Connecticut, absolutely sure about how he feels.
20: I like ABS because it gets the call right every time. It's quick, it's efficient, there's less arguing. We know Aaron Boone loves to argue with the umpire. It cuts down a little bit on that, which I like to see. So I think it's been good for baseball overall this season.
13: Mike, echoing that appreciation for the umpires.
21: You kind of realize how great a job the umpires do. I mean, not too many calls have been overturned, and the ones that have been in good spots.
13: And Dennis likes it for the way it can change the game for everyone, players included.
29: Yeah, I think it also shows what hitters know what their strike zone is, because we got a couple guys on our team. They have no clue when the ball's not even close. So.
13: And in a game as old as baseball, ESPN's Aldin Gonzalez says you can still have some brand new tech making America's pastime better.
25: If you have the technology, get the call right. You have the ability to get these calls right.
13: For ABC News, I'm Rob Hawley.
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6: The 880 Weather Watch calls for some sun today and a few isolated storms late as well, with highs at about 93. South winds 10 to 15. Slight chance for showers and storms early tonight. Lows at 59 with partly cloudy skies. That was sunshine for Tuesday. Highs reach about 87. South winds 10 to 15. Mid-50s with clear skies on Tuesday night. Wednesday, a few more late-day storm chances, otherwise partly

0: Ew. Possibility for a shower storm into Wednesday night, mid-50s. Then we'll see some more scattered shower and storm opportunity for Thursday with more clouds and sun and high temperatures in the upper 70s and around 80. From the 880 Weather Center, I'm meteorologist Paul Trombley. For more, check KRVN.com. Right now, 77.
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2: 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I'm your host, ABC News correspondent Alex Stone. No one knows who said it first, but it appears to be a universal truth. What's old is new again. Even in the age of ubiquitous, digital, handheld entertainment, pressing play doesn't necessarily mean clicking a virtual button on a video screen, as we hear from ABC's Jim Ryan. Yeah.
3: Launch the latest version of Rockstar Games' Red Dead Redemption, and you're transported back to 1911 and the world of former outlaw John Marston.
4: Money, tough guy. Should have listened.
3: With its musical score, its professional voice actors, and hyper-realistic graphics and sound effects, it's more like watching a movie than playing a video game, except that you, the player, control the action.
4: I was right.
3: It's a far cry from the 1970s when you would plunk a quarter into a machine and be treated to two-dimensional shapes moving along linear pathways and completing simple goals. Some games, like my favorite, Asteroids, didn't even have color when they first came out. But just as Jumpman, later known as Mario, will always come back to rescue Pauline from the clutches of Donkey Kong, old-school video games are having a renaissance of their own.
5: Pac-Man and older Atari games are now starting to even make their way back to the forefront.
3: Billy Powell manages a shop in Fort Worth, Texas, whose name says it all. Retro Madness.
6: As we go over here, just more retro games. We got tons of Nintendo GameCube selections, N64 stuff, a little bit newer things down here like the Switch, getting back into the 2000s era like Wii and Wii U.
3: And he's noticed a shift in what people are buying.
5: We're starting to see people regress back to simpler form games, things that are more time management based and stuff versus competing against 100 people to be the only one winner in every single match you play.
3: And a subtle change in who's doing the buying.
5: When kids nowadays and people that are, say, 25 and younger started to really realize that there's a whole world of handheld gaming that is just as good as what's currently out there, it caused like a major boom in these handheld games to just see a big-time resurgence.
3: Of course, an original Donkey Kong cartridge is useless without the Atari 2600 console, first released in 1977.
5: We still sell them. We have them. Like I said, we also have a repair facility, so we repair all of this sort of stuff that comes in to keep people to be able to still game on their retro consoles. And that's like probably the bigger end of our sales comes from console repair.
3: Just finding vintage video games and gaming machines is a challenge unless you visit One Manhattan Place in Rochester, New York.
7: It's the strong National Museum of Play. It's a collections-based museum that focuses on the study and exploration of play.
3: Jeremy Saucier, PhD, is the museum's assistant vice president for interpretation and electronic games.
7: We care for the world's most comprehensive collection of playthings, dolls, dollhouses, board games, video games, toys of all kinds.
3: Based on his observation of visitors to the museum, he believes that Generation Alpha, people born since 2010, are eager to expand their horizons beyond hyper-realistic video games.
7: We've all had that experience of, you know, our kids showing us like, no, let me show you what you're supposed to do. And so it's this great intergenerational play, and it's a really wonderful thing to see.
3: But it isn't just old school video games attracting the attention of the youngest gamers.
7: Right now, we're almost in a what I would think of as a renaissance of board games and tabletop games. I mean, there's more board games and tabletop games out there than there have ever been. And each year, they're publishing more and more of these games.
3: And while technology has transformed the simplicity of the original Super Mario Brothers into the extreme realism of Assassin's Creed,
8: getting past me
1: is the first challenge.
3: Some games have stayed essentially the same.

0: for generations.
1: You have people from these previous generations who grew up with pinball machines in a lot of places that they went to.
0: Back at Retro Madness in Fort Worth, Billy Powell thinks there will always be a market for vintage games, as long as younger people find their way back to them.
2: We got our Game Boy, we have our Game Boy Color, older DS era stuff, and that's what we kind of are seeing now, is there's a big transition from the mid-80s, early 90s nostalgia boom to kids that grew up in, who were born in the 2000s, are much more into that era of stuff. So we've seen like Wii sales skyrocket.
0: Whether the game is digital or analog, vintage or state-of-the-art, Dr. Jeremy Saucier at the Strong Museum of Play in Rochester, New York, takes a more academic view of our fascination with gaming.
1: Some of the first ways that we interact with the world as babies is actually through play, right? If you think of peekaboo, if you think of just the kind of exploration that babies do and the way that they interact with people in the world, they do it through play. And so it's really one of the first ways that we learn.
0: Billy Powell believes that the retro games and toys he sells are in some ways a form of escapism for Gen Alpha.
2: Kids nowadays have a shorter attention span because of just how much stuff is out there for them, like, you know, the YouTube shorts, things that can just instantly give that, you get that endorphin boost. And some of those older toys, the action figurines and stuff from any era are still really prevalent to this day.
0: And as long as I had Jeremy Saucier, PhD, on the line.
3: Final question.
1: Sure.
3: When you play Monopoly and you run out of money, are you allowed to borrow from other players or from the bank?
1: My wife absolutely hates Monopoly, but generally speaking, we allow for borrowing for the game to extend.
0: Jim Ryan, ABC News.
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4: Thanks for coming back to play with us. It's Press Play from ABC News. I'm your playful guide, Alex Stone. We began this hour by looking at America's favorite pastime, baseball. Now we're going to look at a different kind of a ball game, pinball. ABC's Clara McMichael introduces us to two guys in Brooklyn who are working to restore and preserve an iconic game with a storied past.
2: Let's go.
21: If you've ever played pinball at an arcade or a bar, it may surprise you that the seemingly innocent game has a sordid history.
22: 50 years ago, pinball was the devil's toy, you know. Oh, my kids are throwing all their nickels and dimes in here and wasting their time at the arcade and they're not reading books.
21: That's Wesley Michalski, who runs the Red Hook Pinball Museum in Brooklyn alongside his friend Kevin Murray. Wesley and Kevin started collecting pinball games from the 70s, then further back to the 60s and 50s. And as they drove around the country buying up machines, they learned that it hadn't always been fun and games, and a lot of the drama happened here in New York, according to Kevin.
22: The big thing is that it was banned. So in 1942, Mayor LaGuardia banned pinball. And at the time, pinball didn't have flippers. So you had exceptionally little control over what happens. So you would rack up free games, and you could play them off. In a lot of cases, the bartender, like the shop owner or whatever, would pay you. So you could cash out your replays, cash out your free games. And that's what was considered gambling by LaGuardia. And it's true. Like, it was another form of slot machine, essentially.
21: Pinball was banned in New York City for years, but it wasn't game over for people who still wanted to play.
22: If you ask any of the old timers who were around in the 60s and 70s, there were games everywhere. And a lot of it was mob related. So they would be, it'd be like a protection racket. It'd be like, you're going to have a pinball machine in here. You're like, I don't want the pinball machine. They're like, yes, you do. And they would put it in and they would keep most of the money.
21: But then in the 1960s, another type of pinball was introduced.
22: Basically, in 1960, Gottlieb introduces a game called Flipper, which was what was called an add-a-ball machine. Instead of winning free games, you would win extra balls. So you would extend your game. And because of that, you couldn't cash anything out.
21: Yet it was still banned in New York until something happened in 1976.
22: There was a court case, and this guy named Roger Sharp, who was a journalist who loved playing pinball, he went in front of the New York City Council in Manhattan, and he played a game of pinball and demonstrated that it was a game of skill. This is the famous moment was he said that he was going to shoot it through a specific lane at the top of the playfield before he used the flippers. And he pulled back the plunger, he shot the ball with the exact right amount of force, and it went down through that lane. And that was supposedly what convinced them that it was skill. And so, you know, in 76, they passed laws that in New York City, pinball became legal again.
21: Now, about 50 years later, that history is part of Wesley and Kevin's Red Hook Pinball Museum.
22: We have the first model ever made, 1931. Just a bunch of old stuff that you don't really get to see much anymore. And it's kind of our mission to just, you know, make these things publicly playable because there's very few places and they're disappearing, you know.
21: Kevin's love of the game goes back to when he was a kid.
22: Our family friends had a couple of machines. They had a Twilight Zone, Monopoly. And then later they had a Tron. And then when I was 16, I bought one from 1979 called Gorgar, which is like an early digital machine. Really, really fun. The classic thing when you buy a pinball machine, they say it works, you buy it, and then it doesn't work. So my friend's dad is an electrician, and he came over and like gave me a soldering iron, basically helped me and did a lot of the work on the first repair I ever did.
21: In 2020, now as an adult, Kevin met Wesley, who also had a childhood love of pinball. Soon enough, they started buying pinball machines and repairing them. Here's Wesley.
23: Pinball machines, once you start buying them, they start to multiply. And we got one, and then two, and then three, then four. Then we had to get a storage unit. We're keeping them in our bedrooms. And
21: eventually, they needed the space to put all these machines. About 6 months ago, they opened up the museum. In the short time since then, it's become a community fixture.
22: Oh, yeah. We are at the Red Hook Pinball Museum. We're outside of the Red Hook Pinball Museum. A bunch of our friends and neighbors hanging out. And inside the Pinball Museum, you can see a ton of pinball machines that myself and Wesley have restored from the 30s up through the 70s.
21: People can walk in off the street and play, but the museum also hosts events. One time, even a wedding. This is the bride, Maude Rousseau.
24: We were supposed to get married in an art studio facing the water. And a week prior to our civil wedding, the building caught fire.
21: So their neighbors stepped in. She and her husband got married next door at the record shop and headed over to the Pinball Museum for the reception.
24: The kids were so happy to have access to the pinball. At the same time, it was just perfect.
2: So did you play pinball on your wedding day?
24: I did. I did a little bit. And the fact that they all, opened their arms for us after the fire was a beautiful gesture. We were forever thankful for it.
21: I visited the museum on a warm spring Saturday. One of the first people I met there was Bobby Cole, an actor in Red Hook who's a museum regular.
0: Oh, I help out once in a while with the crew from the Pinball Museum.
21: Bobby gave me the run-through of the games.
0: I have a soft spot for Abracadabra, Gold Strike, Diamond Lil, and that's also a very old game with a playing cards theme. And if you get all 13 cards up, you get big bonus, big lights, big action, extra balls. There's a quirky 70s game called Dimension, which you're going to have some time tunnel elements to it. And hard work is the bottom line. These guys are sometimes working on these machines till 2, 3, 4 in the morning. I've seen them. I've been with them.
21: And of course, I couldn't visit the museum without trying some of the games myself. First up, a game called Hot Tip. Here's Wesley's description.
23: I love the artwork on it. It's a horse themed, you know, horse racing themed game. On the back glass, we got like three giant horses here. One of them's like biting the other's leg. Two of the jockeys are fighting. We got three women watching from the sidelines and all these other guys in the background with a cityscape behind it. On the actual play field, I just love the art on here. There's all these like goofy looking horses that they drew. This jockey here trying to tug on a stubborn horse. We got some racers up here.
21: Wesley played first to show me how the pros do it.
23: There, if I really slapped hard with the left, I might have been able to save that. I didn't do it quite enough. There, so I went through the two. I'd already done that. And a lot of these games can be really sink or swim, where if you really... Oh, too much. And then I tilted there. So that was too much of a hit. And it tilts. And on this one, it'll end your whole game if you tilt. So I'm just done. So if this is competition, that's my score, which is very easy to beat.
1: Okay.
23: So I think you can do this.
21: And then it was my turn.
23: I mean, hey, you're keeping it alive, and that is half of the battle.
1: Okay. I need to be more aggressive. What do you think? More aggressive?
23: Yeah, more aggressive. Right now, keep going. That's your first fall.
1: Okay.
23: We can't judge too much off of that.
1: Yeah.
23: More aggressive. Don't be afraid. Just start shaking the machine sometimes if it's not doing what you like.
1: Okay.
23: If it's not doing what you like, you know.
1: Ah!
23: There we go. That's a good save. That's a good bailout. Yep, nice.
1: Okay, well,
23: let's crack 15,000 here. I think we got it.
1: 15,000?
23: 15.
1: I'm just happy I beat you.
23: You are now the owner of the Red Hook Mall.
1: I don't think I can deal with the responsibility. Oh.
23: You got it.
21: I told Kevin and Wesley I wasn't interested in being the owner of the Pinball Museum. They do a pretty good job themselves. Here's Kevin.
3: You know, it's a completely new direction in my life. It's very rewarding. Like, you know, the kids who were just here, who have come here a few times, and they have their favorite machines, and they're into the history, and they're asking me all these questions about how it works, and, like, it's just so special to me that that's what we get to pass on. And, you know, hopefully they won't end up like me in 20 years, but maybe they will.
21: Clara McMichael, ABC News.
4: Clara, that's so much fun. Thank you. Hearing all those noises from the pinball machines, I can almost smell the pizza in the pizza parlor growing up with the pinball machines and the arcade in the back. They are preserving the game well. This has been a special presentation from ABC News Radio.
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2: I'm Gianna Gelosi. It is Memorial Day, and President Trump posted on Truth Social, God bless those that have made the ultimate sacrifice, like David Horton's son, Chris. He was an Army specialist killed in the war in Afghanistan in 2011, telling Fox.
3: Just missing him, imagining him at a different age. But we look, our family looks at Chris as an absolute American hero.
2: President Trump just laid a wreath at the Tomb of the Unknown Soldier. The president also posted negotiations with Iran are proceeding nicely.
4: The Trump administration says the deal with Iran is 95% complete, but there are still some final details to be addressed. The memorandum of understanding may take several days to reach because the Iranian system doesn't move as fast as the United States would like.
2: Fox's Trey Yangst, America's listening to Fox News.
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17: The 880 Weather Watch calls for some sun today and a few isolated storms late as well, with highs at about 93. South winds 10 to 15. Slight chance for showers and storms early tonight. Lows at 59 with partly cloudy skies. That was sunshine for Tuesday. Highs reach about 87. South winds 10 to 15. Mid-50s with clear skies on Tuesday night. Wednesday, a few more late-day storm chances, otherwise partly sunny, and 82. Possibility for a shower storm into Wednesday night, mid-50s. Then we'll see some more scattered shower and storm opportunity for Thursday, with more clouds and sun and high temperatures in the upper 70s and around 80. From the 880 Weather Center, I'm meteorologist Paul Trombley. For more, check KRVN.com. Right now, 79.
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19: Happy almost summer. I'm Alex Stone from ABC News, and this is Press Play 2026, our annual show in which we explore the fun and unique things we do in the summer. One of the best things when you hopefully get some time off work will be enjoying the outdoors. Nearly 100 million people across the country consider themselves bird watchers. And while ABC's Sherry Preston doesn't exactly consider herself a birder, but she does have a newfound appreciation for the hobby, especially urban birding in New York. Parks can turn into havens for bird lovers craving a little bit of nature in the normally frantic city.
20: When you think of bird watching, several things might come to mind. Middle-aged women wearing visors with binoculars around their necks, a woodland trail far from civilization, a notebook to tick off the different species, maybe even this TikTok video by the hugely popular Holderness family.
21: Gotta identify that B-I-R-D. Some of these birds are harder to see.
20: Everyone, and I mean everyone who has ever birdwatched, has a story about how they got started. For instance, here's ABC's Jim Ryan, who lives in Dallas, Texas.
22: That is the Carolina wren that comes to my yard each day to sit on the fence and just announce his presence. A year ago, I wouldn't have known him from a house finch or an eastern phoebe. But last summer, I was off work for 3 weeks, recovering from a broken leg. Every morning, I'd come out here to the backyard to drink coffee and feel sorry for myself. That's when I realized how many birds live in or migrate through my part of the world. One camera-equipped bird feeder and a birding app later, and I can instantly identify the Carolina wren.
20: And here's Karen Rodas, who used to work for ABC News and is now going back to school to be a teacher.
23: I think I started to notice more, like a lot of people, during the pandemic, just the sounds, like the cardinal was what drew me in, the beautiful call of the cardinal.
20: Brooklyn, New York birder Heather Wolf, who works for the Cornell Lab of Ornithology, can definitely remember what sparked her interest. It was in Pensacola, Florida, 15 years ago.
24: I was taking a walk on a paved path in between the dunes, and some birds started kind of dive bombing me, trying to attack me. So I ran home. And I looked it up, and I found out it was a least tern, and the reason it was so aggressive was because it was likely defending a nest.
20: The thing is about bird watching, you can do it pretty much anywhere. It's free, and more people are getting into it. And if you do take up the hobby, you will meet other birders along the way.
25: Hi, I'm Elizabeth Gray. I'm the CEO of the National Audubon Society. During the global pandemic, the number of people who were bird watching, it doubled. There's 96 million people in the United States alone that love birds and birdwatch.
20: There's no proper way to birdwatch, but there is a difference between birdwatching in rural areas or forests and urban birding, says Heather Wolf.
24: There's a really big difference. And the interesting thing about urban birding is you get very close looks at birds, including these birds that are migrating up here from South America in the spring and to breed here in the summer. And it's because in a lot of these urban habitats and pocket parks, you know, even tiny little parks, they don't have a lot of habitat. So they're there, they need to eat, they need to rest, and you get a better view because they don't have a lot of places to flee to.
20: Heather has written two books. One is called Find More Birds, and the other is called Birding at the Bridge, in search of every bird on the Brooklyn waterfront. So on a beautiful Saturday morning in April, Heather, Karen, who you also heard earlier, and our friends Smitha, Lily, and Jack set out to do some urban birding.
0: Okay, all right.
1: Okay, off we go. Tell us where to go.
20: As we got started, Heather taught us how to properly adjust our binoculars, showed us what to look for along the way, and explained to us that every bird watcher has what's called a spark bird. That's the bird that first sparked your interest in the hobby. For Karen and Jack both, it was the cardinal. For Jer Thorpe, another Brooklyn birder we met in our park, it was...
2: Well, I thought for years that it was a chipping sparrow, but I think I had mis-ID'd it, and I think it was actually an oven bird.
20: What's an oven bird?
2: It's a warbler. They live on the ground. They're called an oven bird because they make these little oven-shaped nests.
20: Of the 96 million Americans who consider themselves bird watchers, the Audubon Society says more and more of them are in their 20s and 30s. Jack Nelson, who joined us for our excursion, is one of them.
3: A lot of young people have been starting to get into birding, these new technologies. Merlin and eBird are both apps that help young birders get a lot of knowledge really, really quickly.
20: Merlin and eBird are both apps run by the Cornell Lab of Ornithology, where Heather works. As we walked, she took expert close-up photos with her camera and giant lens, and later in the day, she listed the species she saw along with their photographs on eBird, so there would be a record of what birds were seen on that day in that specific location.
24: Yeah, it's great to see a lot of younger people getting into it, and once you start, you realize what it is. So bird watching sounds a little boring, like you're just staring at the birds, but as Karen could tell you, we see new things every day. The behaviors are where it's at. Courtship, territorial defense, all of these... It's like, I always say it's like stepping into a nature documentary that's right outside your door.
20: When you're walking through an urban place like Brooklyn, New York, it's pretty cool to have someone point out certain birds right in front of you, as Karen did halfway through the morning.
4: My husband's a big Honeymooners fan, so Norton was into bird watching, and he found the yellow-bellied sapsucker.
18: Hi, Norton. Hey, Dad, what do you say, Ralph? Just a minute, I'll be right with you. I've got to make an entry in my bird watching book here. I just seen a yellow-bellied sapsucker.
26: Why, are you sure it's a yellow-bellied sapsucker?
18: What else could it be? It's got a yellow belly and it was sucking sap.
4: But they're incredible looking. Like, you just saw it. Yeah.
20: We watched the small bird drill methodical holes in various trees in search of sap, which will attract smaller birds like hummingbirds and warblers, as well as insects, which are another food source for the birds. A whole ecosystem kept churning by the modest yellow-bellied sapsucker. Whether you're birding in an urban park like we did or just in your own backyard, the Audubon Society's Elizabeth Gray would like you to keep in mind climate change, which is definitely affecting the world's bird populations.
25: Their ranges are actually shifting because the climate is shifting. We have these offshore weather events. Sometimes we have migratory birds that have typically migrated between countries along the oceans. They can be pushed inward onto land and kind of lose their way.
20: At the end of our excursion, Heather's eBird page tells us we saw 25 different species, including the black-headed laughing gull, the tiny house finch, along with the northern flicker, the double-crested cormorant, and the American black duck. All told, there are 11,000 species of birds in the world, and about 1,100 can be found here in the United States, many of them in urban settings, just like the one we visited. And as we were saying goodbye, Jack, Karen, and Heather all told us why birding meant so much to them.
27: Because there's so much bad news out in the world, it just feels like a good way to offset the information.
23: We just took such a lovely walk through such a beautiful park. And we were really paying attention to everything we saw because we were looking for these tiny little birds. And it's just such a positive vibe. Like, why wouldn't you like it?
24: Birds have changed my life. I don't know what I'd do without birds. And the fact that I have birds, it doesn't matter where I go or what my situation is. It lifts you out of tough times. So like you said, it's anywhere you go, you have them. And yeah, I love birds. I don't know. I can't imagine a life without birds.
20: In Brooklyn, New York, I'm Sherry Preston, ABC News.
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19: We came to play. I'm ABC's Alex Stone, and you're listening to Press Play. Before the break, Sherry Preston took us deep into nature on a bird-watching expedition. Now we're headed back to civilization. But don't put away those binoculars just yet. ABC's Mike Dubusky takes us car spotting through the asphalt jungles of New York City.
8: The thing about springtime is that the nice weather kind of arrives in fits and starts. One day it's chilly and raining, the next, sunlight is basking outdoor diners in high 70s golden rays. That is luckily the kind of day that arrived when I met up with Gail Longstreth and her boyfriend Will Thibodeau in New York's Soho neighborhood.
11: It's actually a beautiful day for car spotting, so I'm hoping we see some good stuff. And it's Friday evening or afternoon, so hopefully people will be out driving their fun stuff.
8: Gail and Will are both full-time automotive influencers, making videos for Instagram, TikTok, and YouTube.
11: The Cadillac F1 team is doing something no other F1 teams are doing.
13: So I did pay $8,500 for a car that broke 3 minutes after I bought it.
14: 3 minutes? These are the best Ferraris that aren't red.
8: Gail, better known as Gail's Garage Online, is known for her car spotting videos.
11: I would just start the video with, like, let's go car spotting in New York City. And I would just, like, start walking around and go hunting. So.
8: Shall we do it?
11: Let's do it.
8: Let's start walking. Car spotting is exactly what it sounds like. Enthusiasts walking around documenting the cool or notable cars they come across.
11: I'm really enthusiastic about air-cooled Porsches, and then I would say Land Cruisers, and kind of any old Japanese SUV, or JDM cars in general. So those two things, and then cool BMWs. I guess so those three buckets, I would say.
8: And it didn't take long for us to stumble upon our first spot.
11: Oh, that's so cool.
8: A bright red, early 80s Mercedes-Benz SL parked on a downtown cobblestone street.
15: An old SL.
11: Yes.
15: That looks really nice on that street.
11: It looks perfect on it. See, that's the fun thing about New York is, like, you get scenes like that that you're not gonna get in suburbia.
8: Gail says she started filming car spotting videos about a year and a half ago.
11: I was doing the car spotting in my head on my commutes to and from work and everywhere else, and just decided to start documenting it one day because I was thinking, you know, I have so much fun doing this. I think other people do too. It could be cool to see what community can be built around this online.
14: Let's go car spotting in New York City. What a cool Delica. This thing is awesome.
8: And car enthusiasts responded. Gail says her videos get anywhere between 20,000 to sometimes over a million views. And maybe that's not surprising.
11: A lot of car enthusiasts just walk around or drive around or, you know, do this in their heads all the time.
16: You know, not too different than something like bird watching or Pokemon card collecting, right? Where you're chasing that elusive car or the rarest car and you're trying to collect it and share it with the world in some way.
8: That's Jeremy Malcolm, who helps coordinate car events for Hagerty, a classic car insurance company. He says the car spotting hobby has been around as long as the car itself, but went online in the mid-2000s.
16: There was a website called exoticspotter.com, and that was one of the first outlets for car spotters to take photos, publish them, and share them with the world.
8: In fact, he says that website was where a lot of the biggest names in the modern automotive space got their start.
17: This is a 1974 Porsche 914, and it's...
16: You think of Doug DeMuro, who's one of the biggest car reviewers in the world. He was a car spotter first. He was actually posting on exoticcarspotter.com as well back in the day.
17: The covers are off the brand new Ferrari 296 Speciale.
16: And then guys like Shmi150 started his YouTube channel as a car spotter. He's got millions of followers now. Stradman started as a car spotter.
0: Oh, here we have a Lamborghini for those interested.
8: Back in Soho, Will says his history with car spotting got started in those early days.
0: Like Gail, my first word was car. I loved cars. And I would just walk around and like see cars and just be so excited. And I got into photography at a pretty young age, so for me it was just taking pictures of all the cars I saw and documenting them on social media.
8: But he says he came of age during a time when it felt like young people were losing interest in cars. According to the Insurance Information Institute, only a quarter of Gen Z, people born after 1996, had a driver's license in 2020. Compare that to 43% in 1997.
0: It was a bit of a dying hobby, especially when I was getting into it. It was like, I was the only kid in my high school that cared about cars. Like, honestly, I started a car club and I think three people joined and we didn't even have any meetings. Ooh, nice G82.
8: This sort of thing happens a lot when talking to car spotters.
11: It won't get a ton of crazy attention, but all the people that...
8: You'll be walking along when suddenly, mid-sentence...
11: Still going to watch and engage with that video. Oh, no way!
0: E92 M3!
8: Doesn't exactly sound like a dying hobby.
16: It's a common misunderstanding that young people don't love cars.
8: Jeremy Malcolm says, according to a recent survey from Hagerty, 60% of Gen Z are interested in one day owning a collector car.
16: So more than millennial, more than boomers, like Gen Z are bigger collector and enthusiast car fans than any other generation.
8: Gail's garage videos document everything from vintage Bentleys to the latest Ferraris, but Gail herself says the best spot she's made in NYC is a lot more down to earth, a Mitsubishi Pajero Mini.
11: That is a Japanese import, and it's the basically picture kind of like a squared off like Japanese SUV, but then shrink it down to about like two-thirds of the size, and it looks good on the streets. Like, that's hands down my favorite car I've ever seen on a New York City street.
8: New York isn't known as a particularly car-friendly place. Congestion, tolls, pockmarked streets, parking, it all conspires to make the Big Apple a pretty hostile place to the automotively inclined. But Will says that just makes those offbeat and unusual vehicles stand out more.
0: It makes seeing, like, a unique, weird car even more special because you know how much of a pain it is for that guy to have it here or that girl to have it here.
16: If anyone sees a Ferrari driving down the road, whether they're an enthusiast or not, they're going to want to snap a photo. But as you get into those niches and find out, you know, what's really rare, sometimes a Chevy HHR SS panel van is going to be the thing that gets you excited because you know there's only a couple dozen of them out there in the world.
8: And as it turns out, one particular flavor of weird has been cropping up more and more in the Big Apple.
5: I'm Sam Swift, and I created Oceans of New York City.
8: Sam Swift is the lead engineer at a fraud prevention company, but in his free time, he's working to catalog every single Fisker Ocean currently being used as a rideshare vehicle in the city.
6: Fisker is driven by people like you.
5: Fisker was one of the next up-and-coming, game-changing, new innovative car companies on the market. They were going to be in the same sentence as, you know, Rivian, as the sort of next generation following Tesla.
8: But none of that happened. The electric car maker fell on hard times, filing for bankruptcy in 2024 and selling off their remaining stock of electric Ocean SUVs.
5: And one company in New York City bought almost the entire lot, roughly 3,000 Fisker Oceans for use as leasing. They're a leasing company. To Uber and Lyft drivers.
8: That's led to an unusually high density of Oceans in the city, almost like an alternate future where Fiskers became as ubiquitous as Toyotas.
5: There's probably fewer than 10,000 of them operating in the world, and 2,500 of them are driving around our five boroughs. So once you recognize them, you really do see them all the time.
8: Back in December, Swift created Oceans of NYC, a website for car spotters, or really anyone, to document Fisker Ocean sightings.
5: There needs to be more opportunities for sort of community building. Everyone wants to, you know, connect with more actual people in the world, and how better to do that over a strange niche hobby?
8: Sam says people can snap a picture with their phone with the car's license plate in view and upload it directly to the site, or they can just text a number with their spot. So far, about 80 people have participated, and he says that number is growing.
5: We just passed 50%, so that means that of the roughly 2,500 unique Fisker Oceans out there operating in the city, we have spotted and gotten a picture of more than half of them now.
11: Subaru WRX STI up there in blue was my dream car in high school.
0: Really?
11: Oh, yeah.
8: Gail and Will say their focus on unusual cars is driven by a real enthusiasm, but also by the fact that those cars, from Mitsubishi Pajeros to Fisker Oceans, are more accessible.
11: I think showing off cars that are cool and charming and still scratch that enthusiast itch, but maybe don't have the same price tag that a lot of hypercars have, is really compelling and interesting to people. And I just don't think it was being done the way that I was doing it by very many people at the time, like when I started.
0: That's also what I've gone for with my videos, just by like, you know, buying and building cars like that. But it's really fun seeing someone get excited over something that you actually could have.
8: To that end, Gail has made a purchase of her own recently.
7: I just bought the world's cheapest Porsche.
8: Next to her daily driver, a Toyota RAV4, now sits a first-generation Porsche Boxster.
11: Yes, I bought a 986 Boxster this morning for $4,000.
0: Oh, she's got a very sensible RAV4 that will never let her down, and then a car that probably will at some
11: point. That does not currently function.
8: Mike Dubusky, ABC News, New York.
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21: KRVN. The 880 Weather Watch calls for some sun today and a few isolated storms late as well, with highs at about 93. South winds 10 to 15. Slight chance for showers and storms early tonight. Lows at 59 with partly cloudy skies. That was sunshine for Tuesday. Highs reach about 87. South winds 10 to 15. Mid-50s with clear skies on Tuesday night. Wednesday, a few more late-day storm chances, otherwise partly sunny, and 82. Possibility for a shower storm into Wednesday night, mid-50s. Then we'll see some more scattered shower and storm opportunity for Thursday with more clouds and sun and high temperatures in the upper 70s around 80. From the 880 Weather Center, I'm meteorologist Paul Trombley. For more, check KRVN.com. Right now, 82.
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19: You're listening to Press Play from ABC News, a special about all the ways in which we play. I'm Alex Stone. The next time you fly somewhere, ride a commuter train, or sit in line at the DMV, take a look at the people around you. Chances are about 1 in 4 that they or you are doing some kind of puzzle, either on a device, in a book, or a newspaper. That's according to Unscrambled Words, which bills itself as the internet's fastest and smoothest word-solving tool. In an age of hyper-realistic video games and on-demand streaming video, old-school word and number-solving games remain remarkably popular. ABC's Jim Ryan wondered why.
23: From Argentina to Zimbabwe, the theme song is instantly recognizable. The ubiquitousness of the thinking music from Jeopardy reflects the universal popularity of that show, but perhaps also of word games in general. The term puzzle came into the English language nearly 450 years ago and initially described a state of confusion or bewilderment before it came to mean a physical object, such as a jigsaw or crossword puzzle. The Romance languages take it a step beyond. The French call a puzzle un casse-tête, the Italians il rompicapo, and in Spanish it's el rompecabezas. All three of those terms have the same English translation, headbreaker. And if you've ever tried to solve the Saturday New York Times crossword puzzle, you realize that the Europeans have it right.
24: Typically, you have the easiest one on Monday, and then they get harder by the day until you get to the hardest one on Saturday.
23: And that guy should know.
24: Hello, I'm Sandy Weiss. I produce the game Raddle, which is a daily word game that you can play for free online.
23: That's RADDLE, an anagram of ladder, which is a hint to what Sandy Weiss's game is all about. To him, the perfect word game offers a problem, a solution, and a method of getting from one to the other.
24: So it's not too complex, but also has a avenue of offering you a different challenge every day. So you want to be challenged. That's why we do puzzles, right? We want to be pushed a little bit to our discomfort zone, but then find our way out of it.
23: Kind of like an escape room for the brain.
24: But an escape room usually takes you an hour, and hopefully a word game won't take you more than a few minutes. I hear from lots of people who play my game that they like to do it as the first thing in the morning to get their brain cooking, and I feel the same way about the games I play.
23: The grandfather of all word games, at least in the United States, is the New York Times crossword puzzle, debuting during World War II and now delighting or frustrating around 10 million people each day, including...
1: Hello, my name is Nick Offerman.
23: Yes, the Nick Offerman from Parks and Recreation, the terrifying 2020 Hulu series Devs, and the current Apple TV show Margo's Got Money Troubles. Posting on the New York Times Instagram page,
1: I love puzzles, I love words, I love writing.
23: And he can now add another

0: This was incredibly arduous.
1: He did have help from the Times staff, a staff that's grown dramatically as the paper has added new features to its puzzles page.
2: Hi, I'm Tracy Bennett. I'm the editor of Wordle.
1: Put simply, Wordle is a game that gives players 6 tries to guess a hidden 5-letter word. On the Times Instagram page, Tracy Bennett says Wordle becomes very personal for some devotees.
2: A woman wrote to me saying that her phone had been blowing up all morning because her daughter's name, who had her birthday that day, was the word of the day, which was M-E-R-R-Y, Mary.
1: The New York Times puzzles page has grown from one feature, the crossword, to nearly a dozen, including Wordle, Pips, Connections, and Spelling Bee. And if numbers are more to your liking, a daily Sudoku puzzle. Some people play several of the games each day, and as my colleague Sherry Preston points out, in a very particular order.
3: I think that everyone has their own method of doing the games section of the New York Times. For example, mine is always Spelling Bee first, followed by Wordle, followed by Connections, followed by Letterboxd. Now, I do not do Pips, and I do not do, what's the other one that everybody does? Strands. Yeah, I can't think like that in the morning, but I can do really well when it comes to the spelling bee. Like, that one is the one that I think I excel at the most. I get genius. Not a lot, but a fair amount of times. Find enough words to be considered genius. That's my thoughts.
1: Thanks, Sherry. Have you ever noticed how people play Sudoku or play Wordle, but work a crossword puzzle? The suggestion is that digging through your brain to find a word that fits into a grid containing other intersecting words can be a workout.
4: If you get in the habit of doing it every day, you'll find that you're challenging your brain and also the way the attitude you have about these games.
1: Psychologist Dr. Patrick Porter says that just as a daily trip to the gym can improve your physical performance,
4: if you don't consistently do a crossword puzzle or you don't play a word game, what happens is you get rusty at it because there's something called neural pruning happens, which means the brain unwires because you're not using that specific activity. There's a saying in Hebb's Law, says those neurons that fire together wire together.
1: And in the same way that recovery time is important after lifting weights or running on a treadmill, Dr. Porter says,
4: if you could take 5 to 10 minutes after doing these things like physical exercise or mental exercise, like you're talking about these games, is take 5 minutes and just calm down your breathing and just kind of review over what you just learned. And what happens is your memory of that information just went up about 93%.
1: But remember that playing Wordle or working a crossword should be enjoyable. Game designer Sandy Wise says,
5: enjoyment is great. Enjoyment is a noble goal, a laudable goal. Play is a laudable goal. We should all embrace the play in our life. We don't do enough of it. And knowing that you've done something difficult, even if it was just a small amount of difficulty, something that that seemed insurmountable a minute ago, you've surmounted. Yeah, to me, that's satisfying.
1: So whether it's yelling answers at the TV set or punching the air in victory after finishing the Sunday crossword, and whether you call it a puzzle or a head breaker, why not give it a try? Word games are exercise for the brain, and they're just plain fun. Jim Ryan, ABC News.
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3: Why does Nebraska celebrate Beef Month? 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The state averages 6.8 million cattle and calves, more than 2.6 million cattle on feed, and almost 2 million head of beef cows. And Nebraska leads the nation in meat exports, more than $1.3 billion. 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
15: Welcome back to Press Play from ABC News Radio. I'm Alex Stone. In your social media feeds, you may be hearing more about so-called maxing trends lately. Looks maxing, sleep maxing, even wallet maxing. But there's one maxing trend circulating online that might be exactly what your routine is missing: hobby maxing. Here's producer Caitlin Schiffer.
16: Hobby maxing is the pursuit of engaging in new hobbies to enrich one's life. We're all told to take our vitamins and get our steps in during the day to support our well-being. But ABC News medical contributor Dr. Jennifer Miao says having a hobby can also positively impact our health.
17: Engaging in hobbies can lead to personal growth. Studies have shown it can reduce stress levels, and it also can encourage social interactions.
16: Sydney Christensen is a college student and content creator who has amassed over 15,000 followers on TikTok by talking about her passion for books and music.
18: It's made me look forward to things like, okay, after class, like I can go read my book, or after I work out, I can like go and crochet or bedazzle my book. So it's kind of like a weird reward system.
16: Besides staying on track, Dr. Miao says hobbies can immensely benefit your mental health.
17: Studies have shown that it can be helpful in managing symptoms related to depression and anxiety, as well as other conditions like bipolar disorder and schizophrenia.
16: She says hobbies can also increase our longevity.
17: For physical health, it can actually play a protective role in the development against cognitive decline and age-related cognitive decline for older patients.
16: Social connections are imperative, especially as our society is experiencing a loneliness epidemic. But building a community can be very difficult. To counteract this, businesses are playing a role in holding community events to engage those who want to craft, meet new people, and try something new. Susan Alexandra, a handmade jewelry brand in New York City, has embraced the hobby maxing trend with its weekly bead night, with bowls of intricate vintage beads, sparkling water, and champagne. Community coordinator at Susan Alexandra, Susie Benitez, is a part of hosting these bead nights.
19: I'd say 50% of people come with a plus one, or sometimes like in a bigger group, and a bunch of people just come by themselves. And every time, people leave feeling so happy. They leave feeling kind of accomplished as well and proud of themselves for what they've made. This one girl came, I think she's been 7 or 8 times. She would come like every quarter, and it was real, like for her, it truly was her art therapy.
16: In a world where social media plagues the youth, this form of therapy can be vital. The American Medical Association reports that about 95% of youth are on social media, and studies suggest that using it for 3 or more hours a day can double the risk of mental health problems. So, having a hobby can not only be fun, but also alleviate the stresses of the day-to-day. Barry Schrominger attended the Bead Night event with her sister and found that participating in these activities is a form of self-care.
20: It's the most fun creative outlet for me. So I do that kind of thing quite often when I get a chance to, because I also have 2 kids. So it's important to fit it in.
16: Barry mentions working with her hands allows her to focus on something that is just for her.
20: I feel like I've tapped into my like my creative spirit, focusing on something that only I'm doing for me in that moment. I think mentally just feels like a breath of fresh air.
16: And if you're interested in getting involved in hobbies, Dr. Miao says, take it one step at a time.
17: Setting really realistic expectations and just being specific with your goal in order to make a plan that will stick.
16: Hobby maxing should be the trend everyone is talking about. And in the age of maxing, participating in hobbies isn't just leisure. It's a way to life max. Caitlin Schiffer, ABC News.
15: Caitlin, thanks. Running dates back to our ancestors as a natural instinct for survival. It transformed into an organized activity in ancient Greece and has become one of the most popular sports in the world. Associate producer Annalisa Linder explains how this centuries-old sport is making big strides to bring people together.
14: Last month, more than 59,000 runners set off on a 26.2-mile journey through the boroughs of London. The 2026 London Marathon broke the Guinness World Record for the largest marathon ever, a record set just 5 months earlier at the New York City Marathon. 1.1 million people had applied for a spot in London.
21: The 45th annual edition of the CCS London Marathon.
14: So what's behind these record-breaking numbers? Organized running has become more mainstream than ever. It's an activity that is affordable and easy to start. That could be why people today aren't running just for exercise. They're running for human connection. While running can be a solitary sport, Generation Z and millennials have created a cultural phenomenon that turned a solo activity into a social one. Run Club.
22: Run Club. Welcome to another Saturday morning endorphins long run.
23: Run Club.
14: According to Strava's Year in Sport trend report, the number of run clubs on the fitness app more than tripled from 2024 to 2025.
24: I think people just want to find something that is accessible to them and that has a community.
14: Influencer and content creator Mallory Kilmer wanted to provide that community. She started the club No More Lonely Runs in 2023.
24: I just posted on my story one day, if anyone wants to come run with me, I will be at Central Park on this Saturday at this time. You know, I'll be there. Six girls showed up and it was the best Saturday, still to this day, of my entire life.
14: In 3 years, No More Lonely Runs has grown to more than 10,000 members.
24: We have new people every single week. We all connect over the same thing, and that's movement.
14: The group meets every Saturday for a 6-mile run. They end at a cafe to eat bagels and hang out. Kilmer says 75 to 100 people will show up on a given weekend.
24: You're going to meet someone. You're going to make connections. People make real-life friendships. There's been dating.
14: Anyone is welcome to join, no matter how fast or slow you run.
24: We have 7:30 paces, now normally to 11 to 11:30 paces. Serious, competitive, ultra runners. They love coming to the Run Club for the social and community aspect. It's actually a break from their competitiveness.
14: There are no memberships or fees. You just show up. That's one of the reasons why Haley Lawrence runs with No More Lonely Runs.
25: Nowadays, to like socialize with people, you have to pay. There's no barrier to entry for most run clubs. It's very inclusive.
14: She says she's made a lot of friends through Run Club.
25: After college, I kind of missed like community aspects. My favorite part of running is with a group.
14: Dylan Louis shares that sentiment.
26: I used to run a lot on my own, and I was a little bit shy to like go and join a group. But now, whenever I go out alone, I'm like, something's missing.
14: High-performance psychologist Jonathan Fader says that's because there is.
27: You're combining two of the best-known mood lifters that humans can have, physical exercise and social connection. You're getting that adrenaline, you're getting that endorphins, but there's also likely dopamine activity and connectivity that's happening with friends.
14: Fader says running with others is, quote, the ultimate vitamin of well-being.
27: There's been a decline in people seeing each other, having activities together. Some people still are working entirely online. It provides an outlet for you to spend time with other people that you care about and that stimulate you.
14: I joined the running community in 2024. An ad for a new run club popped up on my TikTok feed. And as an active person new to the city, I decided this would be a great opportunity to meet people. I met my best friends at that run club. We've been running together ever since. And Run Club on Wednesday has earned a permanent spot on our social calendars. Earlier this year, we ran our second half marathon together. As Mallory Kilmer likes to say,
24: if you want to go fast, go alone. If you want to go far, go together.
14: Annalisa Linder, ABC News.
15: Annalisa, I appreciate it. There was actually a study that came out recently that said running produces some of the best health benefits of common exercises out there. It does a body good. This has been a special presentation from ABC News Radio.
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2: Ms. Foster, it's Memorial Day to remember Americans who died serving our country. Joint Chiefs Chairman General Dan Kane at Arlington National Cemetery.
3: For 250 years, the men and women of America's armed forces have always been willing to sacrifice for something greater than themselves.
2: President Trump laid a wreath at the Tomb of the Unknown Soldier there. The threat of a toxic chemical tank explosion in Southern California is over.
4: A crack that formed in the tank relieved much of the pressure that had been building up, eliminating the risk of a boiling liquid expanding vapor explosion, or BLEVI. They also say that the temperature is down inside of the tank. Even though a crack formed, fire officials say that air samples show there are currently no chemicals leaking into the atmosphere.
2: Fox's Max Gordon. 50,000 people in the evacuation are told don't go home just yet. 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
14: The 880 Weather Watch calls for some sun today and a few isolated storms late as well, with highs at about 93. South winds 10 to 15. Slight chance for showers and storms early tonight. Lows at 59 with partly cloudy skies. That was sunshine for Tuesday. Highs reach about 87. South winds 10 to 15. Mid-50s with clear skies on Tuesday night. Wednesday, a few more late-day storm chances, otherwise partly sunny, and 82. Possibility for a shower storm into Wednesday night, mid-50s. Then we'll see some more scattered shower and storm opportunity for Thursday with more clouds and sun and high temperatures in the upper 70s around 80. From the 880 Weather Center, I'm meteorologist Paul Trombley. For more, check KRVN.com. Right now, 84.
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15: Welcome to that time of the year. The kids are about to get out of school if they aren't already, and vacation beckons. I'm Alex Stone from ABC News, and you're listening to Press Play 2026, our annual look at all the fun and unique ways we play during the summer. And we've got some ideas for you if you're sitting around thinking, I'm bored. Coming up this hour, we're going to take you back to the 70s, 80s, and 90s when the pace was just slower, more relaxed. But people are doing it on social media now. It's a thing to pass the time. We'll tell you all about it. Also, how analog play is now popular to stay away from screens. On a few years ago on this show, I took you fishing in the Los Angeles River for what are known as sewer salmon. Well, this hour, ABC's Peter Harlambis is going to try to one-up the sewer salmon by going fishing in New York's Hudson River. And what he eventually catches, it looks him right in the eyes and hisses at him. But first, if I said to you, let's go out and play a game of dodgeball, would that send shivers down your spine, bring you back to middle school, getting beaned by hard red rubber balls? Guess what? Dodgeball is back and becoming a big sport for adults who play not because they have to, but they do it for fun on just a regular Tuesday night. If the sound of dozens of bouncing rubber balls, screeching tennis shoes on a gym floor, and the sound of bodies being impacted by those rubber balls bring back some nightmares,
16: you hit your hand, you're out.
15: You're not alone. I mean, they even made a movie about the horrors of the game of dodgeball.
17: Dodgeball is a sport of violence, exclusion, and degradation.
15: In the movie, a bunch of misfits head to a dodgeball tournament in Las Vegas to make some money.
18: You've got to learn the 5 D's of dodgeball. Dodge, duck, dip, dive, and dodge.
19: Beautiful throws! Let's go! Steady on two! Steady on three! Steady on...

0: more.
1: But now, welcome to West Hollywood, California, the city's rec center, where it's no longer a mandatory school resource activity, but instead adults playing for a workout, camaraderie, and bragging rights.
2: The terror is deep-rooted in American children far and wide.
1: Jake Mason is the founder of West Hollywood, or WeHo as it's known, Dodgeball.
2: It is something we get all the time. People come here to either, I don't know, relive their school days or conquer their school fears. But there's that. There's one thing that everybody has in common and growing up in the States, and that is dodgeball in elementary school.
3: Let's go! Open up! Open up!
1: It's not just in WeHo. Across the country, dodgeball is taking off for adults who enjoy the pretty epic workout it provides over a 45-minute game, and it's kind of becoming part of the social scene, something to do after work.
2: It's fun. It's silly. It's a great way to get exercise. It's a fantastic way to meet people. But it's just, and it's still competitive. There's still a lot of strategy. It can be as simple as pick up and throw a ball, or it can be very, very complicated.
1: The rules are, well, probably what you remember. Basically, pick up a ball, throw it at the opposing team, and if you get hit, you're out.
2: The rules haven't really changed since you were a kid. It's you hit somebody, you get hit, you go out, you get a catch, somebody from your team comes in. It's at its base, it's very simple, which, again, is part of my favorite thing I love about the sport.
3: Hey, good, good, good! 3-3-3!
1: And here in West Hollywood, as they were building their new rec center, they were actually able to have lines painted on the gym floor specifically for dodgeball. Alex Alvarez is a podcaster in town. He's picked up the game.
4: Dodgeball aficionado right now is probably the best.
1: That's a good title.
4: Yeah. I dig it. So you picked a night. Let's just start there. This is the playoffs finals for the league. We are literally about to see some of the most cutthroat community competition out there. So it's going to be a fun night. Yeah, it's WeHo. We are at WeHo Dodgeball Rec. We're at the WeHo Park.
1: And so they pump up the music, and it's game on. On championship night, the whole season has come down to this. Alex is a coach of his team. Most of the teams, I can't tell you their names because they're highly inappropriate titles, but he's in charge of Team Awesome, a nice, wholesome team name.
4: I was in college a long time ago.
1: Not that long ago.
4: And there was a bulletin board that had one of those tearaway things. I texted my best friend at the time, and I was like, yo, we're doing this. We showed up, and it was sold out. So 10 years ago, we signed up to some random thing, pulled off of a wall, and started playing dodgeball ever since.
3: Hey, come on, pick your hands up!
5: And it's strong! 3, 2, 1, still awesome!
4: Play like how you want, let's go!
1: And as they play in the bleachers, they've got a fan base, mostly friends and partners of those who are playing, but the fans are here.
6: That's right, yeah!
7: It's interesting, because growing up, I was always scared of dodgeball, but like watching it is a different experience for sure.
1: Alondra says she doesn't want to play, but she's happy to cheer in the stands holding a poster.
7: It says, Go Christian, Team Awesome. That's my boyfriend. I made it for him.
1: In this league, hundreds of players battle it out over a number of weeks. A game starts with 7 balls lined up. The referee kicks it off, and then it's a mad dash for the balls and throwing them at the opposing team. Many of these athletes show up never having played dodgeball since elementary school. Jamel Dorton says he just loves it now.
8: I like eventually found my way to dodgeball through a friend who recommended it to me. And the first night I came in, it felt right. Like I felt that sense of community right away.
1: His team, the Hogwarts, just about the only other clean team name here, beat Team Awesome, and Jamel got a serious workout, according to his Apple Watch.
8: I think I burned, from this game alone, about 700 calories.
1: Wow.
8: In 45 minutes.
1: And all of the players here say their coworkers and friends kind of laugh at them and give them weird looks when they say they play adult dodgeball. But Jamel says all it takes is getting them to one game or tournament, and they get it.
8: It's like there's adult dodgeball leagues. What are we doing here? Yeah. But then they come here, even just to watch the games, they're like, oh, I get it, you know? And then even just from watching the games and coming out with us afterwards to our home bar, gym bar, and they get to meet people on my team, people on the teams that we played against, and they immediately feel immersed in that community themselves that they want to come back. Even if they don't want to play, even though we try to get them to play at least once or twice, they still love being here.
1: Oh, yeah, that's the other thing that he mentioned. The league has a home bar everybody goes to afterwards, so there's an element of the night always ends with a few friendly drinks.
8: I want to say the youngest player that I'm aware of is 21, and I want to say the oldest player I'm aware of, I want to say they're like in their early 60s.
0: I got here and I got slammed in the face and I was like, oh, this is real. Like, this is for real.
1: It is real, but they do use foam, no sting balls, so it doesn't hurt like it did in grade school. Kimberly Rose Walter loves it so much, she's on multiple teams.
0: I'm not a spring chicken, and it is exercising my mind, my body. This is stretching my focus.
1: And back to the founder of this league, Jake Mason, he's hoping the dodgeball craze, which has around 20,000 players nationally, will just keep growing.
2: It draws you in. And it's, again, a sport for everybody. So people come in and go, oh, I want to try that. Some people come in and they hear the slams of the ball against the wall. Sometimes that intimidates people, but most of the time the energy here, the vibe we try to keep here is social, fun, welcoming.
1: When we come back,
9: 10, 20 years ago, that 80s was like code for cheesy or code for bad or code for embarrassing.
1: That's next when Press Play continues.
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1: Thanks for coming back to play with us. It's Press Play from ABC News. I'm your playful guide, Alex Stone. If the saying goes that time is a thief, there's an emerging trend online that may examine and even challenge that adage. Creators and even familiar brands are embracing the sounds and the sights of the past and tapping into a renewed appreciation for nostalgia. Let's step back in the Wayback Machine now with ABC's Joy Piazza.
22: It's 3 o'clock in the morning and you can't sleep. Instinctively, you reach for your phone and begin the ritual of scrolling through social media. But what you find may transport you to another time. No, this isn't from the 1980s. It's a part of a new wave of online content, Nostalgia Core, that celebrates the sounds, aesthetics, and trends from the past four decades. It's been embraced by creators from all walks of life, and they've united their equally diverse following with posts that ask an underlying question. Remember this?
9: Now, more than ever, the 80s genre is looked back with a fondness that I think is a new thing, because I would say sort of 10, 20 years ago, that 80s was like was code for cheesy or code for bad or code for embarrassing.
22: That's Edward Gamper, also known as Sunglasses Kid, who has more than 450,000 followers on Instagram alone. His throwback compositions can be heard on other nostalgia accounts, as well as major Hollywood productions like Cobra Kai and Beverly Hills Cop 4, Axel F. He says he initially started out trying to be a film composer and was drawn to the 80s synth sound.
9: There was a moment in I think around 2010 when the film Drive came out with Ryan Gosling, which was a big moment for a lot of bedroom producers and electronic producers who were all like sort of simultaneously inspired across the world. There's something inside you. There was a particular song called Night Call by an artist called Kavinsky, who became this sort of poster child for this kind of modern 80s sound. And this sort of turned into an internet genre that got dubbed synthwave.
22: But it's not just about the music. Gamper says he plays along with the vibe of the 1980s by setting the scene for his followers.
9: The one that kind of really went stratospheric for me was a track called Badge and Gun, which was named after I'd put out the video. I finished it off where I just put this. I just put this statement of something like, it's 1989, and you've just handed in your badge and gun after things have gone bad, which feels like a scene that everyone knows from some 80s cop movie. Is it the caption that's making this work? It does seem to be the caption, and then just seeing people writing just what were like screenplays in the comment section, people just adding on to it.
22: Gamper says he was inspired to try this approach from another creator, Retro Avocado, Janine DeMichael Baggett.
3: I do a lot of content about like the 90s mom. The sort of things like our moms did, and like that, all of like the Amway and the Avon they would do, and like the way they would put the wallpaper borders up.
22: She also explores the various imagery from that decade, like one now known as the utopian scholastic aesthetic.
3: The aesthetic that on the school books and on the Microsoft Encarta CD-ROM 95. When I hear that song, like it brings me back to literally being a kid and browsing through the Encarta encyclopedia on the computer.
22: Baggett has a theater background, and her 90s aesthetic content has amassed a following on Instagram topping 280,000. She calls it a nostalgia renaissance and says she was seeing the trends during the height of the COVID-19 pandemic.
3: Brands are leaning more into it. They're reviving series and old movies like more and more. And I thought like, surely at some point, like people are going to get tired of this, but they're really not.
22: One major brand who is feeding into the renaissance, the Weather Channel.
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22: The local forecast, once a relic of the cable channel's days in the 80s and 90s, is back as a retrocast. The graphics look like they're from a computer program from 30 years ago, and the music in this case was generated by AI. Brennan Gerster is the chief business officer and general manager of consumer at the Weather Company. He says the rollout on April Fool's Day was the culmination of the work of two teams of coders, a music consultant, and it was fueled by a drive to get the look, feel, and sound historically accurate.
5: It was rebuilt in the exact fonts, that the 8-bit dither gradients were exactly the way they were, and it worked. That was the other thing. We wanted to actually be functional and highlight the 2026 science in this old way.
22: This fascination with the past isn't anything new, according to Dr. Robert Thompson, a professor of pop culture at Syracuse University.
23: I am fully convinced that once upon a time, we were sitting around in the cave saying, I remember when there were way more saber-toothed tigers that we had to run from. And it was dangerous, and that's how we lost your grandma. But I kind of miss those days, kind of thing.
22: Dr. Thompson points out that there are more places to look to reminisce about past sights and sounds.
23: Social media, the internet provide a not infinite number of places to talk about anything, but pretty close to infinite.
22: Baggett says people are using social media to perhaps relive something that might have been lost.
3: We were such a unique generation, like speaking of like the millennials, right? We lived in a different world when we were kids, and it's really wild to experience that world and now experience what it is.
22: Dr. Thompson also says remembering the past may be cyclical every 20 years or so.
23: In the 1970s, we had a big 50s, looking back at the 50s. MASH was one of the big, most popular shows, took place in the 50s. Happy Days took place in the 50s.
22: And according to Thompson, it's human nature to romanticize the past.
23: There's a natural tendency to look back to what might have been happier or simpler or whatever times, if we were lucky enough to have those happy, simpler times, and to long for them.
22: From the Weather Company's perspective, being nostalgic isn't just fun. It's smart business. Gerster says the retrocast connected with people.
5: I think when you combine it legitimately, authentically with the brand, that's more powerful. Like, I think people have done it before, but like if Levi's introduces if people can do retro jeans, but if Levi's does the retro jean, that's a different level. That's it saying we're acknowledging our past and we're bringing it forward.
22: Edward Gamper says he believed in his idea, but didn't imagine what success could look like.
9: The day that I started initially going viral, I was literally walking, pacing around my flat with my girlfriend going, what do I do? What do I do? And I gained like 7,000 followers in the time it took me to drink a cup of coffee.
22: And Bagot says,
3: sometimes it's very touching, you know, if I do like this 90s mom character and like, wow, you remind me of my mom who passed. And it was like, this was so comforting to watch.

0: just, you never know. I just kind of, I feel like I'm just sometimes a vessel for something.
1: As to what could be next for the nostalgia core trend, Dr. Thompson says it may be tougher for younger generations to look back on shared experiences because the media landscape is vast and fractured.
2: There's a lot more people out there who have never seen Heated Rivalry than there are who have. That wasn't the case with I Love Lucy. Everybody had seen it. So I think we're going to, as the years go on, become nostalgic for the very act of being able to have this code that we share with everybody of our generation.
1: But for now, content creation is expanding. Bagot's Retro Avocado will soon feature original songs, one about her 90s character falling in love with a meteorologist. And speaking of weather, Brennan Gerster with the Weather Company says Retrocast isn't going anywhere. An app version available to registered users will be released soon.
3: This simplistic place where you're stuck homesick and there's no internet and you had to listen to the smooth jazz, it's like kind of peaceful and nice.
1: Whatever resonates with people, whether it's a sound, a video, a color scheme, or a fashion trend, Thompson says looking back and tapping into long-held memories is powerful and uniquely human.
2: It's a complex emotional act. And if pop culture never can do anything else, being able to do that, it's not a bad thing to be able to do.
1: Joy Piazza, ABC News.
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7: With so much at stake, so much on the line, more Americans turn here than any other newscast. 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
12: KRVM. The 880 Weather Watch calls for some sun today and a few isolated storms late as well, with highs at about 93. South winds 10 to 15. Slight chance for showers and storms early tonight. Lows at 59 with partly cloudy skies. That was sunshine for Tuesday. Highs reach about 87. South winds 10 to 15. Mid-50s with clear skies on Tuesday night. Wednesday, a few more late-day storm chances, otherwise partly sunny, and 82. Possibility for a shower storm into Wednesday night, mid-50s. Then we'll see some more scattered shower and storm opportunity for Thursday with more clouds and sun and high temperatures in the upper 70s and around 80. From the 880 Weather Center, I'm meteorologist Paul Trombley. For more, check KRVN.com. Right now, 87.
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4: Welcome back to Press Play, a special about all the ways in which we play. I'm ABC's Alex Stone. Lately, something interesting has been popping up all over social media. Search Analog Play on TikTok and you're going to find thousands of videos, parents sharing everything from board game nights to backyard obstacle courses, teens trying out new, old hobbies like knitting or bird watching. Reporter Bethany Bronsilva covers parenting for ABC News. She says after years of hyper-digital living, families are beginning to rethink how kids spend their time.
14: My 10-year-old son Jake, like most kids his age, loves screens. YouTube, games, anything with a login and a rechargeable battery. And for a while, I let it happen. Because screens are easy. They keep kids occupied. They buy you a few quiet minutes in a busy day. But then I started noticing what happened when those screens were gone. The boredom, the frustration, and honestly, the complete lack of a backup plan. So we decided to try something. Not a full detox, not a dramatic reset, just a little less screen time and a little more of everything else. What's often called analog play, the kind of play that doesn't plug in, is making a comeback. So in our house, we decided to try it. And the first thing I learned, kids do not love this idea right away.
5: At first, I'm kind of annoyed because I want to play on my iPad.
14: But then something interesting started to happen.
5: Me and my brother usually end up doing something fun like basketball or making up a game.
14: And it's not just happening in my house. Across the country, families are starting to pull back from constant digital stimulation. Not because technology is bad, no, but because something about childhood started to feel overly optimized. Too scheduled, too passive, too easy. So I wanted to understand what we might be gaining by stepping away. So I turned to Cass Holman, a play designer, educator, and author who's spent years thinking about how play shapes the way kids learn, connect, and create.
6: Anytime there's kind of a new tool and toys that are digital come out and they're exciting and we have to kind of play around and say, how do we use this? What will this be good for? We need to explore it and say like, curiosity, what is this? How can we use it? Which is great. And then at some point we kind of reach the limits of it and start to assess, is this great? Do we love it? What is it good for? Is that actually feel good or is it just kind of novel and is it a little bit gimmicky?
14: In other words, the novelty wears off.
6: And so I think that we've reached that point with a lot of our digital technologies and realize that in fact they don't really feel great and they aren't actually adding that much to our relationships and to kind of how we feel both mentally and physically in our lives and in our households and in our communities. And so I think that's where we're then kind of shifting back to things that we know feel good or we're going back to in a way that we're curious about again.
14: And what we're going back to is something much simpler.
6: The beauty of free play is that it's freely chosen, intrinsically motivated and kind of intuitively directed by the person playing. But particularly for children, that type of play is incredibly important. It's where they develop agency. It's where they experience freedom, where they find out what they want and how to get it, right? When there's nobody telling them what to do and how to do it and what winning looks like and there's no explicit goal.
14: And it turns out that kind of play usually starts with something kids don't love at all. If there's one word that defines this experiment in my house, it's this. Boredom. And not the kind we rush to fix, the kind we sit in.
5: Sometimes I tell my mom, I'm bored. But then she just says, go figure something out. I hate when she says that, but I usually do.
14: That moment right there, the I hate this turning into I figured it out, is where something important happens. But I'll be honest, it's not always easy to know how to respond in that moment.
10: What should I tell my 10-year-old son, Jake, when he tells me I'm bored, when I've sort of limited his screen time and he wants the iPad back and he's telling me that he's bored and he doesn't know what to do? What should I do in that moment?
6: It's funny. I mean, I remember very clearly when I was a kid and would say to my mom, I'm bored. She would kind of say to me, like, why is that my problem? You know, like what? So don't be boring, right? Like if you're bored, then you're boring, right? And which I don't think it has to be that extreme like that, like, but obviously like had something to do with the generation of parenting where they were like, go outside. What's your problem?
14: Maybe not the exact script we'd use today, but the idea still holds.
6: It comes out of like, nothing specific to do. I don't have some structure. I don't have homework or soccer practice or some adult telling me what needs to happen next. If the adults in a child's life can kind of let them linger in boredom for a moment. Boredom isn't to be fixed. Boredom is like a lingering place that we shift into. What do I need and how do I get it?
14: In other words, boredom isn't a problem. It's a starting point.
6: I think it's a skill now to kind of be able to tune into what we need and know how to get it.
14: And for parents, that can be the hardest part.
6: Just sitting with the discomfort of the impulse to do the thing for your child that they need to be doing for themselves.
14: As we started figuring this out at home, I realized we weren't the only ones experimenting. So I checked in with a mom friend of mine, someone who had already started pulling back on the screens with her kids, and what she told me was surprisingly simple.
11: It's not like we suddenly became this super creative Pinterest family. It's actually the opposite. The less we planned, the better it worked.
14: She said once the screens weren't the default, her kids started filling the time on their own.
11: They'll ride bikes, they'll play outside, they'll start a game and change the rules halfway through. It's kind of chaotic, but it works.
14: And that's exactly what I started to see with Jake. Not some magical transformation, just small shifts. And honestly, it was not perfect. There were still complaints, still moments where he wanted the iPad back. But there were also these unexpected pockets of connection, laughing over a game, shooting hoops in the driveway, and just being together in a way that didn't feel rushed or divided. Because what fills that space isn't anything revolutionary. It's board games, bike rides, random backyard competitions that don't make sense until they do. It's the kind of play many of us grew up with,

0: Games, bike rides, random backyard competitions that don't make sense until they do. It's the kind of play many of us grew up with, but quietly stopped prioritizing.
1: Free play is an activity that's freely chosen, driven by I choose what it is. Like I said, it's no one is telling me what to do or how to do it. Intrinsically motivated is means kind of driven by curiosity or driven by my own internal desire rather than an external motivator, which might be I'm doing it because I'm going to get a grade or a score. And then personally directed is the third element. It doesn't have instructions and nobody is telling me how to do it. So those are the three elements of free play, and often that is analog.
0: Which in today's world can feel almost radical because so much of childhood now is structured, scheduled, and measured. And what this shift suggests is that maybe kids don't need more inputs, they need more space. And after all of this, I asked Jake one more question. Does the day feel different when there are less screens?
2: When I'm outside doing stuff with my family, feels like a real day.
0: A real day. And maybe that's what this is all about. Not eliminating technology, not going backwards, just making a little more room for the moments that feel real.
3: Press play continues after this. Stay with us.
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7: You're listening to Press Play from ABC News. Okay, so a few years ago, I did a story for this very show in which I went fishing in the LA River. The Los Angeles River is essentially a sewer in many places. Granted, they're trying to clean it up, but it's a concrete river through LA. And let me tell you, some of the carp in there are ridiculously big, eating the waste that's dumped in the LA River. Well, now ABC's Peter Haralambos is taking sewer salmon to the next level and seeing what it's like fishing in the Hudson River in New York. And I'm just going to tell you, ew.
8: You know, only now I am realizing a little bit about how sketchy this is. It's the middle of the afternoon on a work day, and I'm 16 miles from my office to rendezvous with two guys I've never met before.
9: You're not Joey, I take it. I'm meeting a guy named Joey, but I think they're further down on the dock.
8: I'm here so they can take me fishing.
9: Thanks for letting me join you guys. I'm Peter.
10: How you doing? Joel. Nice to meet you, brother.
8: Here is a dock on the outskirts of New York City, just past one of the runways at Kennedy Airport.
9: You can literally hear the jet engines whirling, but I am not here to catch a flight. I'm here to catch a fish.
8: Not just to catch a fish, but to eat the fish I catch. Yes, to eventually cook and eat one of the fish that swim around New York City, a city whose Hudson River has been described as an open-air sewer, where for years the pollution around Manhattan and its neighboring boroughs was considered a lost cause. But now, the Hudson is making a comeback.
11: There's the fallacy of, you know, oh my God, the water's dirty and so on and so forth, and it's really not.
8: That's Mike Giordano. He owns one of the last remaining bait and tackle shops in New York City. I went to see him to outfit myself for this attempt at New York City fishing.
11: You're going to catch striped bass. Striped bass fishing's been very, very good. The last, end of April, mid-April to early June is when it's best.
8: And it's not just Mike. New York State's health department earlier this year updated its guidance for the first time in 50 years, advising that the waters of the Hudson were clean enough for anyone to eat the fish from. Within limits. Some very specific limits.
12: You can eat up to 4 meals per month of striped bass if you're lucky.

0: have to catch one.
1: Audrey Van Genechten is with the health department.
0: If you happened to get one of like the real ocean fish, like a flounder or a scup or a porgy, you could get those. You could eat those up to 4 meals per month. Crabs are actually very popular as long as you don't eat the tamale, which is like the liver part.
2: Does anyone ever bring a Blinky from The Simpsons with you? The three-eyed fish?
0: They do, yes. I mean, there are all sorts of weirdness with fish, you know? Like, there are certainly some interesting fish that can come out of the Hudson, but there's... you shouldn't be finding Blinky very often.
2: But there's a non-zero chance I catch a three-eyed fish.
0: I think you're more likely to catch a one-eyed fish.
1: With that reassurance from the state, I made my way to a park in Brooklyn to meet up with those two guys, Joey Vathanavang and Joel Rodriguez. They run an Instagram page about fishing in New York. Joey works as a bellman at a hotel, and Joel drives trucks. This was their day off, and they let me join them fishing. In fact, since he was a kid, Joey's been fishing these waters and eating his catch.
3: But growing up, like with my parents, like I said, like is they did it for eating. Like literally nothing was going back in the water. It could be eel, bait, fish, bunker, too. Like, I ate bunker before.
1: I reached out to these guys after my first attempt at fishing in the Hudson from Battery Park, as recommended by Mike, was a bust. Maybe trying to make a harbor in the outskirts of Brooklyn, closer to the ocean than the Hudson itself, would help prove that there are still fish to be caught in this city.
3: Came out to fish, you know, so it would be great to catch a fish, not to go out and get skunked all the time. That's what we call it, to get skunked, not catch nothing. It sucks to go out there and not catch nothing.
1: But as we stood there waiting for a bite, couldn't help but notice my surroundings, that we were fishing next to a massive landfill and the Department of Sanitation site. But Joey had a theory that the dump was actually feeding the fish.
4: I guess like the garbage drops or the juice, whatever, drops into the water, you know, like, and the bait fish be hovering around and the striped bass is always there.
5: That's actually a pretty logical theory.
1: Logical, but not very reassuring. And a few people warned me that this quest to catch a fish might not be the best idea. Tracy Brown is the president of Riverkeeper, a nonprofit organization that's driven the cleanup of the Hudson since the 1960s. She says there are still serious pollution problems with the waters of the Hudson River.
6: Each year, on average, New York City is dumping the equivalent of 71 Empire State Buildings full of untreated sewage into the water. So that is about 21 billion gallons a year.
1: On top of that, there's still pollution that lingers from years ago. Two General Electric plants 200 miles upstream from New York dumped more than 1 million pounds of polychlorinated biphenyls, also known as forever chemicals, into the river.
6: They had a plant there for years where they were manufacturing PCBs, and PCBs are what we now call a forever chemical. They were used for refrigerants and lubricants and other industrial purposes.
1: Declining levels of those PCBs led the health department to update its guidance about eating fish from the lower Hudson, though fish further upstream are still considered too contaminated to safely eat.
6: This many years out from the cleanup, we should have better news than the sensitive population can eat 8 ounces of striped bass once a month. You know, that's the news that's being heralded by the Department of Health, and it is progress, but it's nowhere near where we need to be.
1: Back at Kennedy Airport, my fishing expedition with Joey and Joel wasn't going well. I didn't catch a thing. A few hours later, I was back at ABC News headquarters in Manhattan, and I just couldn't get over the failure. The Hudson River was just a few blocks away, so I headed there and met up with a guy who leads fishing tours of the city, Seth Farishanis.
7: So we are on the west side of Manhattan on Pier 34, and then right behind us, if you look down that way, you see the Statue of Liberty in the distance and the World Trade Center. And then right above us, we have Pier 45 and 46.
1: Seth set me up with 4 different rods. First one with bait and a sinker.
7: So I have a little piece of shrimp.
8: Human-grade shrimp,
7: it
8: basically.
7: It is human-grade shrimp from Trader Joe's.
1: Another rod had a hard plastic lure.
7: Cast it out, and you can kind of see the movement on the water.
8: Yeah, it's like spinning.
7: Yeah, exactly. And that's hopefully going to attract the fish.
1: And the other two rods had rigs meant to imitate bait fish.
8: I think if I were a fish, which one I would choose?
7: Well, this one, I mean, it looks enticing, right? Because there's like 6 of them in a row. So the fish is going to say, all right, there's a lot of bait fish up there. I need to go check that out.
1: Now it was just a waiting game, watching our line for some kind of action.
7: Just a kind of slow even up and a slow consistent down.
1: And some more waiting.
7: And at the end of the day, it'd be nice to catch something. But if we don't, we still had a good time.
1: And as we were beginning to call it quits and pack up our stuff and head back to the office, it finally happened.
7: Get out of your way here. Nice job. Keep going, keep going. Well done. You're good, you're good, you're good. So depending on the size of the fish, we might use a net or not. We might pull the
1: net. And out from the water emerged a fish. Kind of.
5: Oh, it's an eel. It is an eel.
7: Oh my gosh, you caught an eel.
1: A slimy, slithering, 2.5-foot eel that literally started hissing at me when it came out of the water.
7: That's a really big fish.
5: This is terrifying. This is a 2-foot eel.
7: That is a really big eel.
1: But we had to throw it back, because eels are not one of the few fish that the state says are safe to eat. Too many forever chemicals in their systems. The eel wasn't coming home with me, and to be honest, that was a relief. Instead, I consoled myself by heading to Queens to have dinner at a fish market turned Greek restaurant. One of the specials that night was line-caught New York striped bass. For some reason, I decided to take a pass.
9: Oh, Peter, that is so gross, and the eel was hissing at you. You did take one for the team on that one. Thank you, Peter. And we hope you've been able to get out there and cast a line or find other ways to play this summer without catching an eel. I'm Alex Stone. This has been a special presentation from ABC News.
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2: 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President Trump speaking this Memorial Day at Arlington National Cemetery, honoring fallen U.S. service members.
3: In 250 years, America's heroes have saved more lives, freed more captives, accomplished more good, and spread more hope than any other people at any time in the history of the world.
2: Trump particularly praising 13 Americans killed during Operation Epic Fury. Meantime, the president claims negotiations with Iran are proceeding nicely. His administration seeks a permanent ceasefire deal with Tehran.
4: Reports suggest the U.S. and Iran are closing in on a memorandum of understanding that would end a U.S. naval blockade and reopen the Strait of Hormuz while laying the groundwork for sanctions relief for Iran as part of a nuclear agreement to be negotiated in the weeks ahead.
2: Fox's Jared Halpert. 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
1: The 880 Weather Watch calls for some sun today and a few isolated storms late as well, with highs at about 93. South winds 10 to 15. Slight chance for showers and storms early tonight. Lows at 59 with partly cloudy skies. That was sunshine for Tuesday. Highs reach about 87. South winds 10 to 15. Mid-50s with clear skies on Tuesday night. Wednesday, a few more late-day storm chances, otherwise partly sunny, and 82. Possibility for a shower storm into Wednesday night, mid-50s. Then we'll see some more scattered shower and storm opportunity for Thursday with more clouds and sun and high temperatures in the upper 70s around 80. From the 880 Weather Center, I'm meteorologist Paul Trombley. For more, check KRVN.com. Right now,

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8: The 880 Weather Watch calls for some sun today and a few isolated storms late as well, with highs at about 93. South winds 10 to 15. Slight chance for showers and storms early tonight. Lows at 59 with partly cloudy skies. That was sunshine for Tuesday. Highs reach about 87. South winds 10 to 15. Mid-50s with clear skies on Tuesday night. Wednesday, a few more late-day storm chances, otherwise partly sunny, and 82. Possibility for a shower storm into Wednesday night, mid-50s. Then we'll see some more scattered shower and storm opportunity for Thursday, with more clouds and sun and high temperatures in the upper 70s and around 80. from the 880 Weather Center.
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10: I'm Paul Stevens. President Trump today laying a wreath at the Tomb of the Unknown Soldier at Arlington National Cemetery on this Memorial Day, later posting on Truth Social about the talks with Iran as Secretary of State Marco Rubio continues his meetings in India.
11: It's a little while to hear back, so we have what I think is a pretty solid thing on the table in terms of their ability to open up the straits, get the straits open.
10: Oil prices have been a bit lower over the past few days. Pope Leo's issued a 42,000-word open letter about safeguarding humanity in the time of artificial intelligence.
12: The person bears within him or herself a freedom, an interiority, and the vocation to love and worship that no machine can replace or block.
10: The pontiff calling on AI developers to work toward the benefit of humanity, not just for profit or power. America is listening to Fox News.
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8: Weather Watch calls for some sun today and a few isolated storms late as well, with highs at about 93. South winds 10 to 15. Slight chance for showers and storms early tonight. Lows at 59 with partly cloudy skies. That was sunshine for Tuesday. Highs reach about 87. South winds 10 to 15. Mid-50s with clear skies on Tuesday night. Wednesday, a few more late-day storm chances, otherwise partly sunny, and 82. Possibility for a shower storm into Wednesday night, mid-50s. Then we'll see some more scattered shower and storm opportunity for Thursday with more clouds and sun and high temperatures in the upper 70s around 80. From the 880 Weather Center, I'm meteorologist Paul Trombley. For more, check KRVN.com. Right now, 91.
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6: 880 weather watch calls for a few isolated showers and storms early tonight. Otherwise, partly cloudy with temperatures in the upper 50s with winds out of the south at 10 to 20. Tuesday, lots of sunshine with high temperatures in the upper 80s and southeast winds at 10 to 20 miles an hour. Wednesday, slight chance of showers and thunderstorms with a high temperature of 84 degrees and southeast winds at 10 to 20. Thursday, chance of showers and storms with high temperatures near 80. On Friday, we'll see a chance of storms with a high temperature in the upper 70s. Saturday, chance of thunderstorms with highs in the mid-70s. Sunday, we'll see a chance of storms once again with high temperatures in the upper 70s. That's a look at your latest forecast. In the 880 Weather Center, I'm meteorologist Ray Miller. For more, check KRVN.com. 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
1: Ogallala Livestock regular sale with a special stock cow and cow-calf pair sale this Wednesday, May 27th. Starting at 8:30 on weigh-ups, at 12:30 we'll sell baby calves, and at 1 p.m. cow-calf pairs followed by stock cows. In the pair division, Andy Company, 225 Angus and Black White Face, short, solid, and short-term cows with calves at side, they'll be tagged to match. Brule Canyon Ranch, 70 head of Angus and Black White Face, short, solid, and short-term cows with calves at side. Jim and Pete Olson, 26 head of Angus cows with calves at side, they'll be short-term cows. Lund Livestock, Mick Lund, 25 head of Angus and Black White Face cows with February and March born calves at side, they'll be solid mouth to short term cows. Rayanne Ranch, 40 head of Hereford and Red Angus cows with calves at side, 6 to 8 year old cows, calves will be 30 to 40 days old. University of Nebraska Gudmundsen, 34 head of Red Angus cows with calves at side, they'll be 4 year old to 8 year old cows. In the stock cow division, the Rex Ranch, 120 black and red 3 to 8 year old cows, bred to black and red Sim Angus bulls, calving now for 45 days. The Hanson Ranch, Stephen Nick, 70 head of Angus and Sim Angus stock cows. They'll be 3 year old to solid mouth, bred to Angus and Sim Angus bulls, due September 9th for 60 days. Mark and Philip Rossi, 40 head of Angus and Black White Face, first calf heifers to short term cows, bred to Angus bulls, calving now for 30 days. University of Nebraska Gudmundsen, 30 head of Red Angus first calf heifers to short term cows, bred to Red Angus bulls, calving now through the end of June. All this and many more valued consignments this Wednesday, May 27th at Ogallala Livestock regular sale with a special stock cow and cow calf pair sale. 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
2: Present on Lisa Brady, Fox News. Generations of American heroes remembered on this Memorial Day.
3: They fought not because they hate what's in front of them, but because they love what's behind them.
2: War Secretary Pete Hegseth during the annual tribute at Arlington National Cemetery, honoring those who've made the ultimate sacrifice for the nation and their families. The president singling out U.S. service members killed this year during the conflict with Iran.
4: President Trump honored the 13 Americans killed during Operation Epic Fury.
5: These incredible men and women gave their lives to ensure that the world's number one state sponsor of terror will never have a nuclear weapon. Oh, and they won't. They will never have a nuclear weapon.
4: The president speaking as negotiators appear to be nearing a potential peace deal between the U.S. and Iran that would end the naval blockade, reopen the Strait of Hormuz, and lay the groundwork for Iran to give up its highly enriched uranium.
2: Fox's Jared Halpern at the White House. President Trump says negotiations are proceeding nicely. The focus on a memorandum of understanding, which would mean future talks on Iran's nuclear program.
6: But progress has been painfully slow, and it's still unclear who in the country is making the final decisions. That, in turn, has led to frustrations among U.S. lawmakers, including some Republicans who claim the peace framework is too lenient on Iran.
2: Fox Business's Ashley Webster in Tel Aviv. President Trump posting earlier, the deal with Iran will be great and meaningful, or there will be no deal, and back to the battlefront. One of 14 Spanish passengers quarantined after a cruise ship hantavirus outbreak test positive, their second confirmed case more than 2 weeks after leaving the ship. Friday, a crew member from the Netherlands tested positive. 18 American passengers remain quarantined in Nebraska with no positive tests so far. America is listening to Fox News.
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2: President Trump approving the California governor's request for an emergency declaration to help with the ongoing response to a chemical tank leak. Thousands remain evacuated, but fire officials saying today the threat of an explosion is over. The grieving family of NASCAR legend Kyle Busch, surrounded by love on the racetrack.
12: Just 3 days after Kyle Busch's very sudden passing, his wife Samantha, their 11-year-old son, and 4-year-old daughter were all here at Charlotte Motor Speedway yesterday, and it was very emotional for everyone to witness. Samantha and her family walking out to the Kyle Busch Memorial in the middle of the track pre-race. They were surrounded by family, Kyle's mom, dad, brother, friends, his team members, all embracing the grief-stricken young family.
2: Fox's Madison Scarpino, the bundle of joy fund set up by Kyle and Samantha Busch to help families struggling with infertility, reportedly getting a surge in donations since his death. Over the weekend, officials announcing the 41-year-old had pneumonia that turned into sepsis. A wide range of artists are up for possible awards tonight.
13: The fan-voted 2026 American Music Awards will celebrate the year's most iconic music. Taylor Swift leads the nominations with 8, followed by Morgan Wallen, Olivia Dean, Sabrina Carpenter, and Somber with 7 each. Queen Latifah hosts, and BTS will make a special appearance. It's their first at an awards show in 4 years. Billy Idol will receive the Lifetime Achievement Award. Carol G will be given the International Artist Award of Excellence. And Darius Rucker will receive the Veterans Voice Award.
2: Fox's Tanya J. Powers. Game 4 of the NBA's Eastern Conference Finals tonight. The New York Knicks just a win away from shutting out the Cleveland Cavaliers and advancing to the finals. In the West, the Spurs and defending champs Thunder tied at 2 games apiece. Game 5 tomorrow night. I'm Lisa Brady, Fox News.
14: Weather watch calls for a few isolated showers and storms early tonight. Otherwise, partly cloudy with temperatures in the upper 50s with winds out of the south at 10 to 20. Tuesday, lots of sunshine with high temperatures in the upper 80s and southeast winds at 10 to 20 miles an hour. Wednesday, slight chance of showers and thunderstorms with a high temperature of 84 degrees and southeast winds at 10 to 20. Thursday, chance of showers and storms with high temperatures near 80. On Friday, we'll see a chance of storms with a high temperature in the upper 70s. Saturday, chance of thunderstorms with highs in the mid-70s. Sunday, we'll see a chance of storms once again with high temperatures in the upper 70s. That's a look at your latest forecast. In the 880 Weather Center, I'm meteorologist Ray Miller. For more, check KRVN.com. Right now, it's 93.
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0: I'm Liz Claman, and this is the Fox Business Report.
1: 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It is costing more this year to get away. Travelers should expect to pay about 18% more domestically on round-trip flights. International fares are up about 7.5%. Hurricane season has been keeping demand low for the Caribbean. Puerto Rico, Jamaica, Curacao, and Aruba are offering deals. August is believed to be the cheapest time to fly this summer, about 20% less than other dates. Travel experts say book early, don't wait for last-minute deals, hoping prices will drop. Also, airfares can be lower for travel on a Tuesday and Wednesday. Sunday fares can cost more. That's your Fox Business Report. I'm Jenny Coselda. Invested in you.
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Hi, I'm Ryan Blaney, a third-generation race car driver, and we dedicate a lot of our time to going as fast as possible. My Grandpa Lou is the reason why my dad and I started racing, and I'm really proud to follow in his tracks. 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

0: 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A single headline can send the markets in either direction. Now, we don't pretend to have all the answers every day on the Bottom Line Report, but we hope you'll tune in and we'll do our best to make it a more profitable day.
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0: This is National Beef Month, and agriculture is the nation's largest industry, and the cattle industry is the largest segment of American agriculture. 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

0: airplanes fly. What's in this box? Can I touch this? Where does sand come from? Is this tree good for climbing? What happens if I mix these two things together? How are babies made? What does this thing do?
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3: 8:80 weather watch calls for a few isolated showers and storms early tonight. Otherwise, partly cloudy with temperatures in the upper 50s, with winds out of the south at 10 to 20. Tuesday, lots of sunshine with high temperatures in the upper 80s and southeast winds at 10 to 20 miles an hour. Wednesday, slight chance of showers and thunderstorms with a high temperature of 84 degrees and southeast winds at 10 to 20. Thursday, chance of showers and storms with high temperatures near 80. On Friday, we'll see a chance of storms with a high temperature in the upper 70s. Saturday, chance of thunderstorms with highs in the mid-70s. Sunday, we'll see a chance of storms once again with high temperatures in the upper 70s. That's a look at your latest forecast. In the 880 Weather Center, I'm meteorologist Ray Miller. For more, check KRVN.com. Right now, it's 93.
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5: I'm Paul Stevens. President Trump laid a wreath at the Tomb of the Unknown Soldier at Arlington National Cemetery on this Memorial Day.
6: In 250 years, America's heroes have saved more lives, freed more captives, accomplished more good, and spread more hope than any other people at any time in the history of the world.
5: Many cities across the country, too, holding events as well. Authorities, meantime, managing that overheating chemical storage tank in Southern California, say there's no longer a risk of explosion because of a crack in that tank, but
7: we still do have some additional threats, an explosion, a leak, but we're actively working on those to mitigate those.
5: Orange County Fire Authority Interim Fire Chief T.J. McGovern, America, is listening to Fox News.
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5: It's Memorial Day 2026, and I'm Paul Stevens, Fox News. President Trump marking Memorial Day with traditional remarks today, but also referencing the ongoing conflict with Iran.
6: During his speech at Arlington National Cemetery on Memorial Day, he did mention those U.S. service members who were killed supporting Operation Epic Fury.
7: In Operation Epic Fury, we lost 13 wonderful souls, wonderful special people. These incredible men and women gave their lives to ensure that the world's number one state sponsor of terror will never have a nuclear weapon. Oh, and they won't. They will never have a nuclear weapon.
6: Over the weekend, Trump met with advisors hoping to hammer out some sort of deal with Iran, but none came to pass yet. Patience is the key, according to the president's top diplomat, who is touring India.
5: Fox's David Spunt at the White House. Details not released in a social media post, though. The president said negotiations are, quote, proceeding nicely, unquote. U.S. and Iranian officials providing an update on ceasefire talks between the two countries. Fox's Ashley Webster is in Tel Aviv.
8: Iran painting a much murkier picture, including the country's foreign ministry that says the only focus for them right now is ending the conflict. President Trump, meantime, says negotiations are progressing nicely, but says there is no need to rush. And he also posted on Truth Social earlier today, quote, the deal with Iran will either be a great and meaningful one, or there will be no deal. It will be the exact opposite of the JCPOA disaster negotiated by the failed Obama administration, which was a direct and open path to a nuclear weapon for Iran. No, he says, I don't do deals like that.
5: And sources say a potential deal between the U.S. and Iran would involve the gradual reopening of the Strait of Hormuz and end the fighting currently going on between Israel and Hezbollah. 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
5: Crews working on a damaged chemical tank in Southern California may have averted the worst possible situation, but they're not clear of the woods just yet.
13: A state of emergency remains in place in Southern California, where firefighters have been working to cool down an overheated chemical storage tank that's been threatening to leak or explode. Around 50,000 people are currently evacuated from neighborhoods around the tank located at GKN Aerospace in the city of Garden Grove. But firefighters say there's been some good news. A crack in the tank has relieved pressure, meaning the worst case scenario of a boiling liquid expanding vapor explosion or BLEVI is now not going to happen. Firefighters are still warning the danger is not over and a leak or smaller explosion is still possible. And it's also unclear when people in the evacuation zone can return home. Max Gordon, Fox News.
5: The Democrats' U.S. Senate candidate in Maine, Graham Platner, non-apologizing apparently for an old social media post connected to a video of a U.S. soldier.
14: Graham Platner is facing one negative headline after another. The latest comment getting attention is one where he mocked a U.S. soldier who was nearly killed. He called him dumb, fat, and said he did not deserve to live. Fox News Digital asked Platner over the weekend if he felt he should apologize for those comments, and here's what he had to say.
15: I did four tours of the infantry. Any attempt to say that I disrespect veterans is slanderous and offensive.
14: Platner, who also served as a Marine and Army veteran, has admitted to owning that Reddit account, P Hustle, and making a series of posts under that username.
5: And that is Fox's Caroline Elliott. Platner saying some of the old posts in question were influenced by post-traumatic stress disorder. The Army veteran he mocked, telling the New York Post he has a thick skin and he does not want an apology from Platner at this point. He says it would not be sincere. I'm Paul Stevens. This is Fox News.
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19: 8:80 weather watch calls for a few isolated showers and storms early tonight. Otherwise, partly cloudy with temperatures in the upper 50s with winds out of the south at 10 to 20. Tuesday, lots of sunshine with high temperatures in the upper 80s and southeast winds at 10 to 20 miles an hour. Wednesday, slight chance of showers and thunderstorms with a high temperature of 84 degrees and southeast winds at 10 to 20. Thursday, chance of showers and storms with high temperatures near 80. On Friday, we'll see a chance of storms with a high temperature in the upper 70s. Saturday, chance of thunderstorms with highs in the mid-70s. Sunday, we'll see a chance of storms once again with high temperatures in the upper 70s. That's a look at your latest forecast. In the 880 Weather Center, I'm meteorologist Ray Miller. For more, check KRVN.com. 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
21: My best finish was seventh, but I was lucky because I was able to convert it into an academic career. The first Olympic Games had been held in Greece, in Athens, and so that had really stamped the character of the early Olympic Games, which were connected with Western civilization, which actually was a sort of fairly new concept at that time. It was a concept that was emerging as Europe tried to figure out what it had in common versus the rest of the world. And so the games were linked with this, you know, glorious tradition going all the way back to classical Greece, which was shared by every culturally Western person in the world, supposedly. The second games were held in Paris, Pierre de Coubertin's home stomping grounds. They had been less successful because they had been held together with a big exposition, the Paris Exposition of 1900. Coubertin had thought that would be a good idea, but in the end, they just kind of got lost in the mix with this huge exposition that was going on. So heading into the next Olympic Games in 1904, he had not wanted them to be held in association with an exposition, and originally they had been awarded to Chicago. At that time, the World's Fair was scheduled for 1903 because it was a celebration of the 100-year anniversary of the Louisiana Purchase, which was in 1803, but they couldn't get their act together and they were behind schedule, so they had to push back the opening a year to 1904. And they were planning a huge amount of sports events. James Sullivan was the president of the Amateur Athletic Union, the most powerful man in sports in the U.S. at that time. And he was the one organizing the sports in association with the World's Fair. Well, in 1901, there had been a big exposition in Buffalo, New York, at which he had declared that he was going to organize an Olympic Games because the Europeans didn't organize them and the Americans could organize one if they wanted. He got into a fight with Coubertin over that and eventually he yielded. But I think you could see that it would be a natural thing that in 1904 he would want those sports that he already planned to organize in association with the World's Fair to be designated, you know, at least part of them as Olympic sports. So there was a huge sports program surrounding the World's Fair, which was not all Olympic. The World's Fair went on for 6 months. That's how long they typically last. And the sports program went on for that entire time, and there were about 400 events and several thousand participants. And then within that, only a small chunk was designated as the Olympic Games. And that was where you had the international participants. And it was quite dominated numerically by Americans because Europe was in a recession at the time. The Olympic Games really didn't mean much at the time anyway, so there just wasn't a lot of desire on the part of Europeans to send representatives to those games. The Americans really didn't care. They just weren't quite as obsessed with national identity as Europe was, because of course this was in the time period when Europe was leading up to World War I, and nationalism, you know, in the worst sense, really was growing day by day in Europe. The Europeans had this notion about all the pomp and circumstance and protocol that should surround Olympic Games, part of it borrowed from the monarchical traditions. So like at the first games in Athens, the king sort of appeared for the opening ceremonies and marches in and takes his place, you know, with his retinue, and then other people follow and they express obeisance to the king. So monarchy was just kind of big at those games. Well, we didn't have a monarch. So, you know, the Americans just weren't into all that kind of display of power and hierarchy. But what they were into was the quality of the performances. And that actually linked up with something else that was going on, which was the commercialization of sports, particularly by the Spalding Sporting Goods Company, which really utilized those games to advertise its products. And part of what they did was to provide equipment and help renovate facilities so that the technological part of it was really the best Olympic Games held to that date. Of course, the Europeans could care less about that, but that, you know, because of that, many of the performances were quite good and world records were set, of course, mostly by Americans, but and that was really what the Americans cared about. But for that, they got labeled by the Europeans as utilitarian. That was an insult back then, and it came up over and over. And I think by that, the Europeans meant they just don't pay enough attention to, you know, culture and refinement, civilization, appearance, protocol, and they just, you know, wanted to do the sports. And that wasn't quite right in the European point of view. And also the sports were partly being used as a tool, which was to sell the products of Spalding Sporting Goods. Now that was not the case with the marathon, because at that time, you know, there wasn't a market in running shoes. And another important point is that, and this was characteristic of the first three games, athletes represented their clubs, not a nation. Representation by nation didn't happen until immediately after the St. Louis Games. But in the case of the marathon, it was even more casual than that, because basically if you showed up at the starting line, you could jump into the race. And that's why it's such an interesting event, you know, compared to our typical assumptions about what Olympic Games are like.
0: When we come back, more of this story, the story of the 1904 Olympics in St. Louis, here on Our American Stories.

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0: And we continue with Our American Stories. Now let's return to Professor Burnell talking about a marathon event for the 1904 Olympic Games.
8: There were a number of well-known long-distance runners who showed up at the starting line and were ready to run a serious race. And then there were those like Felix Carbajal from Cuba, who had, well, he had a reputation in Cuba because he would sort of run across the island and raise money. He was a bit of an oddity, demonstrating his endurance. And he had caught a ship to New Orleans, where he lost his money in a casino, and he had to hitchhike from there to St. Louis. And he showed up on the starting line wearing long pants, leather shoes, a little beret. And apparently one of the competitors said, this isn't going to work real well in 90 degree heat to be running in long pants, and got out some scissors and cut his pants off to about just below knee length. And so, you know, there were amusing stories like that. There were the two men who were called Zulus at the time. So they were from South Africa. We've recreated their biographies, Lynn Tao and Jan Mashiani, and they were Tswana. They were members of the Tswana tribe, Lynn and Jan. jumped into the marathon barefoot and did amazingly well, especially considering that one of them got run off the course by dogs who were chasing him. And after his detour, rejoined, and Len ended up getting ninth and Jan 12th. So the race itself was just not well planned. I mean, I think the attention that was given to the course or the facilities in other sports somehow just didn't happen in the case of the marathon. So it was about 90 degrees heat. It's very humid in St. Louis because we're right here at the confluence of the Missouri and Mississippi rivers. The road was dirt, dust, most of the way it was dirt. It went out into the suburbs. Dust was being kicked up not only by the runners, and there were cars driving alongside the runners kicking up dust, but also they hadn't even stopped traffic. So normal traffic was going on along the roads, delivery trucks, people walking their dogs. So the runners were just dodging everything. The dust was so bad that one of the runners collapsed and almost died from a ruptured esophagus, I believe, who was hauled off to the hospital and would have died if not for emergency surgery. And most of the runners didn't finish for that reason. There were only two water stations. And that was an interesting part of the state of sports science at that time. It was believed that you should not drink water while you are running. So they deliberately dehydrated the athletes, essentially. That might sound crazy to us today, but I actually remember when I was training as a track athlete in the early 80s, even up until then, it was believed that you shouldn't drink water while you're running, while you're working out, because it might give you stomach cramps. So that belief persisted for longer than you might think. So anyway, they're running nearly 26 miles. They were dehydrated. It was dusty, and a lot of them just dropped out. The guy who was originally declared the winner, Fred Lors, he was a well-known long-distance runner with legitimate credentials. About 9 miles into the race, he got cramps, as most of the runners were getting because they were dehydrated. And he hitched a ride with a car till close to the end, when he got out and ran into the stadium for the final part of the race, as a result of which he was declared the winner, and the daughter of the president, you know, declared him the winner. But he was very quickly revealed because, among other things, he'd been riding along in the car waving to the other competitors and to the spectators. Well, he said it was just a joke, that he had never intended to accept, you know, being declared the winner, and he was taken by surprise and all that. So who knows how premeditated that was. It could be that when he came in and they, you know, they thought he'd won, maybe it was just too appealing to try to get by with the lie. The American Athletic Union didn't believe him and did ban him from the sport for a year. But interestingly, he then 1 year later won the Boston Marathon. So then the man who was declared the winner, Thomas Hicks, was another interesting case of really bad sports science, because he also was deliberately dehydrated. Sullivan had actually sort of pinpointed him for special treatment as a guinea pig, literally, for Sullivan's theories. So not only was he not allowed to drink water, even though he was begging for it, they did sponge him off with warm distilled water, and they had some brandy that they were prepared to give him if he just couldn't go on, which at one point he's even begging for the brandy because he's so thirsty, and they wouldn't even give him that. But they were drugging him, so they gave him egg whites mixed with a little bit of strychnine sulfate, which is maybe not quite as bad as the straight-out strychnine used as rat poisoning, but strychnine sulfate is also used as rat poisoning. So it is poisonous. It's deadly. It causes convulsions and cramps, but it was used at that time as a stimulant in very small doses. So he was basically being given a stimulant. But he was lucky, because any more of that and he probably would have died. So by the time he got to the finish line, he was collapsing, hallucinating. It's a little unclear whether he got across the finish line by his own power. Maybe he was sort of carried with a man under each arm while he sort of moved his legs. In any case, he was declared the winner. So that was the official winner of the marathon in St. Louis. The diversity was really kind of an American feature of those games. But that was part of the messiness that the Europeans just didn't like. You know, they wanted everybody to be organized behind national flags. And that was what happened immediately afterwards. There was an Olympic Games called the Intermediate Olympic Games. They went back to Athens in 1906. It was an official games at the time, but the International Olympic Committee these days refuses to recognize it as an official Olympic Games. But that was the first Olympic Games at which there was a parade of athletes with athletes marching behind flags, and at which there was a medal ceremony when the flags of the athletes were raised. And also national Olympic committees were in charge of designating who got to compete. So very, very quickly, from the messiness of St. Louis, we got this well-ordered national representation that has characterized the games up until today. Debates still rage about the history of Olympic participation for different countries. So the world wasn't divided up into countries in the same way then. And in particular, athletes didn't compete representing countries in 1904. But that has meaning today. And because there are medal tallies on the website of the International Olympic Committee, and there are historians who keep track of how many medals has one country won throughout Olympic history compared to the other country, and who was the first medalist for a particular country. And these things really matter. People get very angry about them. So the problem for these people is that in St. Louis, you have to go back and reconstruct, and it's open to interpretation as to exactly what country these athletes were representing. So anyway, it's just amusing how strongly some people feel about this. There are letters petitioning the International Olympic Committee, and you know, it just gets very heated sometimes. What happened in the split between the Europeans and the Americans in 1904 is one that has continued up until the present day. And there's just been this difference in that Europeans prefer more sort of culture, protocol, symbolism, and Americans are more utilitarian, and our sport is more commercialized. This has just been a sort of continual conflict, which is a cultural difference that's worth thinking about inside the International Olympic Committee. The Europeans control the organization, but the Americans provide the vast amount of the funding. And so it's basically money versus power, culture versus profit. It's a tension that has continued up until the present day.
0: And great job as always by Faith, and a special thanks to Professor Burnell. What interesting storytelling. America wasn't interested in monarchy. We didn't do power that way, she said. We cared about the performance. And by the way, in classic American spirit, how to commercialize that performance. The story of the 1904 Olympics in St. Louis, here on Our American Stories.

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1: Why'd I go to the doctor? Working on the farm, my heart kept skipping a beat. I didn't think much of it, but my daughters made me get checked out. 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
7: 880 weather watch calls for a few isolated showers and storms early tonight. Otherwise, partly cloudy with temperatures in the upper 50s, with winds out of the south at 10 to 20. Tuesday, lots of sunshine with high temperatures in the upper 80s and southeast winds at 10 to 20 miles an hour. Wednesday, slight chance of showers and thunderstorms with a high temperature of 84 degrees and southeast winds at 10 to 20. Thursday, chance of showers and storms with high temperatures near 80. On Friday, we'll see a chance of storms with a high temperature in the upper 70s. Saturday, chance of thunderstorms with highs in the mid-70s. Sunday, we'll see a chance of storms once again with high temperatures in the upper 70s. That's a look at your latest forecast. In the 880 Weather Center, I'm meteorologist Ray Miller. For more, check KRVN.com. 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
9: I'm Paul Stevens. President Trump laid a wreath at the Tomb of the Unknown Soldier at Arlington National Cemetery on this Memorial Day.
10: In 250 years, America's heroes have saved more lives, freed more captives, accomplished more good, and spread more hope than any other people at any time in the history of the world.
9: Many cities across the country, too, holding events as well. Authorities, meantime, managing that overheating chemical storage tank in Southern California, say there's no longer a risk of explosion because of a crack in that tank, but
11: we still do have some additional threats, an explosion, a leak, but we're actively working on those to mitigate those.
9: Orange County Fire Authority Interim Fire Chief T.J. McGovern. 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
13: And we continue with our American stories. And as you know, we love telling immigrant stories. Stories about folks who came here to get their piece of the American dream. And today, Joey Cortez brings us a story of an immigrant who would make his mark on the American advertising industry. Here's Joey.
14: Mark Barrios lives in Colorado, and he designed the arts for a product all of us know and many of us love. But before he became a successful commercial artist, his journey began somewhere far warmer than the Colorado Rockies. Here's Mark.
15: I was born in 1944 in Havana, Cuba, way before the revolution. My parents were divorced at an early age, but life in Cuba was like a regular teenage kid. I mean, we were raised in a middle class. I was able to go to a private school. We spent the time summer in the beach, and to me, it was kind of paradise. And then I was 14 years old when Castro took power, and that's basically when my life completely changed. Within weeks, he started nationalizing the industry, like the electrical industry, the sugar. After my grandfather had passed, he had left my grandmother like a total of 6 houses, and she lived in one and she was renting the other 5. Well, right away, they confiscated those 5 houses, and they said, well, we're gonna keep giving you the rent that you're collecting from the houses, but those houses now belong to the state. So I was not gonna inherit the houses, my mother or my uncle. Those houses were taken by the state. A lot of the my books were burned in some of the major streets, and they were introducing new books into the school system. My school was confiscated and turned into Friends of the Soviet Revolution. In every city block, they will have a committee of the revolution. So if you did the Daily Affair, they knew what you were doing. But let's say that you wanted to go and spend 2 days in, like we used to do, spend some days in the beach, you will have to let them know. They needed to know where you're gonna be every single day of the week. And that's the way to control the people. Obviously, the freedom of the press, that right away, that's one of the first things that they took down. They took out freedom of religion. I mean, my God, they confiscated the private schools, especially those belong to the Catholic Church or any religious group like the one that I was attending to. I mean, all our freedoms got taken away. They took away our guns for the sake of the revolution. They took away your guns. Things that you take for granted are taken away.

0: with the revolution. Some people were put in the firing squad because they were trying to conspire against the but that's no reason to put them in the firing squad. They got rid of all of them. And Che Guevara, which it wasn't even a Cuban, I mean, here this guy, he was the, you know, of all the criminals in Cuba, he was probably the worst one. Originally, when Che was brought in, he was brought in as the treasurer of the country. After that, then he took over the tribunal to start processing the people that they have caught. And that's when things got out of hand. He wanted to get rid of anybody that disagreed with in any way with the government. There was no, you know, they were not taking anybody, leaving anybody alive. If they disagree, if they can prove, or not even prove, if they had a hint that you were anti-government, you could end up in that firing squad. But they think that into the thousands and thousands that were killed by Che. As a matter of fact, I think the only reason that Che Guevara left Cuba, I don't know really obviously what happened. I think Castro finally said, hey, go someplace else, because you're really, you know, if you continue in this path, you're gonna kill the revolution. And that only has to do, and then take every sin away, whether you have a house or you had a business, and then you put people in charge that were brought, people that were not qualified to run those businesses, so they took the whole economy, the economy collapsed. It didn't make any difference whether Russia was buying the sugar from Cuba. It was basically a lot of the middle-class business owners started leaving Cuba, a million of them left, and then you start putting people that were not even trained or qualified to run the businesses, so the economy collapsed. Once the economy was collapsed, then they had full control. I mean, they relied on the government. They nationalized the banking industry, they nationalized the energy sector, the petroleum industry, and everything was controlled by the government. It's still controlled by the government. And, you make, in Cuba nowadays, you make more money as a taxi driver of one of the old American cars than you are as a doctor or as a professional. So, man, those are very scary days back then, and I was kind of lucky when I was told to put when my uncle told me told my mother to whatever it takes to get me out of there. It's because after the Bay of Pigs, sure enough, Castro, the first sin after quenching the invasion, he started grabbing all the teenagers and send them to what he called help the farmers, but it was really basically send them to concentration camps to help with the sugar, to cut the sugar canes. But it was really basically a concentration camp to take them away from the families, at least for a period of time. So yeah, those were very sad days.
1: Arriving on a student visa, Mark and his mom managed to escape the sadness for a place of hope, the United States. He and his mother made Colorado their home. While maintaining a full-time job, Mark attended the University of Boulder as a full-time student. And although his mother and uncles who lived in the States wanted him to become an accountant, Mark had a different vision. He had a passion for art.
0: My major was in fine art and anthropology, which, you know, I don't know how you either become a starving artist or a teacher. So a friend of mine told me about a school called Colorado Institute of Art, which was more of a commercial art advertising. And that was really fascinating to me. I mean, what a way to communicate with people visually. So I started attending there. I found a job at a hospital working in the X-ray department from Friday to Sunday, 40 hours, so it was great. I didn't have a life, but at least I have a full-time job, and I was able to go to school at the same time. So I graduate.

0: 1966 from the Colorado Institute of Art.
1: And you're listening to the story of Mark Barrios and what a story he tells about Cuba. And we've had several other remarkable stories told about Cuba before Castro and then after. They took freedom of the press away, freedom of religion. They took away our guns, the things that you take for granted. They were all taken away. The economy collapsed, he noted, because all the middle-class business owners left, and the people unqualified to run the businesses, handouts from the Castro government. Well, they ran them into the ground, and the economy got run into the ground. He noted that you could make more money as a cabbie than you could as a professional or a doctor. All the incentives of work and moving up were just taken away and stripped for the greater good, for the revolution. When we come back, more of Mark Barrios' story here on Our American Story.
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16: 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Miller Lite success. Some folks in the company began to question, maybe we should make an even lighter beer to compete.
0: The management of the company, they felt that Miller Lite was going to be a fad, that light beer was not going to be around for a long time. Well, obviously they were wrong, but at the same time, the company had brought a new guy into the picture, one of the family's son, and that was Peter Coors, and he was in charge of the marketing department at the time. So Peter took over, and he felt that we needed to introduce a light beer. And I guess you're in the right time at the right place. They have created a light product before, but it was too close to the existing Coors Banquet. So basically, not only Miller Lite was taking business away from Coors, then here we are, this new Coors Lite. Package was so similar, and look was so similar, and advertising was so similar to the existing Coors that brand was cannibalizing our own brand, the banquet brand. So I'm sitting one day in my desk during lunchtime having my lunch, and Peter approached me and he said, "What do I thought of the product?" And I told him basically it's just too close to the original Coors, and I didn't care too much for it. So he told me, "I would like you to start designing a new package." Well, so I was pretty excited, and after my boss got back that afternoon for lunch, I told him, I said, "Man, Peter was here. He was really asked me to design a new package." Well, because he had designed the previous package, he didn't want anything to do with it. And he basically told me, "No, I don't want you to do it." And I said, "Well, I cannot be in the middle. You're going to have to." To make the story short, Peter came back and he basically told him, "No, Mark is going to design this. He's going to work on this package." So I started working on it, and one of the packages I was designing was playing with using the silver. I thought that the light category, they were using both Budweiser and Miller was using the white, and to me it was too medicinal. So when I was playing around with the colors, I noticed that the silver, because it was really attracting, it was very clean, was very fresh, very contemporary. It reflects in these shells. So I ended up kind of pushing for that color as a background color, and the brand, you know, supported me on that. We took it to focus group, and they liked the product, but they didn't think it looked like beer. So, but anyway, Peter decided to roll with it, and because the other package was not doing any good, and obviously, the rest is history. Coors Light grew very rapidly. there was college kids that I started calling, of course, like the silver bullet. So what a better place. We were probably smart enough at the time to accept that phrase. It, you know, sometimes you spend years and years trying to develop a slogan. This one was created by the consumer. So Coors Light became the silver bullet. I was promoted to the head of the department. So basically I was in charge of all the advertising, all the promotion, the point of sale, the packaging for the different brands. So little by little, I was able to build an art department to a creative services department of over 36 people, including creative directors, copywriters, art directors, production people, multimedia people. So we probably became one of the largest in-house creative services. I tell you what, if I had to give credit to somebody that changed my life, basically, and in a very unexpected way, it was Peter.
16: Mark went on to open his own business and landed promotional jobs with several blockbuster hits like Batman, Jurassic Park, Apollo 13, and Space Jam. He has truly lived the American dream. Even an immigrant with a thick Cuban accent can be successful in the American advertising industry.
0: Sometimes you talk to an accent, people don't listen to you too well. And that's human nature. I'm not throwing anything there other than human nature. So this visual scene I was able to do was very, to me, it solved a problem. It solved a way for me to be able to communicate visually. I'm creating a look, and then there are people accepting them. I don't even have to talk to them one-on-one. They're accepting me, or a product of me, and they don't even know me. I think that was done in Jurassic Park, was done in Coors Light, obviously, very successful. So yes, when I go by, I mean, changes have taken place in Coors. Some of them have been good. Believe it or not, I think they have done a very good job in protecting the essence of what my vision was. Now the package today is so much different from the package that was done in 1978. It's almost like day and night, but that essence, that feeling, that crispness that I envisioned is still there.
16: Mark is now retired and married to a spouse he dearly loves. They have three children together who now, as adults, wish to further connect with their Cuban roots.
0: At the end of 2019, Audrey and Alex and Christopher, my middle son, they said, "Hey, Dad, you know, they want to go to Cuba." I said, "You guys should go to Cuba." I said, "Well, we're not going to Cuba without you because we want to, you know, we want to see our roots and you have to come along." And I really didn't want to. I said, you know, I just don't want to go and be depressed because I've seen pictures of my high school, places I used to live, places I used to visit, you know, and I really wasn't, I don't want to go to that place. But then I said to them, you know what, let's go ahead. I will do it. Just because of you guys, I will do it. So we were all excited. I started making the plan. At the last minute, my wife's mother, she's, you know, 81 years old. She can't even hardly walk. She decided she wanted to come. And we felt that wasn't really. So we're going back and forth about, because if we go to Cuba, she won't be able to move around. There's nobody there left. And then suddenly COVID hit, and we did cancel the trip because obviously we were not going to go there. So that happened at the beginning of we were scheduled to leave on March, and that's when, you know, as a matter of fact, we had plane tickets already, and that's when COVID hit, so we never got to visit Cuba. So I still don't know if, you know, I'm getting older and I'm still in fairly good shape for being an old fart, but I will do it for them. I won't do it for myself. I find myself very, very lucky that, you know, that I was be able to come here with $5 in my pocket, a change of clothes, and, you know, have a wonderful, over time, be able to raise a wonderful family, and give that family the the freedom to be living in this country, because obviously if I would have had the family, could have been the same family, could have been in Cuba. So at least the family here be able to have the freedom that they have by living in this country. And now I have a next generation family, the grandkids are growing up, and be able to see them grow, and it's just very gratifying. I know that you're interviewing me, but man, how many, oh my God, millions of stories probably like mine. I'm only one of those stories in the naked city. I mean, I'm sure that there's a, you know, and I think that's the beauty of a country like ours, man. It's just so many opportunities for anybody that have a passion, that are willing to do things a little bit different. Opportunities are there.
1: And my goodness, there's just so much here. And it's so beautiful. He comes to this country in the end with $5 in his pocket and a change of clothes. But as he put it best, he was given the gift by his mom of freedom, and he's passed that freedom gift along to his kids. Mark Barrios' story on Our American Stories.
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2: Honoring those lost, I'm Tom Graham, Fox News. President Trump keeping with a Memorial Day tradition and paying tribute to those U.S. service members who lost their lives, particularly those who were recently killed during the conflict with Iran.
3: Speaking at Arlington National Cemetery on Memorial Day, President Trump honored the 13 Americans killed during Operation Epic Fury.
4: These incredible men and women gave their lives to ensure that the world's number one state sponsor of terror will never have a nuclear weapon. Oh, and they won't. They will never have a nuclear weapon.
3: The president speaking as negotiators appear to be nearing a potential peace deal between the U.S. and Iran that would end the naval blockade, reopen the Strait of Hormuz, and lay the groundwork for Iran to give up its highly enriched uranium. At the White House, Jared Halpern, Fox News.
2: When President Trump sounds optimistic about negotiations with Iran, officials in Tehran are striking a less positive tone as talks continue for a more permanent ceasefire.
5: Iran continues to be defiant and even threatening to expand the war if the United States renews its attacks. President Trump, meantime, says negotiations are progressing nicely, as he put it, but again lashed out a critic saying on Truth Social, quote, "These people should go home and rest. They do nothing but create division and loss." In other words, they are losers. The deal with Iran will either be great and meaningful one, or there will be no deal. For now, though, the talks are focused on a memorandum of understanding that reportedly involves a 60-day ceasefire extension, then reopening the Strait of Hormuz.
2: Fox Business Network's Ashley Webster in Tel Aviv. Israeli Prime Minister Benjamin Netanyahu releasing a video on social media saying his nation will intensify strikes on Hezbollah in Lebanon. In a video, he reiterated Israel is at war with the Iranian-backed militant group. 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
28: 880 Weather Watch calls for a few isolated showers and storms early tonight. Otherwise, partly cloudy, with temperatures in the upper 50s, with winds out of the south at 10 to 20. Tuesday, lots of sunshine, with high temperatures in the upper 80s, and southeast winds at 10 to 20 miles an hour. Wednesday, slight chance of showers and thunderstorms, with a high temperature of 84 degrees, and southeast winds at 10 to 20. Thursday, chance of showers and storms, with high temperatures near 80. On Friday, we'll see a chance of storms with a high temperature in the upper 70s. Saturday, chance of thunderstorms with highs in the mid-70s. Sunday, we'll see a chance of storms once again with high temperatures in the upper 70s. That's a look at your latest forecast. In the 880 Weather Center, I'm meteorologist Ray Miller. For more, check KRVN.com. 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
29: 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Nebraska baseball earned the number 13 national seed and will welcome Ole Miss, Arizona State, and South Dakota State to Lincoln this weekend. The regional appearance is the Huskers' 20th all-time and the 4th under head coach Will Bolt. Nebraska will take on number 4 seed South Dakota State on Friday at 3 p.m., and number 2 seed Ole Miss and number 3 seed Arizona State will play each other Friday at 8 p.m. on ESPNU. The Lincoln Regional is paired with the Auburn Regional, which features number 4 national seed Auburn, UCF, NC State, and Milwaukee. The regional winners will advance to next week's Super Regional. Tickets for the 2026 Lincoln Regional will go on sale to the public tomorrow, May 26th at 3 p.m. and will be available online at Huskers.com. 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
0: Coming to you live from Memorial Stadium, it's Sports Nightly. 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
1: Barr set the letters at 2-1. This one turned on into right center field. This is down. That's going to score Stokes. Easy. Wordly on his way to third. Now he's going to be waved home. The throw will be cut off. The throw to the plate. Not in time. Sanderson, what can't you do tonight?
10: So now a pair in scoring position. Second and third, two outs. Already four runs in this inning. And the 1-0. And Kiermaier drives it.

0: leads it 9-1.
1: Nebraska 9, Oklahoma State 1, bottom of the fifth. Runner at first, two outs, Jordy Fromm. With a 1-2, Godwin swings, and they appeal to first, they roll, she went around! Strike three, and Nebraska is going to the Women's College World Series in 2026!
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1: Nebraska Cornhusker softball is on the air, live from Bullen Stadium, Ronda Revelle Field in Lincoln, Nebraska. It's game two of the Lincoln Super Regional, featuring the 41-16, 15th-ranked Oklahoma State Cowgirls against the top-ranked 50-6 Nebraska Cornhuskers. Jensen with the wind, her 3-2. Hoffman didn't want to do it, but went most of the way around on Rice Bowl for strike three. And that is a critical second out, a strikeout for Jensen. And there are two out here on the bottom of the first of a scoreless game.
3: We bought in from day one, and we knew what our goal was from day one. And in this game, too, I mean, it just took all the fear out of it, and we were able to play, and it was just amazing, and I'm so proud of it.
1: Rahm at first, no one out, the 2-2 from Malin. Core grounds it through the left side for a hit, and it's rolling all the way to the wall. Rahm around third, she's going to try and score. Jones to the plate, skips in late. Core is into third, after the RBI double, and this game is tied at one. Core, terrific speed at third, nobody out, 2-1 the count. Infield drawn in. Malin brings it in. And Camison swings and drives it. Right field and deep. Up and back. Right at the wall. She makes the catch. Four tags at third. She comes in to score. And Nebraska takes the lead. 2-1 in the third. 2-2 the count with two outs. Jensen brings it in. Davis swings and misses. She's down on strikes. Six strikeouts for Jensen. And the Cowgirls go 1-2-3 in the third. The 0-2 line by McDonald, left center, coming on Hoffman. She dives! What a catch by Hannah Carr! What a catch by Hannah Carr! Carr reaching to her right, dove and stole a double from Lexi McDonald. 2-0 the count, the pitch. Hannah swings, lifts this one. Left center and deep. All the way back goes Warsop to the wall. It's gone! It's gone! Hannah Carr with a home run to make it 3-1 Nebraska in the fifth.
4: That's the thing that we talked about before we even came out of the locker room, was try to get ourselves to that last little bit of the game and we have a lead, and how the crowd's going to be going crazy, and how we need to, you guys know what I'm going to say, stay in the moment, be present, win this pitch.
1: Felix grounds it through the right side for a hit. Farrell scores. Lander at third. She does it safely. It's a two-run single to right for Alina Felix. And now Nebraska has boosted the lead to 6-1. So now a pair in scoring position. Second and third. Two outs. Already four runs in this inning. And the 1-0. And Camison drives it. Deep left field. All the way back. It's gone! It's gone! Take a ride on that one! All the way to Oklahoma City! Nebraska leads it! 9-1! Fromm with a 2-2. Jones swings and misses strike three! And the Huskers are one out away from the Women's College World Series! Nebraska 9, Oklahoma State 1, bottom of the fifth. Runner at first, two outs. Jordy Fromm. With a 1-2, Godwin swings, and they appeal to first, they roll, she went around, strike three, and Nebraska is going to the Women's College World Series in 2026!
3: Yeah, I mean, this is what we've been working for all my 4 years, so to finally make it there is a dream come true, but it's not done yet, and that's not where it's going to end.
5: Let's go. No better way to kick off this show here tonight than the sounds of Nate Rohr, the voice of Husker softball, calling a super regional Championship, which means Husker softball is headed to Oklahoma City in the Women's College World Series. Well, happy Memorial Day, everybody. Hope you enjoyed this weekend and really the past 72 hours as lots to dive into here today. We're glad to be working here on this Memorial Day with Kyle Crooks. I'm Jessica Coody, and Husker baseball getting to host the regional. We've been talking about this, it seems like, for a couple months now, but they going to get to host, and it's Haymarket is going to be rocking, and of course, Husker softball going to Oklahoma City. But, you know, Kyle, it seems like yesterday we had both coaches in these seats here in February, and we knew what Husker softball had and where they were this time a year ago and how disappointed they were one pitch away from being in Oklahoma City. But, you know, with baseball, you just never know. It's just such a crazy, crazy sport. But both coaches knew it was something special ahead, and here we are, the teams wire to wire. You know, kind of hold that and make that come true here heading into postseason for Husker baseball and into the Women's College World Series for Husker softball.
6: Yeah, I mean, the consistency in so many sports this year with the Huskers has been just phenomenal. And it started with the run that we saw with men's basketball this year, which was a little bit kind of not expected, I think, until the season started to get rolling and then expectations changed. I think the same happened with baseball. The season kept going. Big Ten play kept happening. The dominance at home, dominance in midweeks, which we hadn't seen previous, they just kept rolling, and the expectations changed. Not necessarily internally, but externally they did. Softball, it was quite the opposite. The expectations were about as high as you could possibly have them to start a season, essentially to get to this point. But it's, you know, it's one thing to have those expectations. It's another to actually go out and win those games. And I did not see a two and out for Oklahoma State. I didn't see a lot of, you know, there was five two and out super regionals. Usually a lot of them go to game three. So there was only three, if necessary, game threes yesterday within the softball super regionals. And Nebraska took it to them. And credit to the Huskers, right? Because you had the night where the buzz was there. We were out there. And all
5: electric.
6: Of a sudden, lightning, yeah. You know, the place is full an hour before first pitch, and then lightning and weather changes all of that, and you have to regroup, and they just, it didn't faze them one bit. I mean, you win going away in the first game, you knock Ruby Malin out early, and then the same thing happens in game two. You have a massive fifth inning, and then you run rule your way to the Women's College World Series against a really good team, a really good program, an elite pitcher, and there's no reason that Nebraska, when you look at all these teams around, the parity is about as good as we've seen it. Part of that is NIL. Mississippi State beats Oklahoma. I mean, the Sooners aren't even going to be there this year. There's no reason when you see this roster, you see the way they're playing, that they can't play they can't win a national championship.
5: Absolutely. And, you know, Jordy Ball on that stage, she's done it twice and knows what it takes. Hannah Kaur as well. So, you know, we went into that series thinking, okay, it might be 1-0 ball games. And we did talk to Rhonda Revelle, and she said, hey, that regional, we were in those close ball games. Now we know how to, you know, it's probably a benefit going into super regionals and probably even the Women's College World Series because we are comfortable in those situations. But there's some concern a little bit about the bats. We had talked to Diane Miller, the hitting coach, before we went live on Sports Nightly on Thursday night. And boy, they put in the work. And so I know Kenny Gajewski, the Oklahoma State head coach, had talked about, boy, you know, Ruby Malin had just carried a heavy load all season. And then especially to get to the Supers, and so maybe I lost a little bit of gas, but look, the Huskers put in the work to be ready to face her. That is still an elite pitcher and one of the best in the country, and while we were expecting one thing going into it, I mean, a lot of people had that penciled in as one of the toughest regionals or super regionals in this thing, and Huskers come out, and boy, they stuck to the plan at the plate, and they got it going, and I think it was really super beneficial that we saw some of the bats that had been struggling the last couple of weeks really get going. You saw, you know, Ava Kuzak, you saw Jesse Farrell hit the huge bomb in the first game. You know, Lauren Kamenzen hit the bomb to really open up the thing in the fifth inning. So, you know, so many things I think they can really take forward into the Women's College World Series.
6: It just shows you that in softball and baseball, you can't think of a weekend more than just the sample size of the weekend, right? If you struggle one weekend offensively, doesn't necessarily mean you're going to struggle for the rest of the year. I think just, you know, what we saw in the regional offensively was an exception to the rule that we've seen all season long, and that is a really good offensive team. You want to talk about a player that's built for the moment outside of course, Jordy, But Hannah Kaur was absolutely incredible in game two. We said it before the series started. Defensively, she's really, really good. And, you know, outside of what she did with the bat, which, you know, she was 3-for-3 with the bat and had a home run. How about the moment for Lauren Kamenzon essentially putting that game on ice in the fifth inning with a 3-run home run? And those must be that's a really cool moment for a team when you know you're going to win the game, right? It's a 9-1 game in the fifth. All of a sudden, the run rule comes into effect and that celebration, the excitement starts to ramp up. And I think Jordy said this in one of the post games, right? The injury, the ACL injury that she had, I think in Puerto Rico, that was the best thing that ever happened to her. Because if you think about it.
5: It was Puerto Vallarta, I think.
6: Was it?
5: That tournament.
6: Mexico. It was in Mexico, not Puerto Rico. But if you think about it, right, it allowed her another year to, you get close this year, but then you get all these pieces around you that you wouldn't have had last year or 2 years ago. And that creates a roster for her. Alexis Jensen isn't around last year or 2 years ago. And the fate of how that injury worked out for her allowed her to have, one, she's a year older, year more experienced, even better. But now you have the perfect mix of people around you to now end your career at a World Series because of one of the worst things that happened to you in an injury in sports.
5: Yeah, I mean, and you know, I've talked about that a lot here over the last couple of years because she came in and Hannah has talked about that, and that year that she had to sit out, it helped her fall back in love with the sport. And, you know, and then think about how beneficial it is, not just for this year, but moving forward, to have Alexis Jensen have the year with Jordy and to be able to get that experience of working with her. So you talk about the future moving forward, that Alexis Jensen had this experience too. And then, yeah, all the things put together to be able to have this year, to have Hannah Kaur be able to come back and get to have this year with her as well. Alexis Jensen, once again, just is ready for this moment, you know, again, seeing her. And I think that was really important for her to get this, because when Miss College World Series, I mean, I don't know if I've ever seen a freshman more ready for this kind of moment.
6: Nowadays, there's no more evidence needed, I think, that you need more than one star. You need two people at minimum in the circle. If you have three that are elite, you're a national championship team. If you have two and you have the right team around you, then you're in a really good spot. I think Jordy's having fun with the dynamic of getting to see the game from a different perspective, as opposed to having that singular load on the shoulders of being that starter every single game that you have to go out there and shove and find a way and will a team to victory. I mean, you saw it in multiple places throughout the Supers. You know, it gets tough when the amount of innings that gets logged on you throughout a season, and then you have to find a way in a best of three where you're going to pitch every single game. I mean, Alexis Jensen being there, and not just being there, but being a potential freshman of the year, that's what makes this team a national championship team.
5: She's the only freshman on that list that's playing in the Women's College World Series.
6: That's T.
5: All right. Well, I had a chance to catch up with Ava Cusack during the celebration, and very emotional, obviously. A lot of these seniors, this is what they came here to be able to do. But here's her reaction after the win. Here with Ava Cusack. Well, the emotions. What are you going through right now?
7: Just straight tears. I honestly can't even put it to words. Just even just to get to hug my dad after, just because all of these girls on this team, this has been our dream. And just to sit there and love each other, and just even through the hard, all the good, and it just pays off. And I'm so proud of all of these girls.
5: Yeah, I was going to ask you, just the way that you guys kept the main thing, the messaging has been the same since this time a year ago, basically. How proud are you of the process that this team stuck to for basically a year now?
7: I mean, we bought in from day one, and we knew what our goal was from day one. And as soon as we read The Carpenter and we bought into Love, Serve, Care just for each other and just in this game too, I mean, it just took all the fear out of it, and we were able to play, and it was just amazing, and I'm so proud of it.
5: You guys are really able to get the bats going yesterday and today against a pitcher that you guys have struggled maybe in the past to get going. What was the approach at the plate and throughout this week to be prepared for one of the best pitchers in the country?
7: I mean, first I got to give credit to all of our coaches. They put in so much time and hard work just to get us prepared going into these weeks. And we were just going to attack and get ready and get our bats through the zone. And I mean, we stuck to our plan and we did what we needed to do. And you can just tell how much confident we were, like how confident we were in our plans, and they all worked out. So it was really cool to see that.
5: Once again, just spectacular pitching from Alexis and Jordy. What can you say about those two and what they've consistently done all year and really continuing to help fuel you guys to get you to the biggest stage?
7: I mean, those two are just fearless competitors, and they make me want to run through a brick wall. That's the only way I can describe it. Those two make me want to run through a brick wall for them, and they just grind out every single pitch, and you can just tell, see them working every single pitch. So, I mean, I'm just thankful to be behind them and not have to play against them. And they're just gritty, they're hardworking, and they want the best for everyone, so you can see that.
5: When you start playing this game, it's a dream to get to this stage, and you're going. What's the reward? What are you feeling right now that you're making a dream come true?
7: I don't even know if I can put that into words yet. I mean, I just know 6-year-old me, if she saw this right now, she'd probably be smiling and giggling and dancing around. So I can't even put that to words, but I know we're just going to show up next week ready to play and just lucky and grateful to play another week.
5: How about to do it for this coaching staff, too?
7: They're amazing. I mean, I love every single one of them like family, and they just love you as a player and a person, and they just let you play free. And I can't wait to be best friends with them after this. So.
5: And you kind of talked about this earlier, but to do it with this group of girls, yeah. I mean, could you ask for any better group to get to do this with?
7: No, I mean, God worked his way as a mysterious, like he had a mysterious way of working, and he brought all of these girls together for a reason, and I just give all the glory to him.
5: Last thing, how about these fans? They're still here hanging out, celebrating with you guys and what they did for you guys this weekend.
7: I mean, you could hear them every single pitch, and it was really loud, and it was really fun, and I'm so glad we got to do it in front of them and have them all here to watch us get to OKC.
5: I got a feeling they'll travel pretty well to Oklahoma City, too.
7: I can't wait to see the sea of red there. I can't wait.
5: Great stuff. Congratulations.
7: Thank you. Thank you. Go Big Red.
5: I chatted with multiple players. I mean, I probably did 5 interviews down there, and I'm telling you, Kyle, this is not it. They don't want to just get to Oklahoma City.
6: They want to win the whole thing.
5: Yeah.
6: You have the team to do it.
5: Yep. And also have been asked several times, now that Oklahoma's out, you got to think that Nebraska's going to be the home team.
6: The tickets.
5: Yeah.
6: The tickets are going to fly off the shelves, folks. That night session is going to be a lot of red, just a different shade.
5: That's
6: it's not like a maroon, right? It's a scarlet.
5: They say crimson and cream.
6: That's right, crimson and cream.
5: We're going to have
6: right.
5: a lot of scarlet out there.
6: Yeah.
5: All right, got to get to a break. Coming up next, we're going to talk some Husker baseball as they're hosting a regional coming up this weekend out at Haymarket Park. 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
5: 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Had a text come in here over the last few minutes. Art in Los Angeles, and this is not for you, Kyle. It is for me. Jessica, I hope you are going to OKC because you are our good luck charm in OKC. I guarantee some great wins if you are there. GBR. I am going. I'll be down there providing coverage. So I'm headed down there hopefully Wednesday morning, and then I'll be doing shows live down there. Hopefully I get down there by Wednesday by the show, but Wednesday and Thursday. So, and then hopefully all into next week as well.
6: Yes. Are you going to pack?
5: I'm already packed.
6: Did you pack after the final out on Saturday?
5: On Sunday, I packed.
6: You packed?
5: Yeah.
6: Do you have any clothes for like the rest of your days,
5: though,
6: before
5: that's
6: you
5: my
6: leave?
5: Problem. I got too many. So I have a couple of outfits for today.
6: Is Sunny going down with you?
5: Sunny is. She'll be down there. She'll go to Sentinel while I'm hanging out.
6: Sunny's probably sick of those eight-hour drives.
5: Yeah, she's used to them. She's used to them, so. All right, well, big news coming out. Well, it started on Sunday, right, for Husker baseball, finding out that they'd be a regional host. And then today the official bracket comes out, finding out who they will have here in Lincoln on starting Friday, Saturday, Sunday, potentially Monday. But first of all, your reaction when you saw that they were hosting, were you not surprised, right?
6: Not surprised. Will had said after Saturday's game when they lost to Oregon that they were all but a slam dunk. You look at all the metrics, they passed all the tests. I think RPI, they even got as high as 7 at one point, and Warren Nolan's RPI. I mean, they were very firmly a regional host. And so for them, I mean, they're fired up. This was a goal I tweeted out earlier today. I mean, their big goal was to host a regional. Will's never shied away from the expectations that they set ever since he arrived here. They were close in 21 to hosting. They were close in 24 to hosting. To get this opportunity, you're in a very small percentage of teams that get to play, at least have part of the road to Omaha on your home field. And we've seen how much of a difference that makes. They won 23 of their 24 games this year that they played at Haymarket Park. They won all 15 conference home games they had this season. It's a legitimate advantage. And Will even said this. I mean, they're hoping they could extend that capacity number to 10,000 to possibly get to one of some of the rowdiest crowds we've ever seen there.
5: All right, so Huskers, the 13th seed overall. I think we were kind of wondering if it might be, you know, 16-15, but what about that? And then the overall field, Ole Miss and Arizona State and then South Dakota State.
6: I think the way they look at it, I mean, some people have said it's probably the one of the toughest.
5: Yeah, CBS Sports called it the regional of death.
6: Yeah, you never want that moniker. I think Kansas probably just on paper looking at it right away and the instant reaction from the selection show, I think Kansas had a lot of people thought Arkansas was going to come here. Arkansas thought they were going to host. If they had won their SEC championship game, they would have hosted, but they lost. So they're going to be the number two going to Lawrence, and that's an extremely tough regional. I think Kansas thought they should probably get a higher national seed considering, you know, they beat Nebraska twice this year. So they thought they probably should have.
5: Well, Nebraska swept USC.
6: Yeah, well, USC's a two seed, or is USC in the? I'm trying to find the regional for Kansas. So they have Missouri. They have Missouri State, Arkansas, which are two really, really good teams that they have in their field. And so I think Nebraska. Look, it's going to be tough either way. I think you knew you were going to get a really tough SEC number two seed. That's going to be the case with Ole Miss. Arizona State, I think, made it to the semifinals of the Big 12 conference tournament. So I think either way, the thing is that what pulls down the overall RPI of the Lincoln Regional is South Dakota State, who you played earlier this year. It was kind of a nail-biting type of game. I think Cooper Katsky started that one. It might have been one of the first midweeks of the year. But they surprised a lot of people and won their conference tournament, and their RPI is way up there. It's in the 200s. So that's what drives down the overall strength of the RPI of those four teams. But I'd be confident if you're Nebraska, one, just because you're playing on your home field, and I think I'm a little bit more comfortable that Arkansas is not here.
5: All right, well, the team had a watch party today as the bracket was unveiled, and afterwards Kyle got a chance to catch up with the head coach, Will Bolt.
6: All right, here with the head man, Will Bolt. Coach, Huskers hosting a regional for the first time since 2008. It was a big goal for you guys coming into the year, and here we are. Pretty excited, right?
19: Yeah, an amazing feeling. A lot of emotions, you know, yesterday finding out. I felt like, you know, I told the team after the Oregon game, I feel like it's a slam dunk, but you just never want to assume anything. So when you see your name up there across the screen with some of the best teams in college baseball and knowing the body of work that this team's put forth to get to this position, it's pretty exciting.
6: Just an initial thought, tough regional, right? South Dakota State, played them earlier this year. Ole Miss, Arizona State, got a lot of good teams coming in here.
19: Yeah, I mean, we played a barn burner. I think, gosh, like maybe the first midweek action of the year against South Dakota State. They've been real hot. They've had a good season. They played well in the tournament. So they're going to have our full attention for sure. And you know, obviously a couple of name brands in here as well from the SEC and Big 12.
6: You've set a lot of attendance records this year, but the importance of having part of the road at least come through Haymarket Park and the support of Husker Nation this year has been unmatched.
19: Yeah, thrilled to be able to treat our fans, you know, to what's going to be a special atmosphere, and you know, just our guys, how they've played to get to be in this position, and the brand of baseball that we've played. You know, we're thrilled that our fans have been behind us as they always are, but just some of the huge crowds that we've played in front of with the Iowa weekend and the USC weekend will certainly prepare us for, you know, what's to come this weekend.
6: I think what's different about this team, you look how after the Ohio State series could have gone one of two different ways, and you guys, you know, went the path of winning games, getting on a winning streak. Where do you feel like this team is at right now?
19: Yeah, I mean, we had a decision to make, as we had all year long, the team we wanted to be. These guys were incredibly driven to put themselves in this position right here to be able to play at home, especially for the, you know, first time in so many years here in this program. So to run off eight straight like we did after that tough weekend, that's not normal. You know, that's not it takes a special group of guys that are really committed to something bigger than themselves to be able to do that. And, you know, we're playing with a lot of confidence. We got great leadership. I don't ever have to worry about where their heads are at, you know, and that's a great feeling as a coach. It allows us to go play hard, fast, and loose, as we say. So excited to see them do that this weekend.
6: Postseason, at-bats are amplified, pressure is amplified. What do you tell the guys, just the difference of regular season to postseason baseball?
19: Yeah, I think the biggest thing is the way we've tried to train is so that we can control our breathing. That keeps us present. You know, now we don't really have to try to slow anything down. I want them to go full speed ahead, because I think you can kind of get in these these scenarios and, you know, in the postseason, and it's, things can kind of start to move in slow motion. And I know Rhonda actually talked about that, and I've felt that as a player. I've seen that at times, you know, in athletics and sports and competition, where if you really try to slow yourself down, sometimes you end up, you just don't have that same juice because you're so worried about being overjuiced, if that makes sense. So I want them to go run through the door. I want them to go sprint through it. I want them to welcome

0: butterflies that they're going to have, because it means that you know, they put themselves in a pretty awesome position.
1: Final one, Coach, but the experience on this team, how much does that help? Guys have experienced regionals, have experienced dog piles in Omaha. That's a huge part of this.
0: It is a huge part of it, and it's why we are where we are, is because of the leadership that I've got in that clubhouse and how they've led from the front. And you know, they've backed up our standards every single day. So they've played in front of 15,000 people. Like I said, we've had great home crowds that they've, you know, been able to prepare, and we've played our best baseball at home, obviously. So thrilled with the guys we're going to battle with.
1: Coach, appreciate it. Best of luck coming up.
0: All right, thanks.
2: Good stuff with that coach there, and Will Bolton. You know, again, when you talk about the regional and the teams coming in, you can say what you want about just the how hard, how tough the how they put and stacked up what is coming into the regional here in Lincoln. But you got to beat those teams to get to where you want to be. And hey, I think this team's pretty confident in having whoever come to this ballpark.
3: You got to beat good teams to win a national championship, right? Mm-hmm. You can't just skate your way to a super regional and to Omaha. There's going to be teams in your way. And baseball, the parity's pretty deep in Power Four, especially there's a lot of teams in the SEC that find themselves into the tournament, so there's always a good chance that if you host, you're probably going to have an SEC team as a two or a three seed. It's not going to be easy. If anything, it gets you ready for a potential super regional, which, if the seeds held, it would be a rematch of a late February series at Auburn, as Auburn's the four seed, so they would match up with the 13 seed in the Lincoln Regional.
2: All right, got to get to a break. More Sports Nightly coming up right after this.
4: We're here for those who build America. Those who believe that giving everything we've got today will pay off tomorrow. 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If that's who you are, you value what we value, and you should pay what we pay.
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5: 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Welcome back to Sports Nightly with Kyle Crooks. I'm Jessica Cootie. You know, it's kind of crazy a little bit going into the Big Ten tournament. Didn't feel as like, okay, we got to, as pressure, I guess, going into it because, you know, again, you'd taken care of business this year, where in the last couple of years felt like you had to go win the thing to be able to get into the postseason.
6: Yeah. Yeah, it was still good to win that one game against Michigan. It was a weird game. Shout out to Husker Nation. It was still full.
5: That was wild.
6: Foul pole to foul pole. There was the tarps off phenomena reached Omaha. Our buddy D-Wayne, who does the MC, he emceed the Big Ten tournament. Chris was there too. He was doing student radio with Bobby. Yes. And D-Wayne actually was part of the tarps off trend. He was like 1:30 in the morning. He's whipping his shirt around over his head. I mean, he's he's a good guy. But the Husker fans, and Saturday was incredible. And, you know, unfortunately didn't go the way you wanted. Will Sanford for Oregon was the starter, and he was just about as good as it gets. And they threw one of their better bullpen arms, too. Just couldn't string a whole lot together. Couldn't barrel anything up, but the crowd was there. It was loud. And only makes you think if they played in a championship game against UCLA on that Sunday with the way the weather was, they were probably going to have to open up the bleachers, which they don't do at the Big Ten tournament. I mean, they would have had that thing packed out 20,000 plus on a Sunday if they had made the title game.
5: So again, you know, I know a lot of people in Oklahoma City, and people have been texting me, is this going to be like what we saw in March? Probably not quite that, but, you know, also been asked about what's going to happen now that the regional's here. Look, there have been times that the two have played at the same time, and both are basically sold out. So
6: I would imagine that both are going to be, I mean, softball's going to be its own thing. Baseball's going to be its, I mean, the fan base is, one, it's incredibly passionate. I mean, we could say it's cliche, but I mean they're up there. I mean they're one. Nobody's a one over Nebraska just based on what we've seen with volleyball and not just football. Football aside, even with the sellout streak, which is a nation best. But I sound like a shill here. But like even basketball throughout the years where it hadn't been where it was previous to this. I mean, you're still selling out a 15,000 seat arena in years that weren't NCAA tournament years. Yeah. Like this fan base is a little different. I think baseball, they're hungry. I mean, it hasn't happened since 2008 hosting a regional. So in that sense, it kind of stirs up what we saw a little bit with an OKC with men's basketball. And then for softball, you hadn't been to this stage since 2013. So it's been a while, and I think Jordy, too, adds to the intrigue, I think, of fans wanting to go. And I think Oklahoma fans, too, will buy tickets because of her.
5: I was just about to say, you know, again, growing up in the state and having the event there, Oklahomans will go to that because that's kind of a treasured event, like Nebraskans go to the College World Series up in Omaha. And I've been DM'd, messaged, had people reply to things that I post about Hannah or Jordy, and there will be Oklahoma fans that will be there in full support of Nebraska because they love Hannah and Jordy.
6: I think it's 13,000 at Devon Park in Oklahoma City. You're telling me Nebraska fans can't be 90% of that in a full capacity, which all those games are full to capacity. That's what makes it cool. I mean, the fans surround you at Oklahoma City, and they have sky cams and cameras on wires that are flying over your head up in the press box. And it's ESPN's done such a great job with the event, but it is going to be, even with Oklahoma not being there, Nebraska's going to, they're going to fill the void that might be there without Oklahoma.
5: Yeah. I was excited to see what the duel would maybe be like between the two, but now I'm really excited just to see because I do think Texas travels well, right? You've been there.
6: Yeah, Texas, and they won it last year, right?
5: So Texas Tech, because they haven't been there. That was the first year And they traveled decently.
6: I don't know how big their fan base is for softball yet. They've invested in it heavily. Yeah. I think their fan base certainly is probably 100 times what it was previous to Jerry Glasgow showing up and Nyjah Kennedy and all that stuff. So, I mean, you have schools that are around the areas that are going to help fill the seats. But, I mean, Nebraska, that's that straight shot to Oklahoma City. And we know how big they are. I mean, there's Husker fans in Kansas and Oklahoma and all over the place. They're gonna show up. And I'm very interested to see Thursday night what that looks like.
5: And how did you feel about Texas Tech knocking out the team you were calling in this thing a year ago?
6: It was
5: wild, and it's been all over my social media if you haven't seen it or you didn't watch yesterday. But Texas Tech and Florida, look, they went all in on this team for Texas Tech. You've heard about Nyjah Kennedy, that they put $1.5 million. She went into last season one of the best pitchers in the country. And so Texas Tech spent a lot of money on her. They poached some players. There's a lot of people that are not happy with Texas Tech. One of the players they kind of went after was from Florida. There was some pitches thrown at her that hit her. But anyways, it got a little testy in the stands. Florida ended up not shaking their hands, but it's been, everybody's talking about it, it seems like, in the softball world.
6: Yeah, so, you know, I obviously know that staff really well, and I talked to coaches there about their philosophy on Mia Williams heading into the Super Regional. I mean, you look at her 6-4-3 charts, which is analytics, Tim Walton said this after the game, there's a giant hole on the inside corner of the plate. You cannot throw her over the plate. There's a reason. One, you're not putting on players on base. You're not playing the petty game in a super regional. You're not putting runners on base, especially when you've had issues with pitching. They wanted to hammer the corner, and you weren't hitting the spots, and she sets up on the chalk line. You want to get her off the chalk line as a hitter. And they were throwing in. If you hit her, it's better than a home run. And then when they threw over the plate, she hit the game-winning home run on Friday. And then she hit a home run yesterday. There's a reason you don't throw over the plate to her. That's why you throw inside. So the whole intentional stuff is, to me, is hilarious. I understand the optics of it. It doesn't look good. But the game plan was to throw in, and throw in some more.
5: Okay, so if for some reason, because the brackets do flip depending on the outcome, so there might be a chance that Nebraska does face Texas Tech at some point if the cards all play right. And again, reminder that Nebraska did beat Texas Tech back early in the season. Alexis Jensen pitched in that one. But do you think Nyjah is not as good as she's been? I mean, she gave up, you know, quite a bit of runs here in this past weekend, or is Florida that good at hitting?
6: I think Florida's good, but you know, Nyjah was even hit around against Ole Miss a little bit in the regional. I was surprised with how well Florida hit Caitlin Terry, too, who got the start on game one, who I think they might even look at as the number one over Nyjah. And what's interesting, too, is that you were watching the game yesterday. A loophole in the rules is Nyjah was in the lineup, so they could constantly do a pitching change batter by batter. I could tell you that's going to change next year.
5: Yeah.
6: Because if you have a two-way pitcher that you could put in the DP, you can constantly each batter just switch in and out unlimited without having to burn a pitcher, which they'll change that rule. I just think Nyjah's going. I think when you've played long enough, I've seen All-American next level pitchers, whether it was Kelly Barnhill at Florida, whether it was, you know, Keegan Rothrock, who's their star now, just star after star in their senior year, get hit around a little bit more because people just see you. There's more tape on you. The more reps that you're out there, the more pitches you throw, it's harder. It is so much harder to be a dominant pitcher for 4 years than it was, you know, before all this technology.
5: All right, going to get to a break, but we are back to wrap up hour number one next.
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5: Welcome back. Final segment here of hour number one of Sports Nightly with Kyle Crooks. I'm Jessica Cootie. All right, we've got a discussion going on in the chat a little bit about OU being out of this thing and maybe wanting to see Jordy beat her old team.
6: Yeah.
5: And Hannah, how do you feel? I kind of wanted to see it too.
6: I'm interested to see again. I could not believe that Mississippi State went into Norman and beat Oklahoma in that environment. The streak, they were in nine consecutive World Series. Patty Gasso and Oklahoma. It almost felt like it was a given every single year.
5: It hadn't been shut out since like what, 2015?
6: Yeah. They had a lot of stuff happen this season. I think it's a team, a program as a whole. They lost the four straight national championship senior class. I think they just had to regroup. They were a very young roster. I think they were pretty young this year. I mean, it's clear that they have talent. The pitching isn't as dominant for them.
5: They're really young.
6: Mississippi State. I think we said it going in. Their pitching staff is pretty darn good. They get swings and misses. So pitching travels. Pitching can beat anybody. And, you know, former Oklahoma Sooner, Smith Ricketts, you know, going there as a head coach and beating her old team. That's just a fascinating deal. I was stunned, especially the game wasn't close. It was a 6-0 game. It was never close to shut out Oklahoma in a game three and essentially have it be a yawner.
5: Yeah.
6: In the late innings is just fascinating.
5: So Samantha Ricketts' mom posted on X, and it's kind of funny. I was at OU when Kehlani Ricketts was there, but she said that Sam Ricketts was the only one of her daughters that wasn't able to make it to the Women's College World Series, and now that she got to make it as a coach for the first time, that is almost more fitting.
6: Yeah, and it's they were a middle-of-the-pack SEC team. Last year was Ole Miss. You know, you think of the softball in the state of Mississippi. Ole Miss found a way to upset a few teams and find themselves in Oklahoma City. And this year it's Mississippi State for the first time ever.
5: Another question from Crypto. How do you think Arkansas will travel? You were in the SEC. How their fans are kind of
6: crazy.
5: For
6: softball? Yeah, they'll travel. I don't know how far that is from Oklahoma City. You'd have to give me a geography lesson.
5: It's not bad. I mean, obviously you got to drive through the state of Oklahoma.
6: I know they're, so I mean, they, it took a while for Courtney Dyfel to get over the hump there. I mean, they were pretty close. They just could not find a way to sort of get out of their own way to make Oklahoma City. And this is a team that, look, they're good. Robin Heron is a pitcher that you'll probably see on Thursday night. If you're Nebraska, who's their ace pitcher. Also another, you have the Kamenzon sisters, Casey Hoffman.
5: Yeah. Both
6: played there.
5: Arkansas.
6: So that's another one of those things that you look at a storyline where softball is, especially in a transfer portal era, it's a very small game now where you play a lot of former teammates. And in this case, you know, Courtney Dyfel she's one of the best coaches in the country at Arkansas. They won one SEC game her first year there. And now they're, you know, years later, they're in the World Series and they've been a consistent contender and they finally break through.
5: 3 hours and 30 minutes. So not a bad drive at all. Also, another fun fact and connection to Arkansas, DJ Gasso, Patty Gasso's son, is an
6: hitting
5: assistant coach.
6: Yeah, he's the hitting coach there.
5: Yeah, so another tie there. Okay, so coming up next hour, we're going to hear from Rhonda Revelle. She had a press conference today, and then also going to talk more baseball. But I guess quickly here before we hit the end of this hour, strike zone has been a big issue. Do you think they'll try to address it before the Women's College World Series?
6: There's not a whole lot you can do. You get the best, the highest graded umpires that are a part of the Women's College World Series. I think eventually ABS, if you follow along in the big leagues, if you follow along the SEC tournament for college baseball this year, they introduced it. It's essentially the same technology they use of a ball in or out in tennis. You go up, you watch the screen, you see if the ball hits the strike zone or not. I think that could eventually be coming to at least the Power Four leagues for baseball and softball. It's, you know, you have to invest. There's money that's behind that. But that you know, we saw in the SEC tournament, it kind of exploits some of the umpires or kind of, you know, puts them out there to dry, because that's, you know, we've seen some strike zones yesterday in Florida, Texas Tech. I mean, there were balls right down the middle that just were strikes that weren't called, balls on the outside corner. It's like, if you're a pitcher, there's a reason why there's a million home runs this year. You got to throw the ball down the middle of the plate for it to be called a strike.
5: Yeah, and there were obviously, it affected Nebraska too, and you could hear the fans, you know, when they thought it was wrong. I was standing on the side, so I couldn't tell. So I was texting my cousin, who was a catcher, what was wrong with that one? She was like, nothing. What was wrong with that one? Nothing. So, you know, I don't think it was as bad in Nebraska Supers, but I mean, everybody was affected by it. I thought it was worse in other places than here, but hopefully it gets fixed at some point.
6: If you're a hitter, you love it, because then you get the ball right down the middle. But if you're a pitcher, oof.
5: Yeah.
6: It's tough.
5: All right. Well, got to get to a break. Hour number two coming up again. Lots more baseball and softball talk, because it has been an exciting weekend as Nebraska softball heading to the Women's College World Series, baseball hosting a regional. So much more coming up right after this.
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18: 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I'm Paul Stevens, Fox News. U.S. forces conducting self-defense strikes in southern Iran today. This coming from CENTCOM tonight. Targets included missile launch sites and Iranian boats attempting to lay down mines. This as President Trump promises a deal with Iran will address its nuclear program, claiming it will be stronger than the nuclear deal negotiated under the Obama White House. Fox's Jeff Paul in Dubai.
19: The framework is said to be 90 to 95% complete. Iran would reportedly reportedly give up its stockpile of enriched uranium, stop enriching it, and help reopen the strait, and agree to broader regional ceasefire. In exchange, Iran would get sanction relief, a gradual easing of the U.S. blockade, and broader economic normalization. Iran's president, Masoud Pezeshkian, says any negotiation will not compromise the country's dignity and pride. Now, President Trump also says that if they do get this deal between the U.S. and Iran across the line, that he would like to see more countries in the Middle East.